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2: He's here. He's here. 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
3: Well, America, the president on Air Force One flew back the family of fallen hero Army Lieutenant Tyler Feehan. And the president had, I thought, some emotional comments he made as a result. And I happen to know for a fact, personally, that he's very, very touched when our military personnel are injured or killed. It bothers him enormously. Enormously. Despite what the media would have you believe, what the Democrats or anybody else would have you believe. So here's some of his comments just from a few hours ago. Go.
4: They returned to American soil at Dover. And one of the families happened to be traveling to Georgia. Beautiful family, beautiful wife and husband and brother-in-law. And I said, I'm going to Georgia, too. Where are you going? She says, well, after this, sir, they lost their beautiful son. We're going to Georgia. I said, so if you want, I'll give you a ride on Air Force One. And they said, wow. Wow. So today, I then said they're on Air Force One, and it's quite nice, I must say. And they said, wow, this is something, thank you so much. But they're heartbroken, you know, they're heartbroken. But they couldn't believe it. And they live very close to here. They live minutes away. And we're here today, and I said to them, celebrating the memory of their beautiful, this was a beautiful son. You know, I read, when I go to Dover, I read charts on all of the young people. And some are unbelievable. Some are a little bit, you know, they got a little bit of a couple of bad things put in. This is a son who was like a flawless, perfect person. Beautiful, beautiful son. Handsome in every way. Brilliant. Respected by everybody. His sheet read so beautifully, and I told them that. Their beloved son. And it's his name was Lieutenant Tyler Feehan, and he was a person that was going all the way. He was going to be a general. He would have been a general very quickly. He was heading in that path. But I just want to thank Tyler's mother, Sherry, his father, Stephen, and his uncle, David, who great people. I got to know him a little bit on the plane and standing there watching this sight, which is, oh, it's very, very tough to, watch, to be honest with you. Very tough. I think it's the toughest thing I do. If anything I do, all this stuff, but I think it's the toughest thing I do. But to Sherry and Stephen and David, we will carry Tyler's memory in our hearts forever. And I just want to thank you. It's an honor to have you here today. Please.
3: It's upsetting just listening, isn't it, Rich? You know, here, President Trump reminds me of past presidents, Lincoln. So many casualties during the Civil War. Hundreds of thousands. His own family, casualties. Very, very difficult. Very difficult. And to be with the parents, excruciating. Obviously for the family, too.

0: So our prayers go out. More reason to destroy this enemy. This enemy has already killed thousands and injured thousands of Americans. On the battlefield in Iraq, in Lebanon, Saudi Arabia, our two African embassies, they've killed and maimed so many Americans. It's time to finish them off, America. It's time to put an end to this, so that our children and grandchildren don't have to confront this when you and I are dead and gone. Each generation is an obligation to the next. Parents have an obligation to their children. Grandparents have an obligation to their children and their grandchildren. It's always been the way. One generation protecting the next. That's largely why we go to war, obviously to protect ourselves, but we're really thinking about the future, aren't we? We don't want our families to live under tyranny. We don't want our families to suffer from war. We don't want our families to suffer from concentration camps. We don't want our family to suffer from starvation, a lack of freedom. And so we fight to the death. What we're doing in Iran is noble. It is righteous to defeat this regime. This regime is not going to go away on its own. It doesn't seek coexistence. It doesn't even seek a cessation of military activity. It seeks our elimination. The people in Iran, they didn't ask for this. The vast majority of them were not involved in any revolution. This was imposed on them. Communism, Islamism, imposed on these people as they're trying to impose it on us. And I don't ever want you to forget those scenes of those young Persian people running for their lives as they're being mowed down with automatic weapons, with tanks, by snipers, as they continue to go around the country to collect young people up, throw them in prison, torture and rape them, and then execute them summarily. Hang them. Hang them. Imagine if it was your child or grandchild. We can't prevent this all over the world, but we can prevent it there. We're there right now. This regime's weaker than it's ever been. Now, if we don't pursue victory, we will not have victory. If we are fighting so we can negotiate the next day, then that's not victory. And if we want victory, we have to do what it takes to get victory. And what it takes, at a minimum, is bringing in our allies, the Israelis, the Mossad, the IDF, their Air Force, to fight side by side with us. The Arabs can't do it. The Turks won't do it. And the CIA to work with Mossad to arm these people who want to be armed and they want retribution for what's happened to them and their families over all these decades, and I don't blame them. They want to take their country back. All they need is a helping hand. And this isn't about us sending 150,000 troops in there like the vice president said to Joe Rogan. That is really preposterous. We need to do this. Or they'll have 20, 30,000 ballistic missiles one day, and they will have nuclear warheads. You can see how persistent they are. They're relentless. There will not be another president, I don't believe, who will do what Trump is doing. If the Democrats are in, I can assure you that they will not take steps to protect us. They will appease, they will pacify, they will even fund the enemy as Biden did and as Obama did. But if we want to prevent any more deaths, civilian and military, we've got to do what we've got to do, and we've got to do it now. It can't be attack, negotiate, attack, negotiate, attack, negotiate. NATO's not going to help us. The Arabs aren't going to help us. But the Israelis will help us. And the Persian people will help us. You have two peoples here, the Israelis and the Persians. And they're ready, willing, and able. And we should make maximum use of these allies if we seek victory. I'll be right back.
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0: All right. Had a lot of calls. We're backed up on the call, so let's jump into the calls, I suppose. Tim, Columbia, South Carolina, the great Sirius XM satellite. Hey. Tim, go right ahead, please.
1: Hey, how you doing?
0: All right, thank you.
1: I just wanted to reemphasize. Hello?
0: Yeah, go right ahead.
1: Hey, Mark.
0: Yeah.
1: Oh, I'm sorry. I just wanted to emphasize the care and the Persian people. I had the opportunity to have two of them with me in college do anything for you. One of them was the son of the general who was in charge of the security for the Shah as he exited Iran. He flew out in the helicopter with him to get out of the country when the revolution was taking place. Mm-hmm. And just a wonderful person. Loved Americans, would do anything for you. And the other one was Ali One and the other one was Ali Two. Ali One came from a more wealthy family, was able to get out because he had the money, and they're just like, we'll just leave everything behind. We've got to get out. These people are, these people are crazy. We've got to get out. This is, you know, this is not us. This is not our country. And I can
0: now let's just wait there a second. How terrible that is. If a family, I'm sure several ancestries of family, ancestors, I should say, and you have to leave everything to get out, to flee for your life. And unfortunately, this happens too often all around the world and throughout history. Just imagine that. And imagine being left behind and imagine having to deal with this, which is what 92 Iranians and certainly about 80 million of them who don't want to have to deal with it have had to deal with it, living under these horrendous conditions. But you're exactly right. I know we're stereotyping, but it's stereotyping in a good way. Iranian Americans that I've met are among the most patriotic that I ever meet. That is in terms of people. Go right ahead.
1: No, they, you know, like you said, very patriotic, very proud to be in America, glad to be in America. You know, I've lost contact with them over the years because that was, you know, 20 or 30 years ago. But, I mean, it was before all the modern concepts we have now. But they were wonderful people, and they would do anything for you. You know, Ali One had the money, he would do anything for you. You know, if you need, he had to pay somebody's college tuition one semester because the guy was going to have to drop out. He's just like, no.
0: All right, brother. Great call. We appreciate it very much. Very much. Let's keep rolling. Let's go to Viviana, Brooklyn, New York, the great WABC. How are you?
2: Mark, this is such a wonderful, wonderful show. I am so proud of how you do the clarion call. I'm a longtime listener, but first-time caller.
0: Thank you.
2: And living in New York is right now such, you have to have faith that God has not forgotten New York, that God is not through with America, and continue to do what we can as patriots and as citizens. I call to highlight the courage and the tenacity of a Reverend Ruben Diaz Sr. He was a former state senator, went into the city council, and they ran him out because he believed in family. So he has said to his congregations, he has like 152 churches, Mark,
0: wow.
2: And he sees the danger of the DSA. Mm-hmm. And you know what he's advising his Hispanic Pastors Association?
0: No.
2: On November the 3rd, do not vote Democratic line.
0: Mm-hmm.
2: That is like totally anathema to these people in the Bronx. He said,
0: well, that's good to hear.
2: Vote on the conservative line. We need Bruce Blakeman.
0: Mm-hmm.
2: And the other reason, because I loved your call screener, I am encouraging more pastors, people of faith, rabbis, mm-hmm. to tell their people who Mamdani really is and to share with them what the goals of the DSA really are. Mm-hmm. Because it depends on us as well. I know that there's about 25% of those who are in churches not even registered, Mark, and mm-hmm. then 60% sometimes fail to go to the polls.
0: Yeah.
2: And there's a way. God.
0: Well, we better turn out big out of the churches and out of the synagogues, and because they're really turning them out of the mosques. So this is going to be very, very important that religious leaders who are Christian and Jewish and others really turn out their flock, because this is going to be very, very important. And we're also talking about the survivability of these other faiths. And because you can hear Mamdani's not interested in that. He's not interested in live and let live. He's not interested in even a diversity in the community. He's interested in taking complete and utter control, depopulating the city of, I think, Christians and Jews. You see what he did with Catholics. You see what he's done with other individuals, the Italians and the Irish and the German and the Poles and you name it. And, of course, the Jews. All right, Viviana, great call. Thank you so much. Much appreciated. Let's keep going. Let us go to Len, Fort Worth, Texas, on the great SXM, Sirius XM satellite. Go.
3: Thank you, sir, for taking my call.
0: Yes, sir.
3: You know, you were reading off those poll results about the approval and disapproval of communists and all that. Mm-hmm. And I can't believe the slim margin. Mm-hmm. To me, that's a slim margin.
0: The Democrats, you had one there, 47-40%. Crazy.
3: Yes. It blows my mind, Mark. I don't know what to say. Mm-hmm. And
0: we're up against it. The education system they control the culture, they control the media, and we just have to push back in every way we know how. Appreciate your call, my friend. We'll be right back. 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
1: Let's talk about gold for a moment. You know, the first thing governments do, depressions, is they confiscate gold. That's what Franklin Roosevelt did. He confiscated gold. You weren't even allowed to own it. You weren't allowed to own gold. So the price of jewelry was crazy. The availability was minimal. And the reason is because the currency is weak. Because they keep printing more and more paper, and that has an effect on your coinage, it has an effect on your investments, it has an effect on your pension, whatever you own. Because our currency is the basis for our monetary system. And so gold and silver and platinum become even rarer. And it's not just in the United States. You could see it during the Weimar Republic, in the lead into the Third Reich, same thing. You could see it all throughout Europe and other parts of the world. When they explore the pyramids and they find the tomb, like King Tut and so forth and so on, what do you find? Gold. Lots of gold. Because that's what they believed. Now, back to Earth, back to now, diversification is very, very important. It's very important, I think, because human experience with governments, even this government, is that they spend too much, they get into debt, they keep printing money, they create inflation, and the value of your money goes down. The value of a dollar 25 years ago is not the same as the value of a dollar today. The value of an ounce of gold 25 years ago is not the value what it was then as today. It's gone way up. Up. It circles around 5,000 an ounce, give or take. And I can remember 40 years ago or so, when they allowed us to buy gold again, it was $200 an ounce. So this is just in my own lifetime. Now, gold entered 2026 after a historic year, 53 new all-time highs because of inflation and so forth. And record annual demand, an average price up 44% year over year, and then in January pushed past $5,500. It's still at a much higher level than it's been in God knows how many years. Multi-thousands of dollars an ounce. Silver is another precious metal that people invest in, and there's an industrial demand for silver. It's in equipment, it's in automobiles, it's in electronic vehicles, it's in solar, it's in electronics, period, and there's just an industrial demand for precious silver, the same silver you would buy. And that's not changing either. So you can see the pressure is on supply and demand. Now there's more central banks that are acquiring gold in significant amounts, China being among one of the biggest, and they are one of the biggest. So this is why I encourage you and have encouraged you for a long time to seriously consider diversification, whether it's your IRA, your 401k, whatever kind of pension you have. 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I'm a big believer in gold. I really am. So I keep acquiring it. Jane, Clifton Park, New York, the great WGDJ. How are you?
2: I'm fine. How are you?
1: Very just well.
2: Thank you so much for what you're bringing up tonight. My daddy, way back, was one of the executives with MacArthur Dairies. I used to go up there with my daddy. And my daddy, they were all leaning toward the left. And my father took me off to the side one day when things started getting kind of ugly. And he said, Pinky, what? That was my nickname because I never got a tan. I just turned pink. He said, yeah. Pinky, when you go out into the world, sweetheart, you're going to go down the road of life, and you're going to come to a stop. He said, sweetheart, you're going to have to make a choice in this world, how to make the world good, how to save the world. He said, sweetheart, go right and be loyal. Do not go to the left. They know nothing about decency or loyalty. And he said, sweetheart, I fear that I won't be around long. And they did kill my father.
1: Whoa. First of all, where was MacArthur Dairies? Where was that?
2: It was way up in northern Florida. There were sections down in Miami. That's
1: and
2: where
1: they
2: my
1: shot
2: daddy.
1: Your father? Who shot your father?
2: My father was found shot, and my brother went to speak up against what happened to our daddy. And they told me one day, go up to your brother's camper and have a talk with him about what he's doing. And I found my brother in his camper with his hands behind his back and a bullet through his brain.
1: What?
2: Now, I'm sorry. Yes. This is what my life. Now, I'm telling you the honest to God truth, and the left is so corrupt. And they will do
1: anything. Did they find out who killed your father?
2: No. Never.
1: Now, did your brother, was he killed too?
2: Yes, he was.
1: Did they find out who killed him?
2: No. Nope.
1: Thank God.
2: We knew. I mean, we knew. But in this world, Mark, and you speak about it all the time, when they want to make their point in a meeting, they're always yelling and threatening. And you just know in your heart you have to choose what is good in this world. And what makes the world decent and loyal, and you have to stay with that. And you speak out for it all the time, and that's so many people. What the good part is, I have a lot of young people who listen to you now, and they're all saying, wait a minute, we have to be good people, don't we? I say, yes, yes, we do. They said, well, by God, we're not going to follow the left and be corrupt and nasty and mean to everybody. So,
1: well, I want to thank you, Pinky, if I may call you Pinky. That's very, very kind of you, and your story is really heart-wrenching. And we have a lot more young people listening to this program than either they admit or anybody else admits, because I get, you know, I speak to them as I'm outside or wherever I am, they come up to me. And I'm also proud of the ones who are older who say their parents, when they were in their car, would have us on the radio program or a dinner, and they come up to me and thank me too. But they don't have to thank me. Nobody has to thank me. Pinky, I'm sorry to hear about all that. That's horrible. God bless you and call again, my friend. Much appreciated. Let us go to William, Warrenton, Virginia, the great WMAL. How are you, William?
3: Doing well. One of your longtime listeners since I was 5 years old in my dad's car.
1: There you go. Wow. How old are you now?
3: I'm now almost 30.
1: There you go. Thank you, brother.
3: Yep. I just wanted to say that with regards to the Iran war, that one of the biggest problems is that they, you know, with the how delicate like the oil is, that mm-hmm. if we could take out them in a month, whatever, we just blew up all their oil, they'd be done, they'd be toast. But if they blew mm-hmm. up all the oil in the Gulf, if they just blew up all the Saudi Arabia, Qatar, Bahrain, all their oil, then it doesn't matter if we have the Strait open, it doesn't matter if Iran's defeated.
1: You know what amazes me though, William? During World War II, they never had these discussions. They blew up everything that moved and everything that didn't move. Now, I'm not saying we should. I'm just making a point. They blew cities off the face of the earth. They blew up oil refinery after oil refinery after oil refinery. They blew up everything because they wanted to bring that horrendous war to an end. They wanted to bring it to an end. So I'm not particularly affected by those who make the argument that the poor Arabs might lose some of their pipelines or some of their refining capacity and so forth and so on. The truth is that we produce enough to replace at least a significant amount of that. And I remember when these same Arab potentates used OPEC to intentionally cut off oil to the West or reduce significantly supplies to our country to drive up prices, created inflation, created the recession in the 1970s. These same Arab monarchies and dictatorships did that to us. We're doing them a favor. They're not fighting the Iranians. That's not their military. Oh, they come in every now and then for a flyover. That's our military. That's the Israeli military that was doing it before, and the Israeli intelligence and our intelligence. They owe us plenty of favors for what we're doing for them. Because if we succeed, they'll be able to continue to shower with their oil and bathe in their oil and swim in their oil. They'll be able in Qatar to continue to spend hundreds of billions of dollars destroying our country and spreading terrorism all over the world. I'm just not that worked up about it. But thank you for your call. I do appreciate it. It's a very important perspective. I think it's one the White House holds. We'll be right back.
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0: You know, it's kind of strange. I bump into people I don't know. That's not strange. And you know what they always tell me, Mr. Producer? I'm taller than I seem on TV. You know what else many of them tell me? Ready for this one? I'm better looking in person than I am on TV. Well, Julie knows that already. Now, here's a dirty little secret. I have to put on my own makeup. I don't have a makeup artist. And TV makes you look heavier. It makes you look a little bloated in the face. And so when you're sitting down, you look a little more bloated. I do my own makeup, which speaks for itself. And so I think that's why these things are what they are. I'm a solid 6 feet tall, 220 pounds, used to be 237 pounds, or was it 47? I think it was 47. I'm in decent shape for an old man, you know, a boomer. And it is what it is. You don't have to overpay for big wireless, you know. 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If you like your phone and you like your phone number, keep them. That's what I do. I always keep it. That's #250. Say Mark Levin to start saving right now. Well, you know, I disagree with the administration's desire to sell F-35s to Erdogan, who is a mass-murdering national socialist Islamist. He's the worst of all elements. Who threatens Greece, who threatens Israel, threatens us with his associations close with Russia. He's purchased ground-to-air missiles, which was a violation, and so we sanctioned him. I see no reason to lift any sanction. He's close with Iran. He still protects leadership from Hamas and still helps fund them. He's no damn good. And he still occupies about a third of Cyprus, and he won't get out. And now I read that the administration has submitted a Saudi nuclear pact to Congress. Saudi nuclear pact for civilian nuclear power. Now, I strongly oppose this, ladies and gentlemen. We're about to have the 9/11 25th anniversary. Saudi Arabia was behind it, the killing of thousands of Americans. They don't need civilian nuclear power. And there's even talk about them being able to process the uranium themselves. The UAE has civilian nuclear power, but it doesn't process its uranium. It has to be done outside the country, and it has to be inventoried outside the country. So to me, This is a big no. It's a big hell no. No nukes, civilian or otherwise, for Saudi Arabia. And you can start to see the race that will start in all those Arab countries. I want to salute all of you folks. I'm blessed that you're out there. Thank you so much. And let's do this again tomorrow. God bless each and every one of you, and have a wonderful night.
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8: News this hour from Town Hall. I'm Keith Peters in Washington. Secretary of State Marco Rubio warned Asian leaders Wednesday that Iran's demands to control and collect tolls in the Strait of Hormuz would threaten the world's economy and set a precedent that could be repeated elsewhere in the world. Rubio says the U.S. attacks on Iran are a response to Iranian attacks in the Strait of Hormuz.
9: Commercial ships are going through the straits and they're being blown up. The United States is defending that shipping and, in addition, is targeting the places that are launching against those ships that continue to degrade Iran's ability to target and harm global shipping.
8: The U.S. military has announced that it is conducting a 12th night of strikes against Iran as both sides increasingly target civilian infrastructure. Opening statements began in the trial of the man accused of trying to kill author Salman Rushdie.
10: Prosecutors and defense lawyers gave opening statements Wednesday in 28-year-old Hadi Matar's federal terrorism trial in Buffalo, New York, with Rushdie expected to testify later this week. He was stabbed at a lecture in 2022. Matar is already serving a 25-year prison sentence on the attempted murder conviction and pled not guilty to the terrorism charges he... at this trial. Prosecutors argue Matar was acting out of loyalty to Iran's late Ayatollah Khomeini, calling for a fatwa, death to Rushdie, over the satanic verses. I'm Julie Walker.
8: President Trump honored the lives of four U.S. service members who were killed in the Middle East and returned to their families at Dover Air Force Base in Delaware. Earlier in the day, he called the ritual over the loss of life one of the hardest things to do as a president. On Wall Street, the Dow down by 6 points, the NASDAQ dropped 146, the S&P 500 declined 10. More at townhall.com.
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8: Of all the eastern states slammed by this week's powerful storms, West Virginia is among the hardest hit.
12: Governor Patrick Morrisey has dispatched hundreds of National Guard members to northern West Virginia while placing all of the state's 55 counties under a state of emergency. The governor says state and local agencies will remain on the ground for as long as it takes to help affected communities. Forecasters report up to 7 inches of rain fell in some spots. The National Weather Service in Charleston warned of life-threatening flooding Tuesday night, urging people to seek higher ground now. Rich Thomason reporting.
8: The State Division of Natural Resources has been involved in 85 rescues, and 19 National Guard and State Police helicopters were either out on rescue missions or standing by if needed. Local officials also reported numerous rescues. News and analysis at townhall.com. From Washington, I'm Keith Peters reporting. Canada is hoping to improve its trade relations with the U.S.
13: Canadian Prime Minister Mark Carney says he and President Trump have agreed to intensify trade negotiations between Canada, the U.S., and Mexico. That comes a day after President Trump announced the U.S. would be imposing 50% tariffs on most Canadian goods, citing unfair treatment of American products. The tariffs would exclude energy but impact other top Canadian exports, including auto parts and precious metals. Bob Agner reporting.
8: More than 1,000 people have died from the Ebola outbreak in eastern Congo, that according to Africa's top health body, a grim toll in what's already been declared the fastest Ebola outbreak in history. The latest update from Congo's Ministry of Health shows that as of Monday, 2,473 cases have been recorded in the latest Ebola outbreak. More on these stories at townhall.com.
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2: 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That was Carson Holloway, author of the new book, No Liberty to Libel, The Constitutional Case Against New York Times v. Sullivan. Yes, we talk in-depth about libel law later on in today's program. 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
3: Oh, thanks so much for having me.
2: 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Every Hillsdale College student reads The Odyssey as part of the Great Books curriculum here. Why has Homer and this work remained at the foundation of a liberal arts education for now hundreds, actually thousands of years?
3: It's really a sort of a funny thing that the oldest work of literature we have in Western culture is also so great. It's sort of a remarkable thing. It's well known that Homer probably didn't write the story down himself, that it emerges from an oral culture where bards are reciting and singing songs. And it's a testament to the excellence of the story that it's been preserved from Homer's time on. It was, in other words, it was immediately recognized as a truly great work, and people wanted to hear it, and they wanted to hear Homer's version of it. And so it was preserved and then eventually set down in writing and has been passed on to us. It's a story that part of its excellence is it just has so many great narrative moments. So, mm-hmm. Of course, you have things like the Cyclops and the homecoming, the fight with the suitors, the Lotus Eaters, these different goddesses, etc. But it's also excellent because it really does have philosophical reach. It gets after deeply universally human things, and mm-hmm. So it's really excellent because it not only has those sort of gripping moments of a really thrilling story, but it really helps you understand what's proper to a human life and in all sorts of ways. So it makes sense that even those earliest Greeks would retain and retell and finally write down mm-hmm. Homer's story.
2: So we've got this major new film adaptation of The Odyssey. It's one of the reasons we have the online course out, one of the reasons we have this conversation today. Your lectures here in the course follow this journey all around. Finally, at the end, back home, how does each stop along this journey reveal something new about Odysseus?
3: In terms of overall chronology, the Odyssey essentially starts, we hear about it in the middle of the work, after the fall of Troy. Odysseus has been at Troy, they've sacked the city, and Odysseus starts his journey home. And one of the really interesting things is that what you see is that Odysseus, when he leaves Troy and starts to head home, the very first thing they do is they land on the shores of another city, of the Sicones, and they sack that city, and they haul off plunder. And so you see that this immediately post-Troy version of Odysseus is not actually a man who is most profoundly driven by a desire for home yet. And mm-hmm. he's not really ready for the role of king and husband and father. Instead, he's more a marauder. He behaves more like a pirate than the king of an island or a husband or a father. So the different stops over the course of the Odyssey, in fact, show a growth and an education, even that the old grizzled veteran Odysseus mm-hmm. needs to go through to learn that he really does belong back in Ithaca. And that really is where his heart is. And he has to fight to get there. And he has to correct and change certain aspects of his character that were shaped by 10 years at war. And so it's a really wonderful thing to watch that. And

0: it's painful mm-hmm. in parts, and it's also illuminating. Eventually, Odysseus goes to the underworld. At the very center of the book, we hear about this, his journey to the land of the dead, and it's there that he meets his mother. And she has died from heartbreak, yearning for Odysseus to return. And you see, that's one of the moments where you see Odysseus learning, I really have to change what I'm doing. And mm-hmm. I need to go home.
1: Throughout the lectures, throughout the course, you show that Odysseus isn't just fighting monsters, but there's also confrontations with various temptations along the way, too. Why are the internal battles that we learn about just as important as the external battles through the work?
0: Yeah, like when you say the Odyssey, I think people think of a Cyclops,
1: sure.
0: Or maybe the suitors, and those are external trials, mm-hmm. Man versus monster, man versus other men. But it is true. What we see with Odysseus is that he's given multiple. In fact, I'll sort of joke with my students, multiple options of island women that he could stay with. But actually what he does is these are sort of temptations and they entail different things. So one of these goddesses offers him immortality. It's a remarkable thing. And it only grows more profound, as you read the work, that Odysseus, turns down the offer of immortality. He chooses his wife and his home and death, mm-hmm. all of those things together. And not only death, but also Ithaca involves difficulty and suffering. He chooses all that together because, as Homer reveals to us, in fact, sort of a meaningful, noble human life, one in which happiness can be, true happiness, the deepest forms of happiness can be found, also entails mortality and suffering and struggle. And that all this together makes up that which we find humanly meaningful.
1: Dr. Ben Whalen is your teacher for the new Hillsdale online course on the Odyssey, hillsdale.edu/new-course. Odysseus is famous for his cleverness, but he also matures over the course of this story. How does Homer depict that growth for the reader? What lessons should we take from it?
0: Yeah, one of the things I think that the work is particularly rich on is it's the education of Odysseus, both in his need and desire to get home. He has to prioritize that, but also that there's a difficulty for men who become habituated to violence and force as the means of resolving problems that arise in life. And so in these 10 years at Troy, Odysseus is described as the masterful tactician. He's brilliant and he's thoughtful, but it's entirely in terms of the sort of exercise of force mm-hmm. to get your way, to conquer a city. And I think that one of the things that Homer shows us over the course of the work is that the virtues of the warrior are not enough for the husband, father, king, that the husband, father, king does need to be able to exert force. Like Odysseus does have to actually kill these suitors when he gets home. But there's something more that's required for a truly good and virtuous man. There are these other sort of domestic and more intellectually peaceful, if not peaceful, more sort of properly ordered ways in which a man has to direct his life. And we see Odysseus grow in that over the course of the work. So that finally, when he does arrive home on Ithaca, for instance, he does not reveal himself, but instead, thinks, okay, I can suffer this too. And he's very slow and very careful and thoughtful. And it's being slow and careful and thoughtful that are actually some of these virtues most necessary for a good king, a good husband, mm-hmm. a good father.
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10: 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Your teacher for the course is Dr. Ben Whalen. He's here with us now. Dr. Whalen,
11: if you're online a bit, there's a little bit of side conversation around the release of the film about the women in The Odyssey.
0: Yeah.
11: The course, your course, highlights Penelope as much as Odysseus, really. What makes her one of the truly great characters in Western literature?
0: Yeah, I have strong opinions about this, actually. if you get to book 24, at the very end of the work, Odysseus has butchered all these. I guess I'm going to plot spoiler here, yeah,
1: but he 2,500 years.
0: That's right. That's right. He butchers all these suitors who were paying court to his wife, and book 24 opens with this scene where all of these suitors' souls, the shades of the suitors, go down to the underworld, and they're greeted by some of the great heroes from the Battle of Troy. And in this remarkable moment, Agamemnon says to these suitors, when he hears how they came to die, he says, "The gods will lift up an immortal song in praise of the glorious Penelope, this song that will never die." And that's actually really what the Odyssey is. Mm-hmm. It's Homer's great song in praise of Penelope. Penelope is, she's an awesome character. I always stress this to my students. She is certainly beset by these different suitors. So she's sort of holding the household together, and it's under assault.
1: Uh-huh.
0: But she's the opposite of just a helpless damsel in distress. That's not Penelope. Instead, she's resourceful. She's cunning. She tricks the suitors. She really holds the whole kingdom together through her wit and intelligence, until Odysseus returns, and it's been 20 years, for heaven's sake. So, yeah, I mean, that's no minor undertaking. She's a great character, and really, Homer's work points towards her. Homer does not neglect her significance, or Homer's work does not neglect the significance of women. Really, the poem is much more ambivalent about Odysseus's character than Penelope's. She's the one who has this sort of virtue and consistency and excellence that you can't help but admire, mm-hmm. and think about throughout the whole work.
1: Loyalty is one of the defining virtues, yeah, in the Odyssey, and of course that ties into Penelope as well. Why does Homer place so much emphasis on faithfulness inside the Odyssey?
0: Yeah, that's a great question. At one point in Odysseus's journeys, he comes to the land of the lotus eaters, and the land of the lotus eaters, it's this sort of strange drug-like substance that makes people forget their home and where they're from and who they have no desire for anything but to just sort of lie around eating lotus. And that's sort of the in a certain respect, the antithesis of loyalty. So loyalty entirely, it consists of remembering who you are, who you have debts towards, who's been your benefactor, who you love, and you stay true to that. And so, yes, throughout the Odyssey, there's this interesting tension between, say, the call of the lotus eaters, where you could just lose yourself in momentary pleasure and in the day to day and forget, and the man, and that's in contrast to the man of loyalty or the woman of loyalty, who remembers and recalls and lives according to that code. So Penelope is a great figure for loyalty.
1: Readers who are experiencing the Odyssey for the first time might be familiar already with some pieces: Cyclops, the Trojan horse. There's a lot more to it than that. What are some of the overlooked moments that students tend to appreciate after reading the Odyssey?
0: There's so many. I'll share one that's just a personal favorite. When Odysseus finally escapes from this island where he's been held captive for 7 or 8 years, he's sailed on a raft, and then he gets shipwrecked. And so he lands on this island, the island of the Phaeacians, where Nausicaa is the princess. He lands there with absolutely nothing, not even a shred of clothing. He is naked and alone, has nothing. And so he climbs ashore after this great storm, and he sleeps under this bush. And so he's covered in leaves and twigs, and he's filthy. And then the next morning he wakes up and he hears these young women playing with this ball. They've been washing some clothes in this stream, and they've been throwing a ball back and forth. And Odysseus hears them, and he comes out of the bushes to see what they are and where he is. And Homer has this wonderful simile where he likens Odysseus to suddenly this lion about to come and prey on this well-defended homestead with these rich flocks. And I like to pause there with my students and encourage them to think about, like, what does it mean that Odysseus, naked, without a weapon, without a tool, in a strange land, he's got nothing.
1: Mm-hmm.
0: And yet in this simile, Homer likens him to a predator, you know, rather than the suppliant, the beggar.
1: Yeah.
0: That's how dangerous he is, how forceful, how resourceful Odysseus is. So you get these wonderful little moments where this is another thing that Homer is so wonderful in, is his similes. So you have, on the level of the story, just this action going along, but then Homer will liken it to something, and that shows you a whole different angle, a whole different way of seeing the character or the situation.
1: Is there a particular one of these lectures inside the new online course, The Odyssey, that you're excited for students to experience?
0: I'm excited for students to think about what Odysseus goes through when he goes to the land of the dead.
1: Mm.
0: It's actually a catabasis is the phrase, or the term that refers to a great hero's journey to and return from the land of the dead. It's actually a sort of, in a certain sense, and I'm not trying to Christianize this, but there's a way in which, in fact, early Christians would even read these stories and see that there's a sort of resurrection motif, or the greatest of heroes, your Hercules or your Odysseus, they travel to the land of the dead, and then they return with some sort of profoundly deepened knowledge or understanding, or it's the mark of the greatest heroes. Mm-hmm. And so what's interesting, though, is when Hercules does that, it's simply because one of his feats, and he's the archetypal hero. When Odysseus does it, though, it's about reordering the very desires of the human heart. And so it's intellectual, has to do with one's loves and with one's self-understanding. And so I'm excited for students to get to that, to see Odysseus confront Achilles and Agamemnon in the land of the dead, to meet his mother, and then to realize in part through that where he belongs and how he should conduct his life.
1: Dr. Ben Whalen is Associate Professor of English here at Hillsdale College, and he's your teacher for the new Hillsdale College online course, The Odyssey, hillsdale.edu/new-course, NEWCOURSE. 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
0: Thank you very much, Scott.
1: Up next, Carson Holloway is with us. We'll talk about his new book, No Liberty to Libel. I'm Scott Bertram. This is the Radio Free Hillsdale Hour.
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2: 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We're joined by Carson Holloway. He's department chair and professor of political science at the University of Nebraska, Omaha, and a Washington fellow in the Claremont Institute Center for the American Way of Life. His brand new book is No Liberty to Libel, The Constitutional Case Against New York Times v. Sullivan. Carson, thanks so much for joining us.
3: Thank you for having me, Scott. I really appreciate it.
2: I have to say, I enjoyed the typeface on the book, which makes it look like it's New York Times typeface. I'm sure that was somewhat intentional, yes?
3: Yes, I think they did a great job. Encounter Books did an excellent job with the look of the book.
2: Yeah. Very good. All right, so look, there's a subset of Americans who likely have no idea what we're about to talk about, which is libel law, New York Times v. Sullivan. Take us inside why New York Times v. Sullivan matters, why it's an important First Amendment case, and then after that, we'll get into why you think it's wrong.
3: Okay, that sounds great. The New York Times versus Sullivan is considered by practically everybody to be one of the great landmark First Amendment freedom of the press rulings of modern times. It was decided by the Supreme Court in 1964, the Warren Court. Justice William Brennan, one of the very consequential justices, a liberal justice, wrote the opinion for the court in that case. And the opinion's important, or the ruling is important, because it changed the libel standards that the country has for public officials. And then later, the court extended the new standards to public figures as well as public officials. Libel, of course, is when people sue for defamation, for the publication of false information that damages their character. And the court decided in New York Times versus Sullivan that libel cases involving public officials, and then, as they say later on, public figures, raise a First Amendment problem. They create a problem in relation to the freedom of the press that the First Amendment is supposed to protect. So seeing that problem in the court's mind, the justice's mind in 1964, they came up with a solution for that problem, and that solution is called the actual malice test, mm-hmm. or the actual malice standard. What the court said in the Sullivan opinion was that if you are a public official and you sue to protect your reputation in a libel suit, you will have to show not only that the publication about you was false and defamatory or injurious to your reputation, you'll also, that's what ordinary people would have to show, right? You're going to have to show something else in addition to that, which is that the publication was made with actual malice. And that's a technical term that the court devised to mean the following: either the publisher knew that it was false, or they published with reckless disregard for the truth or falsity of the report. So I would say the significance of New York Times versus Sullivan is that it sets up, under the allegation that the First Amendment requires this, it sets up a two-tiered libel system in which ordinary people basically have to show that they were defamed by a false report, mm-hmm. and public officials have to show that, plus this actual malice, right?
2: come back to that question about reputation a little bit later on in the conversation. Americans today, I would guess a good number of them assume that freedom of the press means that there is broad protection, even for false statements about public officials. Is mm-hmm. that how the founders understood freedom of the press?
3: No, I think we are laboring under a delusion that's been created by the Supreme Court. The founders, of course, did value freedom of the press very highly, including a kind of wide-ranging and brawling culture in which you're going to be criticized if you're a public official, for sure. But they did not think about it in the same way that the court did in New York Times versus Sullivan. My book is an originalist argument, so I'm basically saying the courts departed from the original understanding mm-hmm. of the freedom of the press that's embodied in the First Amendment and in the broader public and legal culture of the founding. You know, there were protections for freedom of the press in many of the state constitutions. It's not just a federal issue. So let me go back a moment to what I said about the Sullivan court when I said they saw a problem. They saw that a libel suit involving a public official is impinging on freedom of the press. See, I think that's the first error. The founders did not look at it that way. Their view was simpler. It was derived from what they learned from Blackstone's commentaries on the laws of England. And it's based upon the kind of classical moral distinction between liberty and license, or licentiousness.
2: Uh-huh.
3: I think the founders believed that libel, in the sense of defamatory false publication about somebody, is simply outside the scope of the freedom of the press. It's something that's not protected. And in fact, there's a long tradition in the Supreme Court and American courts prior to New York Times versus Sullivan, in which the justices or judges would say, kind of transmitting that tradition, that, yeah, libel is one of the forms of unprotected speech, along with obscenity and fighting words and things like that. It's that kind of expression that was intended to be protected by the freedom of the press. It's an abuse of the freedom of the press, or it's an act of licentiousness that is outside the lines, so to speak. So the founders would not have thought that this kind of suit raised the kind of problem that the New York Times court thought that it did. And the other part of my argument would be that there's nothing like the idea of actual malice in the thought of the founders. Not seeing this problem, they don't devise this solution. Mm-hmm. There is some ways in which they would say that the standards are different in a libel case for public officials versus ordinary people. And I can talk more about that if you want me to explain that. But suffice it to say, in relation to what the court did in the Sullivan decision, there's nothing like the actual malice doctrine at the time of the founding. They don't think that a certain class of people have to prove something extra in order to right. prevail in a libel suit.
2: Let's talk about some guys with Carson Holloway, the author of the new book, No Liberty to Libel. James Wilson, James Kent, Joseph Story.
3: Yeah.
2: These legal commenters of the early republic. Did any of these thinkers from the early republic anticipate this more modern argument that public figures, or just some figures, should receive less protection than from libel than private citizens?
3: Right. Yeah, they don't anticipate that. And let me explain using them what I was hinting at just a moment ago. They do. They're building on Blackstone, who I mentioned before. These are Americans of the early republic who are great jurists and great legal commentators, wrote big, massive, learned treatises on American law. They do anticipate the idea that the standards would be different for a public official versus a private person in the case of the truth defense for libel. Now, let me explain the background to that just a little bit. Blackstone, the great English legal commentator, made clear that according to the common law, a criminal libel could even be a true statement, because he said, the criminal libel laws of the English common law are looking to prevent breaches of the peace more than they are looking to protect reputation. And since a humiliating publication about somebody that happens to be true might provoke them to violence, you could be punished for a true publication under the English common law. The founders liberalized that and come up with a more permissive, and they thought a more reasonable standard, which was that there ought to be a truth defense in a criminal libel proceeding. Alexander Hamilton, in the famous case People versus Croswell, New York case from around 1804, maybe, Hamilton said the truth defense should be understood as you can defend yourself against a charge of libel if what you published was true and published with good motives and for justifiable ends. Now, that tells you that they understood the truth defense as being qualified. If you publish something true about somebody out of pure desire just to hurt them or to humiliate them in front of the public, you might still be, you know, liable for libel, so to speak. So where they're anticipating a different standard for public and private people is that they basically all say, especially Kent, that there should be much more running room for a truth defense if you're dealing with a public official, right? Because the people have a right and a need to know about that person's character. So if what's published is true and actually relevant to your reputation, we're going to give you more room to make that defense. But they all talk as if the publication is false and defamatory, then if you're the defendant, you lose already, right? They're all pretty close to what you might call strict liability for false defamatory statements.
2: That's Carson Holloway. His book is No Liberty to Libel. We continue to talk New York Times v. Sullivan and more in a moment. I'm Scott Bertram. This is the Radio Free Hillsdale Hour.

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0: We're back on the Radio Free Hillsdale Hour. I'm Scott Bertram, talking with Carson Holloway. He's the author of No Liberty to Libel, the constitutional case against New York Times v. Sullivan, and libel law here in the U.S. Carson, Chapter 4 begins this look at the case itself, New York Times v. Sullivan, and the Brennan majority opinion, which relied on discussions around the Sedition Act of 1798. And you argue that this use is, I think it's opportunistic and unconvincing, meaning that it's sort of using originalist language when the opinion of Brennan is not originalist in any real way. Is that about right?
1: That's right. Like I said, I'm making an originalist critique of Brennan's opinion, especially what the court did in the Sullivan case. He does have a kind of originalist window dressing, I would say, in his appeal to the Sedition Act controversy, which you just mentioned, and which takes up a few paragraphs in the opinion. And if you want to argue for a very permissive or libertarian approach to freedom of the press and freedom of speech, you can get some mileage out of great American founders like Thomas Jefferson and James Madison, who were opponents of the Sedition Act of 1798. But I think that that's not a convincing argument. So let me try to explain that here. Basically, what Brennan does is to show that the Sedition Act included a truth defense along the lines of what we were talking about before. Nevertheless, it was assailed as unconstitutional by great men like Madison and Jefferson. Mm-hmm. So Brennan concludes from that. And also, we should say that the Sedition Act was kind of, as Brennan points out, repudiated by the country, right? The Jeffersonians won overwhelmingly in 1800, and the Federalists took a real beating, and the country seemed to come around to the view that the Sedition Act was not constitutional. So the lesson that Brennan wants to derive from this is that there is evidence at the time of the founding that even false statements that are defamatory are protected by the First Amendment. I find this unconvincing because, frankly, Madison and Jefferson are arguing in the Sedition Act controversy that Congress has no power at all over the press because there's no enumerated power in the first place. And then they think that's confirmed by the First Amendment's protection of freedom of the press. When people would say to them in the context of that controversy, wouldn't it be terrible if public men had no way to vindicate their reputation? Their response is, well, they can sue in the states. They can sue in state court where they can bring a libel suit. So I think that the use of the Sedition Act controversy by the Brennan opinion in the Sullivan case is opportunistic and unconvincing because it's really proving something that the Sullivan court doesn't even affirm, namely that there is no power at all in the federal government over the press. That's not really a position that many people would defend these days. And in any case, it's not a position that has to do with the meaning of the constitutional concept, freedom of the press.
0: Mm-hmm. Carson Holloway with us. His book, No Liberty to Libel. There's a chapter in which you go over a number of cases, some including Teddy Roosevelt, these cases through the 1900s, including. Were courts generally capable of protecting vigorous public debate before this actual malice standard, before New York Times v. Sullivan?
1: I think so. Now, this is one of the big arguments about what would be the consequences of going back on New York Times versus Sullivan. A lot of the arguments that I find that are made are consequentialist in their character. I think it's very hard to be an originalist and think that the Sullivan opinion is correct. But a lot of people have worries about abuse of libel law to silence people and stop them from criticizing the government or criticizing public officials. That's understandable. I mean, I think as someone who's fairly conversant with American political history, that our history shows that our public discourse has been pretty candid and powerful and even brawling a lot of the time, even in the old days when a public official or a public figure could bring a libel suit under the old standards. Interesting remark on this, by the way, is by one of the great jurists of the period you were mentioning, William Howard Taft, who, of course, later went on to be president of the United States and chief justice. I'm talking about a period in his life where he was a federal judge and he heard a libel case involving a public figure, we might say, a candidate for the House of Representatives. And some of these arguments that the court relied on in New York Times versus Sullivan were brought up, or versions of them were brought up by the newspaper trying to defend itself. And basically Taft, this is in the late 19th century, batted those away and said, well, the standard really is that if if it's false and defamatory, you're going to have to answer for it. And then he talked about this concern that, to use a term that gets used much later on, that there would be a chilling effect on properly protected speech by this danger of libel. Taft just says, and it's based on his observation at the time, he goes, nobody who knows the politics of Great Britain or the United States would think that the press is unduly hindered in its commentary on what public officials are doing. So, I mean, I take him as a serious observer of the scene. And yeah, I think that you did have a robust public discourse, even though there was a danger of libel suits.
2: Carson, a couple of things I picked up while reading No Liberty to Libel. There seems to be this underlying argument at times that reversing New York Times v. Sullivan is also, additionally, a benefit, a way to fix our media, right? There's so many issues. People don't trust the media. Overturning New York Times v. Sullivan, does that have the ancillary benefit of perhaps improving media's standing among Americans?
1: I hope so. Again, the core of my argument is kind of a principled legalistic or constitutionalist originalist argument. I think one of the key benefits, therefore, of reversing New York Times versus Sullivan would be simply returning to the country to the correct understanding of the First Amendment. Another benefit would be creating better protection for reputation, which the founders did think is a very important right, just as important as property or personal security. It's a natural right, I think, in their thinking. But there is this other problem, which is, as I mentioned in the book, trust in the media is at a very low point. I don't know if it's at an all-time low, but it's not great. The publisher of the New York Times gave a speech about this a couple of weeks ago, and he even admitted this and kind of blamed it on President Trump for his attacks on the media. But I think it's more plausible that the media's reputation's at a low point because they report a lot of hysterical charges that are designed to damage the reputations of certain public officials that don't always pan out and don't turn out to be true. So they generally revere the ruling because they think it's essential to their work. But I would counsel them to reflect on the fact that the way they're doing their work undermines the public's confidence in them. And so it might be better if there were a legal standard that were more strict to hold them to be more careful about the reputations of the people on whom they're reporting, more careful of the truth generally.
2: Carson, you write in No Liberty to Libel that reputation is a right as precious as any other. The public has a vital interest in receiving true info about public figures. I know it's an originalist argument, but in this social media age when false claims can rattle around all that more quickly, does the argument against Sullivan then become even stronger when it comes to reputation?
1: Yeah, I think so. We are living in a new age technologically in which anybody can publish anything almost instantaneously. And we need to think through how to handle that. And even correcting our constitutional interpretation won't solve all of our problems because you need legislation to protect reputation. You need libel law. And it may be that things need to be treated differently depending upon how they're published or what kind of platform is used. But it's an old principle, I think, of defamation that, you know, slander is spoken defamation, libel is published defamation, and the traditional approach was to treat slander as less serious because less damaging. If you publish something, you're basically telling it to the whole world in principle, but if you simply say something, the reach of that may not be as great. So the sense was that the threat to reputation and the damage is worse in a libel case. But now we live in a situation in which practically anybody can publish their thoughts immediately. And kind of individualistically through these social media platforms. So there's just a lot more publication going on. And it might require some thinking that I admit I haven't done yet to figure out how to regulate those kinds of things and maybe treat them differently from what other like more formalized publication is doing.
2: Carson Holloway is a department chair and professor of political science at the University of Nebraska, Omaha. And a Washington fellow in the Claremont Institute's Center for the American Way of Life. His brand new book is No Liberty to Libel, the constitutional case against New York Times v. Sullivan. Carson, thanks so much for joining us here on the Radio Free Hillsdale Hour.
1: Thank you for having me. I appreciate it.
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6: News this hour, Town Hall. I'm Keith Peters in Washington. The House passes a $95 billion budget proposal along party lines, but it faces uncertainty in the Senate.
7: The concurrent resolution is adopted.
8: Bullets and bombs to finish the job.
9: Budget Committee Chairman Jody Arrington framed the proposal as a push to deliver for voters ahead of the midterm elections.
8: Strengthen our food supply, and ultimately, we want to safeguard the integrity of our election.
9: Democrat Paul Tonko was among those voting against the resolution.
10: This budget gives this administration a blank check to continue their war of choice with Iran.
9: It now heads to the Senate, where it faces a more skeptical audience. Jennifer King, Washington.
6: Tropical storm Bertha made landfall this evening in Louisiana, with winds being felt as much as 100 miles away. Robbie Berg, warning coordination meteorologist with the National Hurricane Center, says there's a chance of flooding from Bertha.
11: There are rainfall amounts of 1 to 4 inches is expected across portions of the northern Gulf Coast. Some areas could see upwards of 6 in those very isolated areas, and that could produce some types of flash flooding. But we're not expecting any sort of widespread type of flooding like we've seen in past storms.
6: The National Hurricane Center says a tropical storm warning includes New Orleans and Lake Pontchartrain. Storm surge up to 3 feet is possible, as well as heavy rain. Bertha is expected to weaken as it moves toward Texas. The Trump administration has forged a new agreement with Saudi Arabia that could potentially provide the kingdom with uranium enrichment capability for its civilian nuclear program. The Trump administration has not released details of the agreement. On Wall Street, the Dow down by 6 points. The Nasdaq dropped 146. The S&P 500 lower by 10. Oil trading near $86 a barrel. More at townhall.com.
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6: The tariff rift between Canada and the United States has spilled over into a celebration of opening a bridge honoring a hockey legend.
13: A planned joint U.S.-Canada ceremony Friday celebrating the opening of the Gordie Howe International Bridge connecting Detroit and Windsor, Ontario, is no longer expected to take place after President Donald Trump announced a 50% tariff on most Canadian goods. Canadian officials in a statement said, in light of trade action threatened by the United States earlier this week, it would be inappropriate to proceed with a celebratory event between the two countries. Bill Alexander, Washington.
6: R. James Woolsey, a national security expert who led the CIA for two turbulent years after his appointment by President Bill Clinton, has died. He was 84. Woolsey died Tuesday at his home in Washington of a stroke. News and analysis at townhall.com. From Washington, I'm Keith Peters. It's a hack attack that only adds to some of the apprehensions surrounding artificial intelligence technology.
14: OpenAI confirms its AI system, without any outside direction, apparently hacked into another AI company. Last week, AI startup Hugging Face detected an intrusion into its data processing systems. Hugging Face's co-founder says the attack was from an AI agent, noting it was mind-blowing that it happened autonomously, while adding there was no malicious intent from OpenAI. Rich Thomason reporting.
6: The man who was convicted of trying to kill Salman Rushdie is on trial again. Prosecutors and defense lawyers gave opening statements Wednesday in Hadi Matar's federal terrorism trial in Buffalo, New York. The Booker Prize-winning Rushdie is expected to testify later this week. He was stabbed on a lecture stage in 2022. More at townhall.com.
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0: Time to have our next guest on. He wrote a book with Major Garrett, The Big Truth, Upholding Democracy in the Age of the Big Lie. He is also the executive director and founder of the nonpartisan nonprofit Center for Election Innovation and Research. David Becker, welcome to America at Night. Thanks for joining us.
1: My pleasure. Great to be with you, McGraw.
0: Lots to get to. First, let's start with the news over the last 24 hours or so, and that is what happened in New Jersey. Make some sense out of what happened to us with this story coming out of New Jersey.
1: Yeah, so what happened was the governor announced yesterday that they had discovered that for a period of about a year, there was a technical glitch within the system that when non-citizens legally here who can get a license went to DMV and get a license, accurately told DMV that they were not citizens, did not want to be registered. They were registered to vote. It wasn't that many of them. It was 6,600, which sounds like a lot. That's only 0.1% of the total registered voters in New Jersey. And they did a complete transparent review of it as soon as they discovered this problem. Only fewer than 400 of them had voted at any time. To put that into context, that's around 0.009% of the people who voted in the 2024 election, an election that Vice President Harris beat Donald Trump in New Jersey, at least, by over 250,000 votes. This was, obviously, it shouldn't have happened. It's very good the government discovered it and is fixing this. But it's more of a technical glitch rather than kind of some systemic problem with regard to non-citizens on the list.
0: This has happened quite a bit. Pennsylvania, I think, had an issue. Oregon had an issue a couple of years ago. It seems like this computer glitch keeps on happening.
1: Well, you can understand this is something that we see a lot in our daily lives. Think about it this way. How often have we shown up somewhere, maybe even at a DMV, and we're asked to give our date of birth, and we give our date of birth, and then later on during the transaction, they'll ask us, are we 18 or over? And, you know, we'll often think, well, wait a second, I gave you my date of birth. Why doesn't your system automatically pick that up? Well, systems are still evolving, and sometimes they don't do that. That's what happened here. This shouldn't have happened in this case. In each of those cases where it's happened, it's been a relatively small number. It's been detected. It's been fixed. And what we're really seeing is that even when some non-citizens are inadvertently getting on the list, we're seeing very few of them actually cast a ballot. I mean, the percentage of those that were accidentally registered who cast a ballot was about 6%. So non-citizens are not looking to paint a bullseye on themselves, commit an illegal act that will result in their deportation and their prosecution just to cast one ballot in an election in which maybe 150 million ballots are cast.
0: Do we know anything about these 400 votes? Do we know who they voted for? Do we know what party they belong to? Do we know anything about these 400 people who voted in New Jersey?
1: From the governor's statement, it appears they were Republicans, Democrats, and independents, a lot of non-party voters. We, of course, don't know who any of them voted for. That's not going to be ever public record. It's a secret ballot. But I'll also note that in 2020, well before this happened, Joe Biden beat Donald Trump in New Jersey by 750,000 votes. And after this problem occurred, Donald Trump did much better. He only lost by 250,000 votes to Vice President Harris. So also these numbers are much, much larger than the possible impact. There's no election where this number of votes would have impacted an election in New Jersey.
0: If the SAVE Act would have been the law of the land, would that have caught these 400 people?
1: Yeah, that's a great question, McGraw. And the answer is no. Because while the SAVE Act, and we're still trying to figure out what the SAVE Act is right now, because the last published version was months ago, and there's a lot of effort to kind of attach it into current bills that Congress is considering. If it required some kind of documentary proof of citizenship be shown, that's what happened here. The people showed documents that indicated citizenship or non-citizenship, as most people do when they're getting a license that's real ID compliant. That's required. And the system itself didn't store that data correctly. So the SAVE Act would have required the same thing that basically happened here, but the system didn't store that data in a way that was useful and be caught. So the SAVE Act would not have fixed this. This could have just as easily happened under the SAVE Act as it happened now.
0: You know, some races are close, and we've seen from time to time, I mean, some quirky things happen where sometimes it's been a tie. There was a tie in Virginia a couple years ago. Other other races, you know, sort of more local than sort of national.

0: signal. But I guess New Jersey dodged a bullet. If these 400 votes, if there was an election that was decided by less than 400 votes or 30 votes or 20 votes, they would have had a real problem on their hand.
1: It's definitely a situation that shouldn't have happened. And close elections do happen, as you pointed out, much more commonly at the local level. Even the close presidential elections we've been talking about are in the 10,000 vote range, which is a pretty large number of votes. But we also know that non-citizen registration is extremely rare. This doesn't come from me. This doesn't come from anti-proof of citizenship advocates. This comes from the Trump Department of Homeland Security itself. They reviewed 68 million records from states that voluntarily shared their data with them. And they have a system that has incomplete information on citizenship, but they still were able to confirm that 99.96% of those individuals in the 68 million, were documented citizens. And of the remaining 0.04%, what the states have found is that many, if not most of them, are also citizens that DHS didn't have accurate records on. So this is not a huge problem. And what we're also seeing, as we're seeing in New Jersey as well as other states, states actually have better data than the feds on this. The states have the data that's coming into the Departments of Motor Vehicles when people apply for real ID, when they have to show proof of legal presence. For most citizens, that means they're showing a U.S. birth certificate or a passport. And that information can be stored in the Motor Vehicles Agency when they do it right and compare it against the voter list. That's what states are doing right now. That's one of the ways that New Jersey was able to confirm the numbers and the breadth of this.
0: David Becker with us for a couple of more minutes. He is the executive director and founder of the nonpartisan nonprofit Center for Election Innovation and Research. David, the reason why we actually on the show was to talk about the SAVE Act and what's in it and what's not. And this question came up on the show the other day, and there's nobody more nonpartisan than you than we could find to answer this question as accurately as possible. And the question is this: if the SAVE Act were to be enacted, does a real ID, is that good enough to show so that you can show your citizenship to be able to vote?
1: The answer in almost all cases is no, because the SAVE Act, as it was published several months ago, again, it apparently is going through several versions right now. We don't know what it is. I should point out that it's almost certain not to pass, that the Senate doesn't have the votes to pass it, and that even if it did pass, we're 3.5 months away from a major election. It's highly likely the courts would block it because it's just too late to implement any major change like that. But one of the provisions of the original SAVE Act was that you had to provide documentary proof of citizenship every time you engaged in a voter registration transaction, which meant anytime you moved or changed your name, you had to dig up your documentary proof of citizenship, even though you've shown it to your state and your government before, and show it to them again. This is a way to get citizens to work for government rather than getting government to work for citizens. And then every time you vote, you need to show a form of identification that proves your citizenship. And if you pull out your ID right now, most of us have a real ID compliant license, and those licenses do not indicate whether we're citizens on it or not. Which means that if we wanted to vote every time, not only would we bring in our driver's license, our real ID, we'd have to dig up our citizenship documentation every time we voted. And there's an additional wrinkle, which is that if your name on your citizenship documentation and does not match the name on your license, which is true for many Americans, particularly married women, they would have to bring in a third form of ID that links those two, that shows the name change. This is something that we've just never seen anything like this before. No state has an ID requirement this restrictive. I'll also add there that you'd have to provide photocopies.
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1: Voting is always an option if that's how you like to vote.
0: How do they check if somebody has a house, say, in Arizona, and they have a summer house in Arizona and a winter house in Michigan? How do they know they're not registered in both states and vote in one and then vote in the other?
1: That is a great question. And there is a system that the states have, that many states have partnered in, called the Electronic Registration Information Center. And I happen to know a lot about this because I led the effort to create it. And it is a data center that the states run themselves with sophisticated data, where they share their lists with each other through the system. And this system can then flag for them if there's someone who's registered in more than one state, and it can flag for them after an election if they think there was someone who voted in more than one state. Those numbers are always very low, but they do exist in some cases. And interestingly, some of the same people who advocate for election integrity, often aligned with President Trump, have advocated for some Republican states to leave this system, actually harming election integrity. Over half the states are in ERIC, as we call it, E-R-I-C, and it enables these states to identify if someone is registered in multiple states so they can begin cleaning up that process. Most of the time, that's not fraud, by the way. That's just someone has moved from one state to another, and the state they moved from hasn't caught up to that information yet. And then, very importantly, if someone has returned a ballot, tried to vote in two different states, so that an investigation can start, and they should be prosecuted.
0: How often do you find people who vote in two different states?
1: Usually in any given state, the number might be in the dozen or two in a major, major election. You know, there was about 100 in the last two presidential elections, we've seen somewhere in the range of 150 to 160 million. You know, we might see a few hundred nationwide. It's really not that big of a problem. Most Americans take this very seriously.
0: David Becker is the executive director and founder of the nonpartisan nonprofit Center for Election Innovation and Research. He also co-wrote the book with Major Garrett, The Big Truth, came out a couple years ago, Upholding Democracy in the Age of the Big Lie. David Becker, thank you for the facts. Be safe, and we hope to talk to you down the road.
1: My pleasure. Thanks for having me on.
0: You got it. America at Night, just getting started. Back in a moment.
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0: Hey, next hour, we're going to check in with Neil Bradley. He is the head of the National Chamber of Commerce. Small business is the backbone of this country. And there's a whole lot of talk about big business because it's sexy, it's easy, and they've got all the power. But what about the small businesses? So next hour, we've dedicated the hour to talk to Neil Bradley, head of the Chamber of Commerce for small businesses. And he's got some interesting news, the good, the bad, and the ugly. Of course, everyone's dealing with these high gas prices, and that's certainly affecting small business. But there's been some news recently that has not gotten a lot of attention. Do you know that the Chamber of Commerce put on a meeting with the Prime Minister of Iraq recently, and $60 billion worth of deals came out of that meeting? $60 billion of deals that the Iraqi government is doing with American businesses. That didn't get any news. So we're going to talk to Neil Bradley, the Chamber of Commerce, head of the Chamber of Commerce, next hour to get all the information on all of that. Stay right there. Did you hear the story about this Pan Am flight that took off from Puerto Rico in 1952? Had a watery landing shortly after takeoff. They just found the plane. It is a famous crash, and changed aviation forever because of it. So we're going to talk to an aviation journalist coming up in just a minute to find out. It's an unbelievable story, one that was sort of lost to history but has been found because the finding of this Pan Am plane at the bottom of the Atlantic Ocean. We'll get into that coming up here in just a minute. America at Night, back in a moment.
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1: This story takes the cake. It was April 11th, 1952, when 69 passengers and crew members took off from San Juan, Puerto Rico, en route to New York. The plane had to make an emergency landing right after takeoff, right there in the Atlantic Ocean. It sank to the bottom, and it has been there ever since. Just recently, it has been discovered to many people. It brings back all sorts of memories for other people. We're rediscovering how important this crash was to aviation. To talk about it, Jeff Wise, one of the good ones, aviation journalist and host of the podcast Finding MH370. That is the Malaysian airliner that went down a couple of years ago. Jeff Wise, welcome to America at Night. Thanks for joining us.
2: Well, thanks for having me.
1: You betcha. How big of a story is this in your world? Did you know they were looking for this airplane? Had you paid attention to this? Did you know much about this Pan Am flight before this story broke?
2: You know, I've been thinking about missing airliners in the ocean for 12 years. And so I feel like I should have heard of this, but no, I hadn't. And so this came to me as sort of shocking news. I don't think it was on a lot of people's radar, but obviously, some, you know, some people had been keeping the memory alive and very much wanted to solve this.
1: Yeah. The story is amazing. Take me through what happened, because the emergency landing, everyone survived the emergency landing, which is just so hard to believe.
2: Well, you know, it kind of reminds me of the Miracle on the Hudson, you know, where Captain Sully Sullenberger, you know, puts down the 737, or was it A320? Anyway, it was a plane about the same size as this, which was a much older generation of aircraft. Of course, DC-4, which is a World War II vintage plane. People might remember the Berlin airlift dropping these packages into Berlin when the Soviets had surrounded it. But so he was able to set it down on the ocean surface and, yeah, very successfully as Sully was many years later. But that's when the tragedy unfolded.
1: But this was before we had any of the safety procedures in place, and those quote unquote annoying safety procedures we have to be bothered with every time we sit in the emergency exit. That is a result of what happened in this plane.
2: You know, people like to complain about regulations, and, you know, it seems like it's kind of a killjoy that we have to do this, we have to do that. There's a saying in aviation, the rules are written in blood. For every regulation that there is, it's probably because somebody died or some really bad thing happened, and that, in an attempt to prevent that from happening in the future, people write the rules. And so, yeah, as you're alluding to, when this plane touched down in the water, they hadn't done those pre-flight briefings that we're so used to today. They hadn't explained to people what you should do in the event that we do touch down in the water. They don't have those cards telling you how to inflate your vest and all that. And so, and there was, on top of that, there was a language difficulty, because a lot of the passengers were Spanish speakers from Puerto Rico. The flight crew were English speakers and weren't able to convey to people what they needed to do. And so a lot of people stayed strapped into their seats and wound up sinking and drowning and dying.
1: One of the stories I was reading, that the pilots, the crew survived and 13 of the passengers survived. But there was a story where the pilots were trying to throw the passengers off the plane, and the passengers wouldn't unbuckle their seatbelts. It's unimaginable, the horror that happened.
2: I mean, it's sort of imaginable to me, because people are in a very unfamiliar situation, probably scared witless. It's very hard. I actually wrote a book a number of years ago now called Extreme Fear, How Your Brain Works Under Life or Death Danger. And it's very hard to think clearly. It's very hard. And especially if there's a language, people are like shouting at you in some language you don't understand, you know, grappling with people, throwing people overboard. It's very easy for people to not do the right thing in that exact moment of fear.
1: Yeah.
2: Disorientation.
1: So they found the plane after 74 years. Do you have any idea how they found the plane?
2: Well, it's an interesting story because the company that found the plane using it's called a AUV, an autonomous underwater vehicle. It looks a bit like a torpedo, but it's an intelligent robot, and it basically goes down, and it is smart enough that it can skim the bottom and do a kind of a back and forth search pattern, much like mowing the lawn, you know, just regular strips so that you can make sure you have 100% coverage. And they went down and they started looking, and they, you know, it was using a technology called side scan sonar, but it's using a technology very similar to ultrasound that you would use to see your unborn baby. And it's using sound to essentially produce pictures, and you can see what's down there. And they detected the plane, and then they were able to bring it up. It was 2,000 feet down, which is much deeper than a scuba diver can go, but not nearly as deep as something like the Titanic or the area of the Southern Indian Ocean where investigators believe that the MH370 vanished 12 years ago.
1: Is it true that the Pan Am logo was still on the side of the plane?
2: Yeah, it's amazing. You know, down there in the permanent darkness of a half mile down, it's a pretty good environment for preserving things. It's cold, it's dark, and yeah, so the lettering can survive.
1: And the plane, I don't think it's intact, but aluminum doesn't rust and it doesn't degrade, so the aluminum's still there. So the pictures they're sending back, I mean, you can clearly tell it's a plane.
2: Oh, yeah, it's amazing. I mean, I wouldn't say aluminum doesn't corrode, but it corrodes much more slowly than, say, like iron would, for instance. And yeah, no, it's very clearly there. And if you wanted to pull it up, you know, it's not exactly like it would be in flyable condition, but it's right. Definitely recognizable as a plane.
1: Yeah, Jeff,
2: I mean,
1: why
2: remember, he did touch down.
1: It landed intact, and then I think the back wing sort of broke off, and then ultimately it sunk, and then with all of the people who were still on board, as you said, only 13 survived, and I think 5 crew members survived. Jeff Wise with us for a couple more minutes. He's an aviation journalist and the host of the podcast Finding MH370. Jeff, does this story and this technology and this event help in maybe trying to answer what happened to the Malaysian Airlines and or go and try and find that?
2: Well, it definitely kind of tingles the same hairs on the back of your neck, if that makes any sense. I mean, it's a very different kind of technology, very different era of aircraft, not like a modern aircraft that's sending out radio signals and talking to satellites and all of that. So when things went missing in those days, it was a lot harder to find them. But listen, we've got an airliner that's missing for many years and gets discovered on the seabed using autonomous underwater vehicles. There are an astonishing number of parallels with MH370. And a lot of people around the world really still care very passionately about MH370. And so I think this is going to put a lot of people's ears perked up.
1: Yeah. What do we know, right? I mean, it was a big story 12 years ago when it first happened. It's sort of fallen off the front page. Obviously, you host a podcast talking about it. What do we know and what don't we know about what happened with that airliner?
2: It's a really interesting story because the authorities were convinced that they knew what had happened to this plane. They had deciphered these mysterious electronic signals that this plane had broadcast. Nobody could really explain why the plane had broadcast them. No plane had ever broadcast them in quite the same way before, but it contained these hidden signals that they were able to decrypt and to use to mathematically calculate a search zone on this seabed. But when they went to search for it, it wasn't there. And they really can't explain why. They haven't entirely given up hope. There's an independent company called Ocean Infinity, which we just recently found out is going to search probably this coming winter for the last remaining sliver of the seabed where they think it might be. But if it's not there, and I think there's real reason to doubt that it will be there, then the authorities really should start to consider whether they made a big initial mistake, that one of their basic assumptions was wrong.
1: and that they've been searching in the wrong area this whole time.
2: Well, they know that they've been searching in the wrong area because if it was there, they would have found it. So, yeah, something fishy.
1: Yeah. Does anybody think it was nefarious, or was it a unfortunate malfunction, or was there some human interaction that caused it to?
2: We know that it was nefarious. Somebody took this plane. Somebody clever. Somebody with an eye to deception. And somebody who had clearly planned it out beforehand. So we know that somebody was up to no good. The authorities have, although they haven't said so overtly, the assumption on their part.
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2: That it's not on the seabed, I think that they're going to have to start to revisit their assumptions. And I think once all the evidence is looked at holistically and in detail, the truth will emerge.
1: Jeff Wise, aviation journalist and host of the podcast, Finding MH370. Thanks for your time. Sure to check out the podcast and good stuff on this Pan Am plane and off the coast of Puerto Rico. An unbelievable story lost to history, but it changed America forever, changed aviation forever. Jeff Wise, thanks for checking in.
2: Thanks for having me.
1: You got it. Jeff Wise, aviation journalist and host of the podcast, Finding MH370. You know, it's really interesting, this Pan Am story. This had been lost to history. There was a article in the New York Times. They went and found a woman who was, I don't know, 80 years old. And she was like 6 or 7 when the plane went down. And her father was on the plane. And they went and tracked down this woman who's now 80 years old and asked her about it. And she said, yeah, daddy was supposed to be coming home and he was on the plane and never came home. And that conjures up all sorts of, right, sad images of a 5-year-old, a 6-year-old at the time, now 70 some odd years later, finds basically the gravesite of her dad. Just heartbreaking. But then to think that this was the reason why we now sit there with, you have to say you're on the exit row. Yes, you'll help people get out, put the mask on yourself, then put the mask on the little one. There is a flotation device under your seat. If not, the seat is used as a flotation device. All of those things comes from this plane. Jeff brought up Sully Sullenberger. I was telling the guys before the show in the pre-show meeting. We don't really have pre-show meetings. But I was talking to the guys before we were going on the air. A while back when that Sully Sullenberger story happened, interviewed Sully Sullenberger, and then I interviewed some of their survivors, that miracle on the Hudson. And if you remember, he lands the plane, right, takes off, a bird hits the engine, they lose the engine, they have to ditch it in the Hudson. He lands the plane successfully on the Hudson, and then the passengers are standing on the wing. The picture is unbelievable, right? You're standing on a plane in the Hudson River on a wing waiting for the boats to come and pick you up. And so they brought out the survivors and, you know, they ran them through the news media for questions. And I remember talking to this one survivor and, you know, what was it like on the plane? What were you thinking? Right. All those things. And I said, let me ask you this question. You know, getting off a plane is hard enough when you're at the gate. I can only imagine the panic when you're floating on the Hudson River and you have to get out of the plane. I said, was there anybody who was getting out who said, oh, no, no, wait a minute. I left my iPhone in the pocket. No, no, no, wait a minute. My purse is three rows back. And this survivor said, oh, no, there was quite a bit of that going on. Oh, no, no, let me get my phone. Oh, no, no, my wallet's in my bag. I have to get my wallet. And they were like, yeah, that was happening quite a bit. And we just sort of had to explain to them that we'll get you a new wallet. And, you know, please get off the plane. Great. Could you imagine? Holy mackerel. What a story. 70 some odd years later, the Pan Am's logo is still on the plane. 2,000 feet, half a mile on the bottom of the Atlantic Ocean. What a story. Stay right there. America at Night. Back in a moment.
0: America at Night with McGraw-Millhaven.
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0: at voicemails, text messages, 1-844-2-McGraw, 1-844-262-4729. Here's a text message from New Mexico. Holy mackerel, time to screen and block these people. Bill from Wyoming is a prime example. Yes, I know you're feeling about screening calls, but soon people are going to get real tired of hearing from these wingnuts and turn off your program. I have better things to do. Yeah, Bill from Wyoming was a interesting phone call. And it was a train wreck, but it's hard to look away from a train wreck. Sorry, been doing this too long. I don't screen. We all learn. We all sink or swim together. Let's see here. I want the this is from Wisconsin. I want the Mets to clean house. I'd love for the Brewers to get Bo Bichette, exactly what they need to finally win a World Series. Here's one from Utah. The children go to school in the dark is a poor argument. Most kids don't go to classes in the summer. No, I think the kids go to school in the dark in the winter. That's the argument. The fact that it's sunny in the summer times, great, but they don't have to get up at 7 o'clock in the morning and take a bus. So the point of having daylight saving all year is that the kids will go to school and stand on the bus corner at 7 o'clock in the morning and it's pitch dark outside. Here's one from Rhode Island. Research report bears out that it was exactly 8 children struck by vehicles in Florida during this temporary abandonment of daylight saving time back in the 70s. Yeah. So Florida had 8 kids hit by vehicles while waiting for a bus in the pitch dark. That's what they did when it was daylight saving. So the fact that the kids don't go to class in the summer, true, but who cares? You're worried about the winter months when they're getting hit by the car because it's the dead of winter and it's dark outside at 7 o'clock, 7:30, 8 o'clock when they're trying to get the bus. Sun doesn't come up till, in some places, 9 o'clock. All right, stay right there. We're going to talk small business with the head of the Chamber of Commerce. Lots of news coming out of this corner of the world. We'll dive into that in just a minute. Our executive director is Alex Hinton. Our engineer tonight is Richard Good. I'm McGraw-Milhaven, and this is America at Night on Westwood One.
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8: News this hour from Town Hall. I'm Jason Walker. Thousands of non-citizens in New Jersey ended up being eligible to vote because of a mistake Correspondent Laura Winters.
9: Liberal New Jersey Governor Mikey Sherrill admits more than 6,000 non-U.S. citizens were on the New Jersey voter rolls. She says 6,600 people were incorrectly registered when they applied for a driver's license. The Democrat governor claims 400 of them ended up voting in elections. These people have reportedly been deleted from the system. President Trump says this episode in New Jersey underscores the need to pass the Save America Act, which requires voter ID and proof of citizenship. Laura Winters reporting.
8: President Trump has honored four soldiers killed in the war and attending the dignified transfer at Dover Air Force Base in Delaware.
10: Very tough to watch, to be honest with you. Very tough. I think it's the toughest thing I do of anything I do. I do all this stuff, but I think it's the toughest thing I do.
8: Later, the president was in Georgia to promote the new Trump Accounts Child Investment Program, saying it will help set up kids for future financial success.
10: Their parents, grandparents, employers, and loved ones can contribute up to $5,000 a year. And with the modest contribution, these accounts will reach hundreds of thousands of dollars for these young people by the time they get to, let's say, 18, let's say 21. But by the time they're just young adults, they could be worth hundreds of thousands of dollars, most likely will be.
8: R. James Woolsey, a national security expert who led the CIA for 2 years following his appointment by President Bill Clinton, has died. Woolsey was 84. Small town of Presidio, Texas, challenging the Trump administration's border wall plans. Community leaders there say the wall would endanger levees protecting from flash floods. More on these stories, townhall.com.
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8: The birthplace of a despicable human being is now a police station.
12: Adolf Hitler's birthplace in Austria has been inaugurated as a police station. The move aims to deter its use as a pilgrimage site for Nazi sympathisers. A memorial stone outside the house in Brunau am Inn will remain, bearing a message against fascism. Austria's Interior Minister Gerhard Karner has emphasized the country's commitment to confronting its past. Renovations took years and cost around 20 million euros. That's nearly $23 million. The building was previously rented by the Interior Ministry and has stood empty since 2011. I'm Charles de Ledesma.
8: A June 1st trial date has been set for Nicolas Maduro to face drug trafficking charges in New York. His lawyer says he plans to contest the charges. Defense attorneys object to the military action that snatched Venezuela's president from power. Breaking news and analysis, townhall.com. Well, Tropical Storm Bertha has made landfall in Louisiana. Storm is packing winds that extend some 100 miles from the center. Damaging wind and storm surge are the main threats. National Hurricane Center meteorologist Robbie Berg.
13: There are rainfall amounts of 1 to 4 inches is expected across portions of the northern Gulf Coast. Some areas could see upwards of 6 in those very isolated areas, and that could produce some types of flash flooding. But we're not expecting any sort of widespread type of flooding like we've seen in past storms.
8: In the meantime, torrential rains in West Virginia causing flash flooding that inundated homes and businesses. Authorities say floods washed out bridges, leading to numerous rescues in parts of the state. The governor, Patrick Morrissey, says several people are unaccounted for, but there's no official word yet on deaths. And more than 300 National Guard members have been sent in to help. More on these stories, townhall.com.
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0: Sort of overlook the small businesses. And we all know, and everyone agrees, that as small businesses go, so goes the economy. Small businesses are the lifeblood of America, of community.

0: Start there. What was this historic meeting about, and how did it come about, and what happened?
1: Well, the Prime Minister was in Washington, D.C. He met with the President, and then he came across the park to the U.S. Chamber of Commerce. We actually are located right across from the White House. And he met with American business leaders and signed over 50 agreements between the government of Iraq and businesses in Iraq with U.S. businesses, creating new opportunities for American companies to sell things to the people and businesses in Iraq. And so this is actually something that the U.S. Chamber, we do a fair amount of, helping U.S. businesses find opportunities abroad and getting these deals done, because that helps American workers in our country.
0: To the tune of $60 billion. So explain how
1: $60
0: billion. So is this a situation where these companies are going to go in and start rebuilding Iraq? Are they going to start offshoring things? I mean, what? Give me a sense of what type of businesses are going to be doing these types of things.
1: Yeah, so we're talking about, in some instances, it's service companies who will now be able to sell their services in the country of Iraq. And so that'll be American workers who are helping service and provide services there. In some instances, it's energy infrastructure. So we have the best equipment, the best designers and fabricators in the world, and we have an opportunity now to sell some of that equipment and the things that we make here into Iraq. Sometimes it's partnerships, opening up their markets to goods that are made by American companies. And so it really spanned all kinds of sectors, everything from health and life sciences to energy and to services.
0: You have to assume that American businesses wouldn't go into Iraq unless it was safe. I know a lot of people haven't, you know, Iraq's been pushed off the front page for a while for all sorts of reasons. And so, but these American companies clearly must have enough confidence in the stability of the Iraqi government to invest in the country in some way, shape, or form.
1: Yeah, that's right. Although I'll tell you, American businesses provide goods and services kind of around the world, and sometimes in really difficult spots. And so, you know, one of the we talk a lot, you know, here in D.C. and across the country about how we project power as America, and we think about that as often what our military does. But one of our great strengths around the world is the strength of American business and forging these relationships and going into places and providing these goods and services. So, I think there's confidence in Iraq. I think it is growing, as evidenced by these $60 billion in deals. But ultimately, this is just going to be good news for American workers.
0: And also, if you're trading with a country, you're less apt to bomb that country.
1: That's exactly right, and it forges relationships. And you think about your business partners and the folks that you do business with, or even the stores that you consume from. There's something about working together that really builds good relationships, and turns out it's good for national security as well.
0: Yeah, that's one of the reasons why free trade is so important, because if there's an economic interest, you'll figure out a way to figure out your differences and move on. Neil Bradley with us, Executive Vice President, Chief Policy Officer, and Head of Strategic Advocacy for the U.S. Chamber of Commerce. Lots more to get to. You guys just released your second quarter small business index. Give us what that is and give us some of the highlights. It's sort of a pulse of small businesses. Give us a sense of what you found out about the health and the thoughts of small business owners.
1: Yeah, every 3 months we go out to small businesses all around the country and we ask them how they're doing. And we ask them, how do you feel about the economy? What are you concerned about? How's your business doing? Are you confident in your revenue? What are you planning to do with respect to headcount? Are you going to be hiring employees or staying the same or shedding employees? How about investment? Are you making investments to kind of grow your business? And it really gives us a good read to understand, you know, the perspective of small businesses. And, you know, no surprise, what they told us is they're really concerned about inflation. And so we've seen a big jump.

0: in the last 3 months in small business owners' concern about inflation. And it's weighing on their views on the economy. But here's the interesting thing. They are showing a lot of resilience. 7 in 10 small business owners say they have confidence in their own business operations. They're worried about what may be going on in the whole economy, but they have confidence in what's going on with their own business. We saw an uptick this quarter, particularly compared to the beginning of the year, and the number of small businesses that said, yep, I'm planning to hire more workers over the next 12 months. And we saw even a small increase in the number who say they're going to increase investments. And so our big conclusion with this is inflation is a problem. Prices are a concern, not just for families, but for small businesses. But there's a lot of resilience going on in small businesses and main streets all over America. And they're still planning to grow. And that's exactly what we want to see.
1: Neil Bradley, hold that thought. Lots more to get to. Some good news coming out of the small business world with the U.S. Chamber of Commerce. Neil Bradley, the Executive Vice President and Chief Policy Officer and Head of Strategic Advocacy for the U.S. Chamber of Commerce, which is the voice of small businesses. Neil Bradley, more with him in a moment. America at Night.
2: From the heart of America, this is America at Night with McGraw-Millhaven.
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1: Coming to you from the heart of the nation, this is America at Night with McGraw-Milhaven.
2: They're on the front lines of small businesses. They're the advocacy group, the U.S. Chamber of Commerce. You want to find out about small businesses? These guys know all about small businesses. U.S. Chamber of Commerce Executive Vice President Neil Bradley joins us here for the hour. Neil, you mentioned in the last segment the Small Business Index. You were talking about that these small businesses you surveyed are hiring. And I'm curious as to find out what they said about AI. And I don't know whether anecdotally or in your survey, what did they say about AI in terms of hiring, firing? I'd rather invest in AI than humans. And are they finding enough workers to actually hire?
3: Two different questions there. Let's start with the AI portion, because we actually have asked them about AI. And we've seen a steady increase in the number of small businesses that are reporting that they're using AI in their own operations. We're at about 56% of the last time we surveyed small businesses saying, yep, we're using AI. Here's the interesting thing. We then asked them, okay, what have you done with your headcount over the past year that you've been using AI? 81% of that 56% who are using AI said they increased their headcount. So what we found is that what small businesses are doing is they're using AI to be competitive, to expand their operations, and in the course of doing that, they're actually adding new employees. And so it's not what you often hear in a lot of the news coverage of this. But what we're seeing from small businesses is that AI is giving them a tool to kind of grow and expand. And that's really important when you think about the fact that 80% of the new jobs last year, the hires that occurred, came from small businesses. So we really need these small businesses adopting AI and adding headcount, because that's how we create more jobs in the country. The problem that it's created was actually your second question, which is they actually are having a hard time finding workers. And it's kind of been a persistent challenge that we just have more job openings than we have people looking for work. And it's especially hard on small businesses to find the talent that they need.
2: So let me ask you that question. First of all, I apologize for asking two questions in one, but I was so excited to get the answer. I asked two in one. So let's talk about the actual hiring and the employers and the employees, because are they finding it hard to find humans, or are they finding it hard to find humans with the right skills? In other words, are we training our workers for the right skills for the jobs in the 21st century?
3: Yeah, it used to be the case that what businesses would tell us is that they were just having a hard time finding people who had the skills. Increasingly, they're having a hard time finding anyone available to kind of fill these jobs. So yes, it's really important that we get workforce training right, and we get people the right skills. And you know, we're doing some work to even begin improving educational courses relevant for future employment that people can take in high school. It's an initiative we have with the College Board. But at the moment, our problem is really demographic, and it's a shortage of people. You know, there's 11,200 baby boomers who turn 65 every single day. And, you know, many of those folks are retiring. They're going to be with us a long time. That's a good thing. They're consumers, but they're leaving the workforce, and the generations behind the baby boomers just aren't as big. And so we have some real demographic challenges where we're going to have a persistent shortage of workers for quite some time. And so we think that means we need to fix a legal immigration system. We haven't touched legal immigration or reformed the system since before the creation of the internet. We're clearly not have a system that could really meet our workforce needs. But even with the folks that we have, we also need to make sure that they have the skills for the jobs that demand them.
2: And Neil Bradley, Executive Vice President of the Chamber of Commerce, did you break down the jobs and the companies in the industries, in manufacturing, nursing, healthcare, transportation, hospitality? Did you break it down in that way, and where these new jobs and where these new businesses are coming from?
3: Yeah, we've seen it with respect to small businesses. We've generally seen it kind of across the board, and so in manufacturing, where AI has basically improved productivity and created opportunities to expand. We were talking to, we have a small business owner who advises some of our work. He owns a coffee roastery out in California, and he bags coffee and he sells it online, but he also has a storefront. He's used AI to improve the efficiency of bagging coffee in his operation. And what that's allowed him to do is speed up the bagging process, which has reduced his cost and allowed him to sell more. And as a result of that, it's easier for him to grow his business. And so I never dreamed that, you know, the AI examples would be coffee roasters and figuring out how to more efficiently bag coffee. But that's what these small business entrepreneurs are doing.
2: Yeah, that's the beauty of small businesses, and that's the beauty of, they have to figure out a way to get it done, and they figure out a way to get it done. You know, the other thing too about manufacturing, you were talking about jobs with AI. The manufacturing job is no longer the blue collar worker who picks up the box and then moves it over here, right? I mean, the manufacturing job is somebody who has brawn as well as brains, expertise, AI knowledge. That manufacturing worker is much different today than it was, say, 15, 20 years ago.
3: Oh, that's exactly right. And, you know, a lot of these are computer skills. They're understanding how equipment operates. And so it isn't the old stand along and assembly line and turn a screw anymore. This is really about knowing how to use computerized equipment, how to maintain it, how to program it. And so the manufacturing jobs look very different today than what we grew up learning about manufacturing. So it does take a lot more kind of skills and a different type of education.
2: Neil, what did your survey say about tariffs in small businesses? Did they comment on that at all?
3: They have. We didn't ask this in the most recent survey. We've asked it over the course of the past year. And it's a headwind. It is part of what has raising prices for small businesses. There are over 200,000 small business importers in the United States. These are businesses who maybe they're a manufacturer and they're importing a particular part that they need in their manufacturing process. Or they're a small business retailer and they import some of the goods that they sell. And so it's been a particularly a big hit for these small business importers, the tariffs have been, because they just don't have the same financial wherewithal that maybe a really large company has to figure out how to afford these tariffs. And so it's been a hit.
2: Yeah, that's Neil Bradley, Executive Vice President, Chief Policy Officer, and Head of Strategic Advocacy for the U.S. Chamber of Commerce. We'll come back and talk with him. Some big news that came out this week. It's still just extraordinary that it didn't get more attention, and that is the U.S. Chamber of Commerce hosted a historic summit with the Iraqi Prime Minister. Yes, Iraq's Prime Minister was in town to meet with the President and then walked across the street and met with the U.S. Chamber of Commerce, and they announced the signing of deals with American companies to the tune of $60 billion trade with Iraq and businesses in America. Who would have thought that? Should have gotten a lot more attention and a lot more news. Neil Bradley with us for a couple of more minutes. If you have a question for our guest, you can certainly give us a call or a text. 1-844-2-McGraw, 1-844-262-4729. Neil Bradley with the U.S. Chamber of Commerce and America at Night, back in a moment.
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2: Thanks for joining us. We'll take some open phones next hour. Our guest this hour is Neil Bradley. He is Executive Vice President of the U.S. Chamber of Commerce, Chief Policy Officer, and Head of Strategic Advocacy. Neil, we were talking about AI earlier. You can't turn the television on. You can't open up a newspaper. You can't open up a web page without somebody talking about data centers and the fight going on with data centers. Though it's being built by the titans, the biggest companies the world's ever created, but it affects everybody, including small businesses. What did your survey say about data centers, and what is the U.S. Chamber of Commerce saying when it comes to data centers?
3: Yeah, you know, I think we haven't surveyed on the question of data centers, but what we know from talking to local communities, talking to those who are building these things, is the industry has really learned a lot and improved the data centers that they're building now. And so I think you're going to see the president even tomorrow announce a bunch of commitments from both data center builders and utility companies that these won't lead to higher utility rates for families and other businesses in the community. In fact, a lot of these developers are actually putting more money into expanding the energy supply. They've done a lot to reduce kind of water usage. So some of the old complaints about the data centers are things that the folks building them have worked to address. What we also know is that they create a real surge in tax revenue for these local communities. And so whether that's to help fund schools, or in some instances it's helped reduce property taxes that have otherwise would have had to increase to keep funding the local government, these data centers have provided a great source of local revenue. I think the thing that we think about more long term is to be able to really power an information age economy, we're going to need more data centers. And so this is just like building manufacturing plants or anything else that you need to kind of power an economy. Data centers are going to be part of the key to ensuring future economic growth and prosperity in our country.
2: And the interesting thing about data centers, and I think the people who are in favor of data centers, if I can be so bold, have done a terrible job of sort of explaining data centers, and they've let the opposition sort of fill the void. But you mentioned tax revenue. People don't understand how much tax revenue and actually data center will provide for a local community. And even though data centers themselves, after the initial build out, don't create a lot of jobs, they create a lot of jobs by the data and the energy and the things they produce inside that. So while there are not a lot of jobs within the actual data center, you were talking about AI and how that AI is helping businesses grow. That's where they get the AI from, is these data centers. So in a sense, if you want to grow the economy for the small businesses, you're going to need more data centers.
3: McGraw, that's exactly right. And let's think about what's going to happen if, you know, we see what happened in New York, this moratorium, spread into other states. So suddenly we're not going to build the data centers that we need to kind of power AI. Well, we know what happens when you constrain the supply of something. The price goes up. And so if you think about the cost of being able to access and use AI, that cost is going to skyrocket. And the biggest companies, well, maybe they could afford that. Maybe the richest Americans, they could afford that. But if you're a small business, or you're just an individual and you want to use AI to help start your small business, it may become unaffordable. And so there are real victims when we begin to restrict these data centers, because what we're going to do is actually exacerbate inequality and take a tool that should be lifting people up and lifting small businesses, and we're going to price it out of their reach.
2: Yeah. Talk about this survey. Was there anything in this survey from the small businesses that shocked you, or that you didn't see coming, or was unexpected?
3: You know, I don't know that there's anything that shocked me per se, but what I was worried about, and it turned out to be an unnecessary worry, was I was worried that the kind of return of inflation and higher prices would lead small business owners to really change their view on the viability of their own businesses. And it didn't. And so I continue to be impressed and amazed by the resiliency of these small business owners. You know, they've had a lot of headwinds, the tariffs last year, rising fuel prices this year that they just didn't anticipate. And they're just figuring out how to weather it and how to keep their business running, and in fact, how to grow it. So I guess I'm not surprised by that, but it is a source of, I think, pride. I hope for all of us that we have this amazing country with people who want to start these businesses and run them like they're doing.
2: I have a number of friends who have small businesses, and I hear their stories, and I just am amazed at their intestinal fortitude. I mean, think over the last 20 years, you had 9/11, you had the dot-com bubble, you had the Great Recession, you had COVID. I mean, and now you've got tariffs, they're on again, they're off again. You've got all the political infighting, and all these businesses want to do is just make their widgets and sell them. And so you think about the plight of a small business owner for the last 20 years. I mean, they've thrown everything at these small businesses, and they've been able to not only survive, but many of them have been able to thrive.
3: McGraw, this is the most, in my opinion, the most underreported story of the past year. And last year, we set a record in the United States that nobody's talking about, but that we all should be talking about that, or we should be talking about. And that record was a record number of new business applications filed across this country. Thousands of people who say, I have an idea, I think I can turn it into a business, and they go down and they file the form wherever they're located, and they're opening businesses. And when they're doing that at record levels, I mean, that is a validation of our economy. It's a validation of our free market system, and it's a source of pride.
2: Yeah, no doubt about it. Neil Bradley,
3: you know,
2: with us.
3: Not happening? China.
2: Yeah, no, it's real. I mean, when you think about it, and forget the politics of it all, right? But most small businesses, they don't care. Just get out of their way and let them sell their widgets, and they don't care if who you voted for. They just want to sell you their widget, and they're always caught up in the whole political headwinds and everything else. And we saddle them with so many unnecessary burdens and regulations and everything. And I just feel for every small business out there that's just trying to figure it out, and they put their own money on the line. They're gambling, right? They've no real banks are offering these new startups a whole lot of money to start a restaurant or a bar or a factory or a widget company, and you know, they put their own money on the line, and they're, you know, it's a wing and a prayer oftentimes, and you know, I applaud them for it.
3: And you know what, you don't do that if you're pessimistic. If you think that the country's best days are behind it, right? No one says, you know, comes home and says, guess what, honey? You know, we're going to get a second mortgage on the house and max out our credit cards for this new business, and it's probably going to fail. No one does that. When people are taking those risks, it's because they believe not just in themselves, but they believe in our country. And the fact that that's happening at record levels, I think is wonderful news.
2: Yeah. Hey, before we let you go, Neil, talk about this $100 million gift the Chamber of Commerce got. It's the largest gift your organization has ever received. What was that about, and how are you going to use the money?
3: Yeah, 114 years, single largest gift to the U.S. Chamber, and it's to defend the free enterprise system. You know, it's unfortunate that that's even kind of necessary, but we're all seeing the news and the coverage and kind of the growing support for socialism. And a real lack of understanding that it's been our free market system that creates jobs and creates prosperity. And so this gift to the U.S. Chamber is focused on helping defend and preserve our free enterprise system. And so it's everything from educating candidates and voters to in the public to ensuring that we have the facts are out there about what capitalism has done and how it operates. And so it's we think we're in a, unfortunately, in a real fight to remind the American people why free enterprise works so well and to defend our capitalist system.
2: Yeah, as the country goes, as small businesses go, so goes the country. Everyone gets all the attention of the big ones, the big boys, the big tech companies, but it's those small businesses that are the lifeblood of this country. Neil Bradley, Chamber of Commerce, Executive Vice President, Chief Policy Officer, and Head of Strategic Advocacy. Neil, thanks for joining us. I reserve the right to call you back from time to time and get an update on small businesses. Is that okay?
3: Absolutely, McGraw, anytime. Happy to do so. Thanks for having me on.
2: You got it. Neil Bradley with us here on America at Night. We'll come back more in a moment.
1: 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America at Night with McGraw-Milhey.
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2: All right, we got some text messages coming in. Ultrasound was developed by a U.S. Navy for underwater surveillance and technology while being utilized by submarine crews. Now an everyday term for expecting mothers. You need to ban Bill from Wyoming with a temporary timeout until he knows how to behave and treat the radio host with respect without yelling. That's Carol from Naperville, Illinois. Here's one. Great segment with the chamber. People keep talking about how Democrats are socialists. What do you call it when Trump has the government take a share of Intel, U.S. Steel, NVIDIA, AMD chip companies? I call that socialism. Caller brings up, or the text messenger brings up a good point. Phone calls, text messages, straight ahead. 1-844-2-McGraw, 1-844-262-4729. A couple of people have asked me. We'll go to open phones and text messages and voicemails next hour. Somebody has been begging me to tell my story about how I was fired from Target. So I have a couple minutes. I'll tell that story, how I was fired from Target. Here's the story. I had a roommate in college who was working at Target. And he'd worked there for, I don't know, a good 6-8 months. And I was, you know, going nowhere fast. I was still in school, summer school. And, you know, you can't really get a real job when you're going to summer school. You need a part-time job, whatever else. So he says to me, look, he says, I pulled some strings. I got you a job at Target. Come with me to work, and you know, we can put you to work in the stockroom. Fine. Okay, great. So we go to work. I meet his boss. I fill out the paperwork. When can you start? Whenever you want. How about today? Okay, great. So I started that day. So we go in the stockroom in the back, and they said, okay, now, you see this pallet of goods here, take these pallets, get in that lift truck, and take these pallets and put them up on that shelf way up there. What? You want me to, how do you use this machine? I've never used this machine. Figure it out. It's, you know, here's the up, here's the down, here's the forward, here's the back. Don't worry about it. You're fine. Okay. So I get in the lift, and I sort of wheel it over to the pallet. Never done this before. And I put the forks underneath the pallet, and I start to, you know, raise the pallet of goods. And it's wrapped in this, like, everyone's seen this. It's wrapped with this, like, cellophane thing type of deal, right? So I pick it up, and I move it over to the shelf, and I'm, you know, I think I'm doing pretty good since I've never done this before. And so I keeps going up and keeps going up and keeps going up. And now it gets to the top where I now have to now move the forklift forward into position to move the pallet onto the shelf, right? Well, unbeknownst to me, one of the boxes that's in this saran wrap falls forward, okay? So as I'm trying to put the pallet of goods on the shelf, the box or two that fell in front is now blocking me from, you know, putting the whole pallet on the shelf. So I'm pushing it, right? I'm like, why won't it go? It's right. And so I can't see this at the time. And so I'm kind of, you know, the machine's kind of shaking a little bit and it's kind of, you know, doing a little of this and it won't go. So finally I'm like, why isn't this going? So I start, you know, as my grandmother always said, don't force it. You'll break something. So of course, what do? I start forcing the thing and all of a sudden it starts to now finally start going into the space so I can, you know, put it on the shelf. All of a sudden, out of nowhere, customers start coming in from like around the corner and I hear, hey, cut it out. You're the wall's falling down. Stop. And so the boxes, I'd pushed the boxes so hard that it went through the wall and it was coming out the other side, and the wall and the merchandise on the other side of the wall was like falling into the customers. I'd been on the job 5 minutes. So I get off the truck and I go around and I see though there's a whole giant hole in the wall, and like the clothing had like fallen into the aisle. So I panicked. And I just left. I just went home. I didn't know what to do. So I left. Now, this was before cell phones and before texting and emails and all that stuff. So my buddy was there, and he drove me to work. So I wasn't going to go and try and find him. So I just left. And I took the bus home. I mean, I got out of that place like no one's, like I was robbing the place I left. So my buddy finally comes home and he's like, what in the world happened to you? And I'm like, so I told him the story, just doubled over in laughter. And he's like, yeah, they figured you quit after you broke the wall. So that was my experience with retail at Target. That's why. Well, I guess that's why I'm sitting on the radio right now, because Target wouldn't hire me again. That's a true story. Yeah, I just left. I didn't know what else to do. What was I supposed to do? Sit there and, you know, I don't know. I had no idea what I was supposed to do. I got nervous. I just left. So there you go. That's my Target story. And I'm sticking to it. All right. Phone numbers are as follows. 1-844-2-McGraw. 1-844-262-4729. We should do a show one night of the worst jobs you have ever had, or the weirdest jobs you've ever had. I don't know if that was a bad job or probably was a very good job. I was just too much of an idiot and didn't know what I was doing. But they didn't give me any training on the machine. They just said, get to the machine and put the thing on the shelf. How was I supposed to know what to do? And who would think that the thing would fall off? Anyway, I felt bad. I have spent a lot of money at Target over the years as a customer, if that makes up for it. Stay right there. Our executive director is Alex Hinton. Our engineer tonight is Richard Good. I'm McGraw Milhaven, no longer an employee at Target. And this is America at Night on Westwood One.
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24: News this hour from Town Hall. I'm Jason Walker. Secretary of State Marco Rubio warning some Asian leaders in the Philippines that Iran's demand to control and collect tolls in the Strait of Hormuz would threaten the world's economy and set a precedent that could be repeated elsewhere in the world. Rubio says the U.S. attacks on Iran are simply a response to Iranian attacks on the Strait of Hormuz.
25: Commercial ships are going through the straits and they're being blown up. The United States is defending that shipping and in addition is targeting the places that are launching against those ships that continue to degrade Iran's ability to target and harm global shipping.
24: And the U.S. military has conducted now a 12th night of strikes against Iran. President Trump honoring the lives of four U.S. troops killed in the Middle East and returned to their families Wednesday at Dover Air Force Base in Delaware. President saluted Wednesday as the caskets were escorted off the plane. Liberal New Jersey Governor Mikey Sherrill admits more than 6,000 non-U.S. citizens were on state voter rolls. She says they were incorrectly registered when they applied for a driver's license. Democrat governor says 400 ended up voting in elections. President Trump says this episode just shows and really underscores the need to pass the Save America Act.
26: President Trump is calling on Senate Republicans to take up a major rules change as he pushes for the SAVE Act.
27: What they should do, very simple, a lot of you don't know about filibuster. They should terminate the filibuster and approve everything. Because the Democrats are going to do it. The Democrats are going to terminate the filibuster as soon as they have a chance.
26: The White House says election integrity remains a top priority for the administration. Willie Nelson, Washington.
24: And more on these stories at townhall.com.
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24: Two private companies launching a mission to extend the life of some old satellites.
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3: That's SpaceX rockets taking Northrop Grumman's two-armed space robot into orbit from Cape Canaveral on a private salvage operation to slap life-extending jetpacks on aging communication satellites running low on fuel. Northrop Grumman's mission robotic vehicle, dubbed MRV, and its jetpacks will spend the next year angling into the proper orbit more than 22,000 miles above Earth. I'm Ben Thomas.
24: Well, Google parent company Alphabet Incorporated posting stronger than expected results for its second quarter, saying it earned $112 billion in the April through June period. That's up from $28 billion 1 year ago. OpenAI disclosing an unprecedented cyber incident, a system allegedly hacked by another AI company. Breaking news and analysis, townhall.com. Lawyers are promising a very strong battle, but a June 1st, 2027 trial date is set for Nicolas Maduro and his wife in New York. That on U.S. drug trafficking charges. More from correspondent Julie Walker.
4: Maduro's were in court as the federal judge made that decision Wednesday. Their lawyers continuing to object to the U.S. government going into Venezuela and snatching them from power. Protesters were also outside court with the same complaint. President Trump repeatedly defends the raid, calling Maduro a narco-terrorist. Meanwhile, Maduro did not speak during the 15-minute hearing. Both have pled not guilty. They face potential life prison sentences if a jury agrees that they were part of a conspiracy to send cocaine into the U.S. Julie Walker, New York.
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night, everybody. Hope you're having a good night. Thanks for tuning in, as always. Programming note, tomorrow on the show, tomorrow is Thursday, right? Tomorrow, Bootsy Collins, Rock and Roll Hall of Famer, slapping the bass. Bootsy Collins is going to be joining us. He's going to talk about his new album he has collaborated with Buckethead. Yeah. He's also going to talk about his struggles with mental health. Bootsy Collins, one of the great bassists of all time. Bootsy Collins is going to join us tomorrow. And then on Friday, comedian Ryan Hamilton is going to be joining us. He's got a new Netflix

0: Yeah, good evening. Well, some welcome news this Hump Day Wednesday. France has banned social media for people under 15 years old. Let's see if the rest of the world will follow.
1: Yeah. So they banned it for children under 16, right? Is that the story?
0: Yeah.
1: I don't think that's possible in this country. I wish it were, but I don't think that's ever going to happen. But it just goes to show you that there are some countries that understand that it is dangerous, right? We ban cigarettes for kids under 20, was it 21, 18, whatever it is, right? We don't let them drink for 21. There's a reason for that. We don't let them gamble till they're of age. We don't let them look at pornography, except if it's online, right? For a certain reason. But for whatever reason, we think that it's okay for these children's brains to be turned into mush, courtesy of social media, and we shouldn't regulate it. I don't understand it.
0: Well, just a couple of quick examples here. I see the corruption protests. They call it cockroach over there in India, Delhi, near India. Police misconduct in Bologna, Italy. Big protests over there. So these young people, they obviously get fueled by the social media. But then you wonder, and you have to wonder in the midterms here in the U.S., will these people, whether they're here in the U.S. or over there in Italy or Delhi, will they be going out to both? Or is this just like, hey, I put myself on social media. Hey, I was out there for that protest in Delhi or Bologna or No King's Day. Yeah.
1: Think about this for a second. When I was growing up, I wasn't allowed to go in to see an R-rated movie. As a matter of fact, they wouldn't let me see a PG-13 movie when I was 12. Think about that for a second. And if I wanted to buy a certain album, they had to put a warning on that album for parents to let them know that this album is unacceptable for moral standards and the community standards. Now you've got parents give these phones to these kids and they've got child molesters trying to track down your children. And they have no problem giving their phones to these 10-year-olds, 11-year-olds, 12-year-olds. And would you drop your kid off at a park where you knew there were known pedophiles? Absolutely not. But you give them a phone where you know that there are pedophiles there trying to track down your children. It makes no sense.
0: Yeah, stick with flip phones for the young people. If emergency calls only, that's it.
1: Stick with a book. Don't give them, I mean, there's no need for a phone. Crazy stuff. Eduardo, thanks for the phone call.
0: Thank you very much. Yeah, okay.
1: You got it. Danny and Rolla, you're up on America at Night.
2: Hey, brother. Your first guest said that it was nonpartisan, but
1: his organization is nonpartisan.
2: Okay. Everybody in this country that drives a car needs to have ID. If you go to buy cigarettes, you go to buy alcohol, you go to go into a casino, you have to have ID. So the Save America Act requiring ID shouldn't be a big deal. It's got 80% support among all voters. That includes Democrats and Republicans. There was a vote recently in Arizona, and I don't remember the lady's name, but she won by 250 votes. Mikey Sherrill, I think, said that there were 3,000 or 5,000, and of those, 400 of those had voted. Those 400 votes could have swayed that election. And as far as mail-in ballots, that's like saying that dead people don't vote or dead people don't collect benefits. Yeah, they do. It's happened many times. And there was one other thing. Well, first of all, the Cardinals won tonight. Woo!
1: Okay.
2: There was a discussion about somebody, a reporter had asked, do you think that this is widespread? Well, it doesn't matter if it's widespread or not. We're a country of 350 million people.

0: we have about 20,000 murders a year. So murder is not widespread, but it's still wrong. We still don't accept it.
1: Okay,
0: what say
1: Danny,
0: you?
1: Okay, Danny, a lot to unpack here. First, let's start with showing ID. Well, first of all, let me answer the question this way. I don't think there's a system on earth that can guarantee that 1,000% every time for every election. There are nefarious people who are going to try and do terrible things and vote in two different elections or try and manipulate the process in one way, shape, or form. And it has happened. I don't think anybody has admitted that it's happened. But it happens on a very small scale. Now, you're right. New Jersey got lucky with these 400 votes. Luckily, apparently, what they're saying is that none of these 400 votes tip the election one way or the other. There are some elections that end up with 150 vote wins or whatever, right?
0: How do you know? Because I can tell you this much, and this is federal law. Nobody's vote can be known and cannot be shared. That's like tax information.
1: Okay, all right, hold on a second.
0: How do you know it didn't slip?
1: Well, one, that's what the New Jersey governor said. So whether or not you believe him or not, but they know because there was no election that won by 200 votes.
0: Okay.
1: So
0: I'll go
1: so
0: with that.
1: Even if all 400 votes voted for Donald Trump, he still wouldn't have won the election. So they got lucky.
0: I'll go with that.
1: They got lucky. Okay. Secondly, or thirdly, or fifthly, or whatever you threw a lot at me. The SAVE Act. No one's arguing that you have to show ID, and in many, many states, you have to show a picture ID. Again, it's the law of the land in many, many states. What the SAVE Act apparently does is you have to show proof of citizenship at the ballot box. And your real ID isn't good enough for that level of security. So you have to show your passport. You have to show your birth certificate. You have to bring other things to the voting place. So the real ID, you have to show your...
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1: All right, let's take some voicemails here. 1-844-2-McGraw, 1-844-262-4729. We've got Roy in Central Oregon. Roy, take it away.
2: Mr. McGraw, you handle everybody really well. One thing I haven't heard so far, and I've been listening to you for a few months, is fire season is getting pretty well underway here. And, from 1950 to 1980, the state of Oregon had one major fire because of all the logging roads and all the access everybody, all the fire departments had to the wilderness. And I hope you bring that up one of these days.
1: You know, actually, that's an interesting topic. I'd love to dive into the logging industry, wildfires being what they are. But the logging industry is always an interesting one. Especially with that back in the news with some of the tariffs. So, Roy, I'll put that on the list and keep an eye out for it. William in Texas, you're on America at Night. Take it away.
3: I've been thinking, I know that's a little bit dangerous for me, but with the Iranian thing and everything that's going on all over the place, I think we're not just watching a series of wars, a series of violence. We're witnessing a global chessboard where the same players keep making the same mistakes over and over. And the cost is always being paid by civilians on every side, no matter where you are. If you're in Ukraine, if you're in Russia, if you're in Iran, if you're in the United States, it doesn't matter. We always pay the price for the games they play.
1: William? In Texas, that's an interesting thought, something to chew on. Let's go back to the phones. Tony in Montreal. Tony, you're on America at Night.
4: Hi, McGraw. I'm watching this Democratic Party disintegrate, as far as I'm concerned, in front of my eyes. 35 members now are in the Mamdami Club from Madame Chevrier and different people. And today I was quite astounded to hear John Fetterman. John Fetterman, to me, is a knowledgeable guy. People on the right attacked him when he was, running. And today, he's like the only level-headed Democrat that seems to be speaking in terms of logical positions that the Democratic Party once had. As an example, most of these candidates, the 35 that we're talking about, are anti-Israel, they're pro-Hamas. In fact, it's something that Fetterman has said is enough to cause him to create a division in the party that he's highly uncomfortable with. He's referred to Mamdami as a clown, and people that follow him are out of really anti-Israel and very dangerously anti-Semitic. I don't know where we're going, McGraw.
1: Let me chime in. There is John Fetterman votes with the Democratic Party 90% of the time, and he's
4: that I understand.
1: He's criticized by the Democrats and loved by the Republicans. So one of that I don't understand. But this anti-Israel bent in the Democratic Party has always been there. This anti-Israel bent in the Republican Party has always been there. There are factions of both parties that are overly critical of Israel. I don't know what you would call anti-Semitic or not. We could argue about that, but there is certainly a portion of the Democratic Party that is pro-Palestinian, I guess. And there's a faction of the a Republican Party as well. It's a strange phenomenon, but it is what it is. I got 30 seconds. I'll give you the last word.
4: So the thing that I find strange is Mamdami is on a stool or on his little podium saying that he wants to arrest an international leader of Israel as if he has the power to do it, and he's speaking to his base. That I don't hear anywhere in the Republican Party, and neither does anybody of a logical center sort of Democrat ever said anything similar to that. And I think that is the problem today.
1: Tony, thank you for the phone call. America at Night, back in a moment.
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1: All right, it's 10:34 here, Big 550, KTRS. Three U.S. airports, listen to this, three U.S. airports have become the first to opt out of, or into, rather, a new TSA private screening model, prompting staunch opposition from the union that represents TSA workers. Tampa International, Des Moines International, and Charleston International Airport plan to transition to a new voluntary public-private screening initiative, the agency spokesperson confirmed today. The initiative, called Gold Plus, has been billed by the TSA as an update to the existing program through which 20 U.S. airports, including the San Francisco International, use private security screeners rather than federal workers. The TSA first announced the new program to a mass email in May. Now, look, of all the things you can praise the Trump administration for, I think first and foremost is the fact that we no longer have to take our shoes off, which is the dumbest thing in the world. You can tell me that the magnetometer can't figure out if there's something in my shoe, or I have to take my belt off. I don't understand that either. You're telling me that, really? I have to take my belt off because I might be hiding something in my pants that you can't figure it out? Or take your laptop out of your bag. Really? This leather satchel is like lead-lined and I have kryptonite in there? And you can't see what's in my laptop if it has a leather strap over it? Really? Every time I go through the airport, I always think to myself, I think the terrorists won. I get it. I get it. I'm not supposed to say anything. I'm supposed to smile and just let them probe me and get through and get on to my business or trip or vacation or whatever. I get it. They're just doing their job. But I've never seen the benefit of, I'm all for security, but I'm for common sense security. And then the Clear. Can we talk about this for a second? The Clear or the TSA pre-check? Let me come and check you today and come in and let me interview you. And if you're okay, I'll give you the okay for the TSA pre-check. Okay. Well, you know, people get radicalized all sorts of ways, don't they? Right? How many times do you hear, well, 6 months ago he was normal, and then he started hanging out with the wrong crowd, and he went onto the internet, and he went down this rabbit hole, and all of a sudden, now you find the guy blowing up some church somewhere. Right? Oh, but he qualified for TSA pre-check 6 months ago. It's no rhyme or reason. I mean, I hope the private screening is faster, easier, more common sense. And I don't blame the TSA agents. I get it. It's their job. They're trying to keep us all safe. I understand that. And I just sit there and shake my head, grin and bear it, put on a smile face. I don't try to make their job any harder. It's like yelling at the person at the convenience store for the price of gas. The person at the convenience store really doesn't have any control over the price of gas. Kind of like the caller last night who was yelling at me because I didn't solve the affirmative action problem. I really don't have that much control over the affirmative action issue when it comes to college campuses and law school admissions. So I don't know what you're yelling at me for. I don't yell at the TSA agents, but I lament the fact that we got to take our shoes off. We got to take our laptop off. I got to take my wallet out of my pants and put it on the conveyor belt because that's going to solve the problem. 1-844-2-McGraw, 1-844-262-4729. Let's go to John Doe number two. John Doe number two, you are on America at Night.
2: Nope. In response to the fraud in Minnesota, etc., you are correct. It is out there. The question is, why are we not prosecuting the individuals?
1: I think we are prosecuting the individuals. I think Merrick Garland had quite a number of prosecutions, and I think they're ongoing. And there was a story a couple weeks ago. We had some reporters on talking about that. And the woman, right, the largest Medicare fraud in the world, or the largest, yeah, she pled guilty, or we did, and we continue to do it. I don't think anybody is a fan of Medicare fraud. And when it's found out about, they're prosecuted to the fullest extent of the law in either party. This idea that one party doesn't want to prosecute theft from government funds is, it's kind of a, I get it. I get it. People are partisan and, you know, only want to pump up their own team and not look at the sort of facts. But in Minnesota, they are. They have been. So, 1-844-2-McGraw, 1-844-262-4729. We got one more here from Northwestern Indiana. John Doe, take it away.
3: I have seen socialism rise and fall in different countries. It's all right while you're taxing the rich, but when they run out of money, who's going to pay the bill? I've been paying into Medicare all my working life, and therefore I think I deserve the Medicare, which I've been using.
1: I don't disagree with that. Medicare is a form of socialism. Social Security is a form of socialism. If your subdivision has, or your town has, cut a deal with one garbage collector, that's a form of socialism. You've pooled your resources for the betterment of everybody. That's a form of socialism. The fire department, a form of socialism. We pool our resources together. And collectively, it's better, because if each one of us had to have our own police department, it costs us a fortune. So we pool our resources and we share the resources, form of socialism, right? Police officers, police departments, kind of a form of socialism. So this whole idea that socialism, let's sort of understand what the word is. The texter from last hour who texted in and said, President Trump took a financial stake in the company Intel, that, by definition, is socialism. When President Trump allows NVIDIA to sell their chips to China and takes a percentage of the sales for the federal government, that is, by definition, socialism. When he cuts a deal with U.S. Steel, and U.S. Steel is then... The federal government has some stake in U.S. Steel, that is a form of socialism. So all this people throwing around talk of socialism, be careful where you're throwing those bombs of socialism, because there's socialism all over the place. Look, I have been very critical of Zoran Mandami when it comes to price controls for apartments and rent-controlled apartments in New York City. It doesn't work. It just doesn't work. I understand somebody might get a sweetheart deal and have a rent-controlled apartment, but overall, it's a loser. It's a bad idea. That's a form of socialism or price controls, which President Nixon tried in the 70s, and it was an utter disaster. When you have price controls, it doesn't work, especially when you're talking about apartments in New York City. Do you know in New York City there are about, I'm going to get this number wrong, I'll check it on the break, 35, maybe even 40,000 apartments in New York City that are vacant? It's some huge number. I got to check it on the break. They call them zombie apartments. And what's a zombie apartment? A zombie apartment is an apartment that the landlord doesn't rent. It's vacant, but the landlord doesn't rent it because it's in a rent-controlled building. They like to fix it up, so they could rent it, but to fix it up, it costs too much money, and they can't make it back on the rent, right? I got to put the new plumbing in, I got to put a new shower in, I got to put a new furnace and an air conditioner in, and I got to redo the floors, and I got to fix the windows, right? That's going to cost me $20,000. Well, if you can only charge $500 a month in rent, why would you spend $20,000 when you're only getting $500 a month? It'd take you forever to, right? I'm just making up those numbers. But the point is, so these apartment complexes just sit. So rent-controlled apartments, it doesn't work. Again, a form of socialism. I get it. There's plenty of criticism to go around when it comes to socialism and disincentivize.
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1: Some of it makes no sense. Some of it does make sense. So this whole idea of socialism, everyone's running around like the boogeyman. Oh, socialism. Well, you got to explain yourself a little bit more. But I guess explaining isn't fun when you can just throw bombs and, you know, run around like a giant snowflake, screaming and yelling, ranting and raving. All right, 1-844-2-McGraw, 1-844-262-4729. Sorry. Let me get off my high horse here for a second. All right, let me get off my high horse. I'll give the horse some water. We'll be back. America at Night, back in a moment.
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12: All right, a couple more minutes left. 1-844-2-McGraw, 1-844-262-4729. We got Dennis in Connecticut. Dennis, welcome to America at Night. Hello.
13: How are you doing, McGraw?
12: Good,
13: I'd like to ask you about the problem with the government here is they're in the office way too long. There need to be term limits to get rid of some of these old people and get some fresh new ideas up there. The one idea that I heard a couple of months ago was Alaska had vote by phone. And I guess it didn't work out too well. I'm not sure of the reasons why it didn't, but you could vote by phone, I guess, from your house, from your home. Now, if they took their powers, the government's powers away and gave it back to the people where they could vote, when they come up to this, like, Save America Act and they can't figure it out for some reason, they should let the people vote and let the people decide, because they can't.
12: You know, you're right. The largest city in Alaska is about to have an experiment at Anchorage, the home of about 240,000 registered voters. This was November of 2025, this article I'm just pulling up here, is starting small. Mail and in-person voting will exist, but voters will also be able to open a link on their phones and cast a ballot in races, municipal races, starting in April. So I don't know how, I'll check to see how that went. That's an interesting, I hadn't heard that story. That's interesting.
13: Just give the people the power. Those people up in government, all those people, they can't figure anything out. Every year, every election, it's the same exact thing. They can't fix nothing.
12: Well, Dennis, there's a certain amount of truth to that. I believe that term limits will not solve that problem. I think term limits is a terrible idea. I think we already have term limits. Every election, we can throw out the incumbent. But for whatever reason, we keep voting those same people in. How many people don't like Mitch McConnell, except the man will never lose an election in Kentucky? How many people don't like AOC? She'll never lose an election in her district. Every time we go to the polls is a referendum on the people we send to Washington, D.C. I think if you had a term limits, you know who the only people who would be more powerful? The lobbyists, the institutionalists. Right. They're the ones who knows how Washington works. I would never send somebody to Washington who says, I'm going to change Washington. No, you're not going to change Washington. You're a congressman. You're one congressman. You're not going to change Washington. But I want somebody who knows how Washington works and then does the right thing. And there you got to be there 5, 6, 10, 20 years before you truly understand how it works. And then maybe you can get something done. But
13: Don't we go through this stuff over and over again? Don't we do this all over and over?
12: Well, that's another issue, right? I mean, how many times do we keep voting on people not to get us into wars, and you know, people keep getting us into wars? I get it. I don't know what to tell you. That's the.
13: I'm just saying they should get the power. They should get the power back to the people. Let us vote on the things that they can't decide. We're fighting over the Save America Act for how long? And I guess most of America want the Save America Act, but they can't see that. They can't make a decision.
12: Well, I don't know. I think the polling's all over the place on the Save Act. Look, that's not the way it works. You can't manage by just holding up a vote of the fans. You gotta send your representative to Washington and let them do the work. But if they're not doing the work, you throw them out and get somebody else who will. But we don't throw them out. We keep sending them back in. Dennis, I got to go. Right. Thanks for the phone call. Appreciate it. All right. We got quite a number of text messages tonight. I didn't get to the text messages. Couldn't get to all of the voicemails either. But we are officially out of time. Tomorrow night on the show, Bootsy Collins. Yes. Considered one of the great bassists of all times. Slapping the bass with Bootsy Collins, Rock and Roll Hall of Famer. He's out with a new song, a new album with Buckethead, and he's talking and opening up about his struggles with mental health and about his new album with Buckethead and how the two of them together have teamed up to talk about mental health. So Bootsy Collins on the show tomorrow. Bill Clevelin's going to be along as well, And then tomorrow night, Bill Cleveland, Bootsy Collins, and then we'll have the latest in the news and all that stuff, plus your phone calls and everything else. It is America at Night, each and every night. The show gets turned into a podcast, so download the podcast where all podcasts are found. Search America at Night with McGraw Milhaven. We love you when you do that. And then the voicemails, 1-844-262-4729. Thanks for putting up with me. Our executive director is Alex Hinton. Our engineer tonight is Richard Good. I'm McGraw Milhaven, and this is America at Night on Westwood One.
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21: News this hour from Town Hall. I'm Jason Walker. President Trump in Georgia Wednesday, but his initial thoughts were in Delaware.
22: President Trump began his speech in Georgia by reflecting on an earlier visit.
23: And I just left Dover Air Force Base, which is an incredible place, but oftentimes very sad. This was in particular something very sad. I attended the dignified transfer ceremony for four great U.S. service members killed in the conflict with Iran.
22: The president praised the sacrifice of the four service members, Willie Nelson, Washington.
21: The president was in the Peach State to promote his new Trump Accounts child investment program, saying it will help set up kids for future financial success. More than 1,000 people have died from the Ebola outbreak in eastern Congo. Authorities say 2,500 cases of that disease recorded. And troubling numbers out of Paris. Public health agency there says France has had more than 5,500 deaths during the major heat wave in late June. The House has given the green light to a $95 billion budget proposal along party lines, but it faces uncertainty over in the Senate.
24: The concurrent resolution is adopted.
25: Bullets and bombs to finish the job.
26: Budget Committee Chairman Jody Arrington framed the proposal as a push to deliver for voters ahead of the midterm elections.
25: Strengthen our food supply, and ultimately, we want to safeguard the integrity of our election.
26: Democrat Paul Tonko was among those voting against the resolution.
27: This budget gives this administration a blank check to continue their war of choice with Iran.
26: It now heads to the Senate, where it faces a more skeptical audience. Jennifer King, Washington.
21: James Woolsey, national security expert who led the CIA for a couple of years after his appointment by President Bill Clinton, has died. He was 84. More on these stories, townhall.com.
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21: Major wildfires in Europe as hot, dry weather continues through much of the region. Here's Charles de la Desma.
1: Firefighters in central Spain are battling a massive wildfire in Guadalajara, which has burned around 30,000 hectares. That's around 74,000 acres. This comes less than 2 weeks after a deadly fire in southern Spain killed 13 people. Spain Prime Minister Pedro Sánchez, in the Guadalajara town Tamajón, has urged political unity to combat climate change. He tells local people and officials there's been four times more major fires so far this year compared to the previous year. More than 100,000 hectares have been scorched as a result of the fire or fires throughout Spain. I'm Charles de Ledesma.
21: Torrential rain causing flash flooding in West Virginia inundated homes and businesses and washed out bridges. Some residents unaccounted for. Governor's office says so far no official word on fatalities. Breaking news and analysis, townhall.com. Initially an up and down day on Wall Street, but oil prices later Wednesday rising as a result of more fighting in Iran. Stocks fell as well. We hear more on the day's market activities. Here's correspondent Seth Soutell in New York.
2: Stock indexes barely budged on Wall Street after crude oil prices climbed another 3%. The S&P 500 edged down by a tenth of a percent Wednesday. The Dow ended little changed. The NASDAQ composite fell 0.6%. Philip Morris International, AT&T, and other companies rallied after reporting stronger profits for the spring than analysts expected. The price of Brent crude settled just above $94 a barrel. It was trading under $72 a barrel before the war with Iran started. Treasury yields rose in the bond market. The yield on the 10-year Treasury climbed to 4.66%. Seth Soutell, New York.
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0: Global Affairs are not like, we're not a miniseries. Like, you get in 3 episodes and it's over. I mean, Global Affairs are difficult.
1: Yeah, it's not like it's a miniseries or anything, is it? Secretary of State Rubio holding forth before dawn this morning and doing quite a great job, I might add. Well, here we are, the Chris Plant Show, Chris on vacation, Mike Opelka, my name, sitting in for my friend once again. Happy to be here, thrilled to be here, honored to be here on this Wednesday. No mailbag today, because nobody has questions about me, at least none that I could answer. And if you gave me the questions about Chris, I would be making stuff up. Some of it I know, but I'd be making stuff up to cause trouble. Anyway, here we are on a Wednesday. A very, very busy Wednesday again. We always think that this time near the end of July, when the House and Senate are getting ready to skedaddle and go home for a summer break, we always think this is going to be a quiet time. Not so. Many things happening today, especially in the wake of yesterday's hearing in the Senate, yesterday's hearing in the House, the Senate talking about funding to the Defense Department, and we had Pete Hegseth and General Raisin Kane, and the Agriculture Secretary was in there as well. Things got heated. We will get to that. We will show you some of what we consider to be the highlights. In the House, there was a hearing regarding what the heck is going on inside the Smithsonian, as the wokeness of the Smithsonian has been called out. And it's not supposed to be an indoctrination organization, but yet it seems to be. And there were some just crazy

to the third hour of the show. But if there is anything to report from there, we will double-check on it and get you as much information as we can. There are many other things happening today, including CNN getting ready to light its collective hair on fire. I just am amazed. Every day, if you work on air at CNN, you have to wake up and look for something that Donald Trump says or does to force you to light your hair on fire. Today, it appears to be the news, and it's not even confirmed yet. It's just a rumor, although I think it's probably pretty reliable, that the president has signed off on a deal approving Saudi Arabia to enrich nuclear material for civilian purposes, right? Saudi Arabia may be given the green light to enrich nuclear material so they can have nuclear reactors for energy. And this will make the left crazy. It's already got CNN just nailing one foot to the floor, running in a circle while the hair is burning on top of their heads. That's what's going on today. It's just absolutely fun to watch, if you know what I'm saying. We also have some wonderful clips, not just from Secretary Rubio, who I think the prediction markets may have it wrong. Yesterday, the prediction markets seemed to show that Vice President J.D. Vance had nudged Marco Rubio when it comes to the favored choice for the GOP nomination in 2028. When I watch Marco Rubio and how he handles the press, as he did this morning in the Philippines following a meeting with the Chinese foreign minister, his counterpart in China, I think this guy is cool, calm, and collected, and he does not get rattled, and he doesn't require notes. Not that J.D. Vance gets rattled or requires notes. I just think there's a certain level of what the political class likes to call presidential timber. And Secretary of State Rubio displays that for me. Again, nothing against the vice president. I just feel like there is a statesmanship that has a presidential tone to it. If you disagree or agree, you're welcome to join the conversation at 888-630-9625, 888-630-9625. We'll get to some of those clips as we also have other things I'm looking at. They're just downright entertaining. Jasmine Crockett, who we're going to say goodbye to Jasmine Crockett in the very near future in terms of her working inside the House of Representatives. I'm not so certain that MS-13 now isn't tracking her to see if they can find a spot for her, maybe a reporter on the street for the Sharpton show. Who knows? She can make as ridiculous a statement as Sharpton, so that may be a possibility. We will see. But she was making a ridiculous statement yesterday. We'll share that with you. A court has also announced that Joe Biden's efforts to squash the 4 hours of testimony that the now former president gave to Robert Hur, the Hur tapes, might be fully released. We have some of the excerpts that we got that show the problem that was so apparent with Joe Biden. I think, wasn't yesterday the two-year anniversary of Joe Biden dropping out of the race in 2024? I think that's what that was. I have to go back and check the calendar on it. But if we get the Biden tapes, oh, that is going to be a buffet of great material. Although the left will say, how dare you? They will be channeling their inner Greta Thunberg. How dare you mock the man while he is in his retirement and while he is battling cancer. Well, there's a lot of people battling cancer, and there's a lot of people battling cancer and still going to work. I will tell you that. So if Biden and what the left was hiding from us is finally given to us, we will play it. Also, looking at some other craziness out there, the main Senate race continues, and the guy who appears to be the shoe-in, Troy Jackson, now it appears that there may be some serious questions about Troy Jackson's background, including the fact that when he first got into politics,

0: public life, he was a pro-life Republican and got elected and then became an independent and now is a Democrat and may have like an anger problem. We don't know. But when CNN was approached with this on a story today, they responded, well, you are allowed to evolve in your politics. Good. So you're just making up an excuse for them, aren't you? And the social issue du jour, which I would like to get into, is France. Yesterday, at the end of the show, I admitted to something. I admitted that I agreed with Tim Walz on the bill he signed, which has been called the Grandparents Happy Hour Bill in Minnesota, which will allow people, seniors, who are living in retirement communities or assisted living facilities to enjoy a cocktail, an alcoholic beverage. And I was surprised that hadn't been permitted in the past, but Tim Walz signed it yesterday, and I can't believe I agree with him. But yes, I do. I do. I think that's fine. And I'm sure everybody who lives in the villages is going, wait a minute, you guys didn't have that? That's why we're not in Minnesota. That, and it's 0 degrees more than a quarter of the year in that state. So a lot to get to today. Oh, I mentioned the Tim Walz thing in relation to, I agree with France on something. We'll get into that. It's a social issue. And of course, as I said, the phones are open. 888-630-9625, 888-630-9625. We will get to phones ASAP. But we opened up with Marco Rubio. Marco Rubio talking about what he's facing and the things that he has to deal with. Obviously, one of the biggest issues, not just sitting down with the Chinese, but after the Chinese meeting, the meeting with the foreign minister of China, one of the biggest issues is Iran and the situation in Iran. And I thought Rubio brought this crystal clear. This would be cut two, please. Michael?
1: Iran's in a lot of trouble. I mean, at the end of the day, they obviously don't have a free press that reports on the. For example, you guys will report on, you know, the impact it's having on the U.S. economy and gas prices and this and that. They don't have that in Iran. But I can tell you they're facing hyperinflation, runaway inflation, high food costs. These are all pre-existing. They've all gotten worse. They've suffered a tremendous amount of damage to their military infrastructure. But they've also spent 20 years taking every penny they have and not spending it on their country. They spent it on sponsoring terrorist groups and building up their missiles and their drone systems.
0: And their drone systems turned out to be a pretty smart choice because, let's face it, that's been one of the surprises in Iran's flexibility and ability to stay active after we have now spent 11 nights bombing the bejesus out of them. Rubio continued talking about Iran and what they were supposed to do after we signed the Memorandum of Understanding.
1: Look, all these things are compliance-based, right? I mean, if you make a deal, if you sign onto an agreement and then you violate the agreement's no longer valid. That doesn't mean you can't have a future agreement, but ultimately that future agreement will have to be judged on whether or not you're complying with the conditions. And that deal called for the opening of the straits, free and fair navigation. In fact, they were supposed to put out a statement to that regard a week and a half ago. And instead, on the day they were supposed to put out that statement, instead of doing that, they targeted and blew up or hit a ship. So we remain open to diplomacy. We remain open to working it out in a negotiated way. But right now, they don't seem to be serious about that.
0: And I think a lot of that has to do with the fact that we're not really sure who's in charge. We had the rumor reported from an intelligence expert friend of mine who said there is a serious question as to whether the latest Ayatollah is even in the country. And one reporter asked Rubio if it's hard to inspire confidence in these kinds of meetings, that we can bring a swift end to the war.
2: How difficult is it to inspire confidence at these meetings, such as the ones you've had today, that the U.S. can bring an end, a quick end to the war?
1: The U.S. would love to reach a diplomatic settlement. We'd love to reach an agreement, if it were possible, with Iran that would ensure they never have a nuclear weapon and obviously help stop them. And we'd love to have an agreement where they say we'll no longer sponsor terrorism and we will not pursue a nuclear weapon or the things you need for a nuclear weapon. I think if there's a lack of confidence, it's the lack of confidence that the Iranian regime will ever agree to any of those things. That would be the lack of confidence. And the bigger lack of confidence should be that they've already made commitments very recently in a memorandum of understanding, and within 2 weeks have violated it. So I think if there's any undermining of confidence, it's confidence that the Iranian system, as it currently is structured, can reach an agreement.
0: I agree with him. And it's just squishy, everything we get of whoever is making these agreements in Iran, because there's no definitive answer to who's in charge. And I would add one more thing to his conditions in there. No nuclear weapon, no sponsor of terrorism, which it's going to be hard because the Houthis and Hezbollah, they've kind of gotten used to that Iranian cash flow. I also think we have to make certain there is no toll imposed on any traffic through the Strait of Hormuz. Just can't happen. That's got to be part of that from jump. And President Trump waited till after the press conference this morning, put out a statement saying from this point forward, this is on Truth Social earlier today. Any ship the Islamic Republic of Iran shoots, anytime they shoot at a ship in the Strait of Hormuz, whether it be by missile, rocket, drone, or any other device or weapon, the United States will bomb and destroy one bridge or power plant, including those located next to or in the capital city of Tehran. Thank you for your attention to this matter. So it sounds as if the president is trying to forcefully bring the Iranian regime to a negotiation, a discussion on this. And as you can see, I have a pretty strong confidence in the two top choices we have for the 2028 Republican nomination. I think Rubio comports himself very well, and I'm not saying that Vance doesn't. We'll discuss this. The phones are hopping already. 888-630-9625. 888-630-9625. It's Opelka in for Plant on the Chris Plant Show.
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0: And welcome to it. It's Mike Opelka in for Chris Plant on the Chris Plant Show. Just trying to review everything going on constantly. It's a giant game of political and news whack-a-mole here. We opened up with Secretary Rubio, who seems to be on the road all the time. He did a press event early this morning here from the Philippines. And I remarked that I think Marco Rubio could be presidential timber. And Tom in Maryland is calling the show to make his thoughts known. Tom, welcome to the Chris Plant Show.
1: Thank you, Mike. I appreciate you taking the call. And I just wanted to say, I don't disagree with anything that you're saying. I'm big fans of both gentlemen, J.D. Vance and Marco Rubio. I think they both are fantastic Trump supporters, and I think would carry the torch well. Your comment on presidential timber, what struck me was we got to be careful with that, because there are a lot of previous candidates that we had that were presidential, right? And I just want to make sure we focus on policy, what they've done in the past, what they're doing today, and what they say they're going to do tomorrow. And so that was the only thought I had. I just wanted to share with you and the listening audience. So,
0: I appreciate
1: you taking the call.
0: Tom, is there a particular candidate from the 2015, 2016, I think that was the first time in my memory we had a whole stadium full of potential choices from different parts of the GOP. Is there anyone you were thinking about that got highlighted as presidential timber? Because I have one or two in my mind.
1: I can't quite remember the years and the candidates, but Romney came to mind. A few others that were presidential timber. Who else were you thinking of?
0: Well, a lot of people tried to sell us on Jeb. Remember the exclamation point?
1: Yes. I was going to say George W. Bush. As well, he's presidential timber. He's presidential. They're gentlemen, and they're good people. Don't get me wrong. And I think we're both thinking along the same lines.
0: Yeah.
1: They're good people, but we're talking about the president of the United States. And I think what Donald Trump has done over the course of his time is to show that you need a whole heck of a lot more than presidential to lead this country, and frankly, lead the world.
0: Yeah, you have to have a backbone, you have to have accomplishments, a history of performance, and I think that is critical. It's a great point. Thank you, Tom. Taking a break, it's Mike Opelka in for Chris Plant on The Chris Plant Show.
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0: the only real estate agent I trust right here in Redding and Shasta County is Josh Barker with Josh Barker Real Estate. Now, thanks for joining me today.
1: Thanks for having me, Sean.
0: Now, for someone that needs to move quickly or something like a job transfer, well, what steps can you take to make sure that their home gets sold fast and for the most money?
1: Sean, that is an excellent question. We actually have three ways that we'll approach that. One is we actually, as an office, have what's called an instant offer. So if you need it sold fast, we can do it really fast. But the truth is, if you want to maximize your selling price and get done quickly, then it actually means that you're going to want to sit down, identify a marketing plan, talk about what to do to prep your home for sale, and then be really clear on two things, your time frame and the price, because those two things merging together is ultimately going to equal your outcome. So having that kind of conversation in advance will go a long ways.
0: All right. Thanks for keeping us up to date.
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0: And welcome back to the Chris Plant Show. Mike Opelka sitting in for my vacationing friend, Chris Plant. I'm sure he's having a great vacation. I can always tell when he's enjoying his vacation. I don't hear from him, because sometimes I do. We are trying to cover everything today, and believe me, there's a lot to get to, and we'll make sure we get to as much of it as possible. Also, your calls, 888-630-9625. Let me grab one call before I dive into this next round of madness that came out of D.C. yesterday. Let's check in with Mike in Fairfax County, Virginia. Hello, Mike.
1: Hi, how you doing today?
0: I'm good, sir. What's on your mind?
1: Yes, I'm not sure if anyone called in about this, but over the past week or so, there's been a goat encampment here in Fairfax County, right on Route 50 there, near Inova Hospital. And I did call the police this morning and talk to them about it, and they said that everything is apparently legal, the goats are healthy, and
0: wait, you're saying
1: they have a right to do that, and they're... I mean,
0: you're saying, Mike,
1: so my first
0: you're
1: question
0: saying,
1: was, what is happening with Fairfax County?
0: Mike, you're saying a goat encampment? Like the four-legged...
1: Yeah, there's an encampment, there's tents. They have a big tent set up. You know, there's I guess there's a couple of people there with a protest sign on, you know, peace and love or whatever. But they've got three goats there.
0: Okay, I don't think that makes it a goat encampment. I think that makes it some kind of Bedouin like.
1: I've never seen anything like that before in Fairfax County.
0: Yeah, I haven't seen it either, and that's more than disturbing. It's near the hospital. Well, if the police told you that it's legal, they must have gone over to check it. So maybe there's nothing in their power that they can do, which. That would be unfortunate.
1: Yeah, apparently they're checking it several times a day, but I mean, it's in the VDOT, it's in the DOT right away, and you know, there are a lot of other municipalities that would not tolerate that, especially with goats defecating all over the place. So it's been sitting there a week. It's something I have not seen on the news, and I just think it's newsworthy.
0: Well, it is newsworthy. I'd be more interested to know how many people were in this encampment, and if it's in the right of way, then certainly there is a problem. But you got to remember, Virginia voted for what Virginia's getting now, and I know that's not good news for people with common sense, but it's going to be, I believe, a long time before Virginia gets a chance to make a change at the top. And that's unfortunate, because I know many great people that live in Virginia. And as a matter of fact, the vice president and his now growing family have just picked up a property in, I think it was Middleburg, Virginia, near the Plains, Virginia, near where the Kennedy home was for a brief time. So it's interesting the vice president will be there. There'll be a lot of Secret Service presence, but you're talking about Fairfax County. I hope they get that straightened up. I would like to know how many people are there. Three goats, not exactly making an ecological disaster with whatever they're dropping. And in many cases, they eat things like poison ivy, which is a gift. But I wouldn't worry about three goats. I'd worry about 30 or 40 people in an encampment. That seems to be a big issue as well. But keep us posted, Mike, would you? I appreciate that. Thank you, sir. There he goes. That's kind of bizarro. The screen, the phone screen says homeless encampment over by Fairfax Hospital. Police don't seem to care. Well, the cops have obviously checked it out. I'd be more worried about the health and safety of the people inside, especially if they're on the transportation right of way. Usually they won't let a car stop for very long before they have it cleared out if it's in the right of way. That's one of those things that you really can't let go on for a while. Other stories that we have to cover today, I think that one of the biggest stories on the heels of today is the seventh day since President Trump delivered the nationwide address. It was last Thursday. So this is day seven since President Trump addressed the country in a brief speech that pointed out some of the problems we have with securing our elections and having election integrity. And the left has not for one second, I don't think anyone on the left I've seen say, well, you know, he's right, we got a problem. If China's got all of this voter data, that's a serious problem. Or if we have questions about the integrity of our elections, we should do something about it. Well, yesterday, the governor of New Jersey, Mikey Sherrill, admitted they had a problem in the state of New Jersey. And kind of an interesting twist in this little press conference. Let me give you what she said first.
2: In June of 2023, nearly 3 years before I became governor, a serious software error in New Jersey's motor vehicle system led to the improper voter registration of what we believe to be roughly 6,600 people in our state.
0: Now, let me pause that, because did you notice the first thing she did was say, before I got here, this happened, it didn't happen on my watch, but it happened. Happened on a Democrat watch, so it's the party. But she said, what we believe, roughly, and blaming it on a software error. Continue, Governor.
2: When New Jerseyans applied for a driver's license or identification at the MVC, they were asked if they wanted to register to vote. In the case of this error, some individuals indicated that they weren't citizens and weren't eligible to vote, but the software registered them anyway.
0: Gee, what could be the problem with this motor voter law? Here's the problem. And this is the 6,600 or so non-citizens that we know. Well, out of the 6,600, apparently 400 voted, around 400 actually voted. And we're told this never happens. We're told this is inconsequential. We're told this is a figment of your imagination. Interesting, the governor brought this forward, but she also found a way to spear the president while she was admitting to this serious breach in her state.
2: Let me be clear. Donald Trump has zero credibility on the issue of election integrity.
0: So you just talked about your state utilizing a flawed software program that allowed 6,600 that we know of, people who should not be registered to vote, to be on the voter rolls. And Donald Trump said, hey, we got a problem with our voter rolls in the country. And the first thing you said after you said there was a serious problem with your own state's voter rolls was?
2: Let me be clear. Donald Trump has zero credibility on the issue of election integrity.
0: You cannot have it both ways, madam. Although, I think you want it both ways. Continue.
2: For the past 10 years, he's cried wolf and peddled bizarre conspiracy theories about fraud with no evidence.
0: Well, I guess you just gave him some evidence. I guess the crying of wolf may now be considered to be crying truth in this case.
2: I saw the consequences of Trump's lies on January 6th. I was in the Capitol when he and his followers tried to steal the election and put the lives of hundreds of members of our law enforcement at risk.
0: Once again, the Democrats' favorite national holiday, January 6th, Governor Sherrill trying to say that all of this is connected. It's not. Do we need to go back to who was offered the National Guard to protect the Capitol days before this? Cash Patel has the signed paperwork. They offered it to Pelosi. They offered it to the head of the Capitol Police, who said, no, we're good. We're good on this. Do we need to go into all the other questions, madam? No. You're not going to diminish the problem that exists among our voting systems, especially the motor voter, especially these computerized systems where, as by your own admission, it's a software problem. It was a software issue that allowed these 6,600 non-citizens. Now, the the federal government has asked for all the blue states to give us their voter registration so we can see if they're up to snuff so we can check them. And the blue states are saying no. Majority of the blue states are saying no, we're not going to do that. We refuse because, you know, we're trying to protect people. Who are you protecting? Who are you protecting? And the reality here is that 6,600 non-citizens registered to vote in just one state, and that's 6,600 we know, just from this one program, the Motor Voter Registration Program through the DMV in New Jersey. There could be others on the voter rolls, but until a federal authority, a different authority, is allowed to validate that, this is again why I go back to my belief that we should just zorch the entire national voter registration and say, if you want to vote in 2028, you're going to have to re-register. Every person who wants to vote in this country in 2028, I believe, should be forced to re-register. I don't care if you've been registered for 25 years. I don't care. I think we need to zero base it. That's the only way to get a clean accounting of where our voter registration is in this country. Nobody will do it because it makes sense. And you'd have honest numbers. Some people would still try to mess with it. Democrat Senator Andy Kim was also making the rounds last night. He was on MS-13 Now last night talking about this this egregious violation being quizzed by...
3: But it does represent a pretty big screw-up and probably the largest breach of this kind that I could ever cover. What was your reaction?
0: Chris Hayes. It's not Rachel Maddow. I don't care what it says on the screen. It's Chris Hayes.
3: Reaction to seeing that news today?
4: Yeah, you know, I heard about it for the first time today as well. And I have to say, look, I mean, this is unacceptable. And this needs to be fixed immediately. And people need to be held accountable for that, especially if they've known this since it's happened a couple years ago. So, yes, you know, when there are... mistakes, when there are things that are broken, we need to fix it. But we also need to make sure that we're looking at the problems in the right size, that this is not akin to what Donald Trump was talking about.
0: See, Donald Trump was talking about voter fraud. Donald Trump was talking about the lack of credibility inside the voter registration syndrome. So how is a flawed voter registration syndrome not akin to what Donald Trump was talking about? Trump derangement syndrome. Seriously bad. This is one of the guys who also was outside of the ICE facility in New Jersey. One of the people who made sure he got maced so he could scream and holler. Andy Kim, he's one of the folks that finds a camera quicker than Chuck Schumer used to do right now. And for those of you who say, well, maybe there's nothing to this 6,600 people who are improperly registered, illegally registered to vote in this country. Maybe you think there's nothing to that. States matter, especially when we're talking about presidential elections and we talk about electoral votes. And if you look, I started looking back at the individual elections in the past 20 years or so to see which states had the closest voter margins. And we all immediately go to Florida in 2000 when it was 537 votes to George Bush winning over Al Gore. 537 votes. New Jersey had 6,600, give or take, illegally registered people. In the same year, in 2000, New Mexico, 366 votes made New Mexico's electoral votes go to Al Gore over Bush. 366 of the 400 people that voted in New Jersey illegally could have tipped that election the other way. In Missouri in 2008, less than 4,000 votes decided it for John McCain over Barack Obama. Less than 4,000 votes. I remind you, 6,600 votes in the state of New Jersey. The voter integrity is a real deal. I just wish the news media would look into it a little bit further. I could go on through the list because Georgia in 2020 was just under 12,000 votes. Michigan in 2016 was 10,000 votes, Trump over Clinton. Wisconsin, 2004 was 11,000 votes, which gave John Kerry the win over Bush. New Hampshire in 2016 was 2,700. Bill Clinton over Donald Trump, just 2,700. It goes on and on and on. Voter integrity. If you do not have voter integrity, you don't have election integrity. If you don't have election integrity, you will always have people on the losing side of any election who don't trust the leader. It's that easy. Both sides need to pay attention. What do you think? 888-630-9625. 888-630-9625. We'll go to the phones after the break. It's Opelka in for Plant on The Chris Plant Show.
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13: Absolutely, Mike. How you doing?
0: Good, sir. Good, sir. Welcome.
13: All right. Thank you. So now the New Jersey governor has just established, as a matter of fact, the software used in the voting machine is erroneous, causes mistakes. The
0: yes.
13: federal judges who denied the Department of Justice's access to these voting machines did so on the grounds that there's no evidence of voter fraud. The judge needs to now overrule their own ruling, if not take the appeals court. So now
0: that would be nice.
13: Evidence.
0: That would be nice, right? Mike. But I don't think we should hold our breath waiting for that to happen. I'm just saying, it's probably
13: not
0: going to happen.
13: Now that if there is evidence, and the judge made an erroneous ruling of fact, okay, this is now not a misinterpretation. If we know for a fact that there is evidence, the judge cannot continue a ruling saying there is no evidence. You see what I'm saying?
0: I'm with you 100%. Let's hope that
13: every single state who used this software system now should be requested to produce what software system they used.
0: And absolutely deserves to allow an audit to happen on the federal end of it. Thank you, Mike. Appreciate you. That's a great thought. Let's go to one of the leaders of the pack of the Real Housewives of WMAL, the Chris Plant flagship station, Sylvie in Waldorf, Maryland. Hello, Sylvie.
14: Hey, Mike. Hey, Mike. A little off topic here, but I wanted to talk to you about Jasmine Crockett's the remarks that Argentinians in Argentina are racist. Of course, this stems after Spain beat Argentina in the final of the World Cup. I don't know if she took any history classes, but, you know, the Spanish conquistadors were the ones slaughtering and killing indigenous tribes in the Caribbean and Latin America, number one. And secondly, if anyone knows anything about Argentina, they opened the doors to Italian and Eastern European immigrants centuries ago, which is why a lot of them have Italian last names like Messi, Scolari. But, Mike, this all stems because the World Cup was such a success in this country for 40 days and 40 nights. They told us the stadiums would be empty. That was denied. They told us that foreign soccer fans would be arrested on the spot. That was denied. There was no crime. There were no riots. Maybe if the Democrats had been in power, there would be. This all stems because of that. And also because Milei is in charge of Argentina now.
0: That's
14: why
0: a great point.
14: Wasn't this topic brought up 10 years ago, 15 years ago, when they had a left-leaning socialist?
0: Great. Sylvie, I'm up against the clock. Those are all great points. And yes, I have Jasmine Crockett's insanity I will share just around the corner. It's Opelka in for Plant on The Chris Plant Show.
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16: News this hour from Town Hall. I'm Jason Weicker. Secretary of State Marco Rubio says because of Iran's effort to control the Strait of Hormuz, some of the countries in the Association of Southeast Asian Nations have started to do a little business with Washington.
17: Now, one of the interesting things you've seen is that the supplies that are reaching many of the countries in the region have begun to change. They're buying more LNG from us than ever before. They're also buying more oil from us than ever before.
16: And he adds, it's not just a temporary thing.
17: So I think some of the changes you have seen and where people are getting their energy are going to be permanent after what you've seen here. But nonetheless, the Straits remain an important source of energy for many of the countries in this region. It's about 20% of the global oil that's purchased. So I think we think it would be to their benefit to participate in an effort.
16: And Rubio speaking at the start of the annual meeting in Manila. Ukraine pushing on with its fight against Russia, now under new military leadership. Here's Charles de Ledesma.
18: President Volodymyr Zelensky fired his commander-in-chief after public pressure. This change follows a rift between the outgoing army chief and defense minister, both of whom lost their jobs. The new army chief, Major General Mykhailo Drupataia, is part of a new generation of Ukrainian generals. Zelensky has tasked Drupataia with updating the defense strategy. Street protests in Kyiv demanded the return of the tech-savvy defense minister, Mykhailo Fedorov. Meanwhile, Ukrainian drones have struck warehouses in Russia, targeting facilities they say are being used for drone production. I'm Charles de Ledesma.
16: Well, the House adopting a Republican-only $95 billion budget proposal in an effort to fund the Iran war. Speaker Mike Johnson pushed it over objections from the Democrats as a priority before the midterm elections. More on these stories, townhall.com.
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16: Well, Canada is hoping to improve its trade relationship with Washington. More on the story from correspondent Bob Agnew.
21: Canadian Prime Minister Mark Carney says he and President Trump have agreed to intensify trade negotiations between Canada, the U.S., and Mexico. That comes a day after President Trump announced the U.S. would be imposing 50% tariffs on most Canadian goods, citing unfair treatment of American products. The tariffs would exclude energy but impact other top Canadian exports, including auto parts and precious metals. Bob Agner reporting.
16: Trump administration forging a new deal with Saudi Arabia that could potentially provide the kingdom with the uranium enrichment capability for its civilian nuclear program. Two sides have signed a deal known as the 123 agreement. More than 1,000 people have died from the Ebola outbreak in eastern Congo. Officials say 2,500 cases have been recorded. Breaking news and analysis, townhall.com. Very powerful storms in West Virginia. Here's Rich Thomason.
22: Governor Patrick Morrisey has dispatched hundreds of National Guard members to northern West Virginia while placing all of the state's 55 counties under a state of emergency. The governor says state and local agencies will remain on the ground for as long as it takes to help affected communities. Forecasters report up to 7 inches of rain fell in some spots. The National Weather Service in Charleston warned of life-threatening flooding Tuesday night, urging people to seek higher ground now. Rich Thomason reporting.
16: Well, the State Division of Natural Resources has been involved in 85 rescues there. 19 National Guard and State Police helicopters have been on the scene. And it could be a rough ride ahead for other states. Tropical Storm Bertha has made landfall in Louisiana. Officials say that could mean some very strong winds in parts of the Deep South. More on these stories, townhall.com.
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0: In an interview before Sunday's FIFA World Cup final, President Trump said that soccer stars like Cristiano Ronaldo have a much easier life than his and added that he would, quote, like to switch for about a month or so. Or longer, yelled Melania. You know how you, like, watching Ronaldo, like, run full speed up and down a soccer pitch, and you're like, that guy doesn't work as hard as President Trump.
1: I think they missed the mission statement. It's supposed to be a comedy show. And didn't we really stop with the Melania hating her husband jokes, a presidency ago? It's kind of sad. The state of late-night comedy. They all know they're on life support. And especially the late, late shows. It is the Chris Plant Show. Mike Opelka in for my friend Chris Plant. They keep trying, though. You got to give them credit. They keep trying. I remember attending the first inauguration of President Trump. And the very next day, there was the Women's March. If you were in D.C. or if you watched that event, you probably remember it. There were many, many angry and upset women who were imploring Melania Trump to leave her president. The day after he was inaugurated, they were telling her, we can help you. Blink if you want us to help you escape from President Trump. And they've been doing this now for better than a decade. Whatever, people. Whatever. It is, as I said, the Chris Plant Show. Thanks for being here. Mike Opelka here. Lots of updates. The president has just left, headed to Dover Air Force Base in Delaware, where he will preside over the dignified transfer of the remains of U.S. fallen service members, four of them. And the president did stop on the tarmac before he was getting ready to get on the aircraft. And had the following when he was asked, what are you going to say to the families of the fallen service members?
2: All I'm going to say is we love you. We love your child. And that's what they are to them. They're their children. There's no games, no nothing. That's their child. And all you can do is throw out your heart. Thank you. Thank you very much.
1: And then he headed to the aircraft. It's a terrible situation. It's something that every president has to deal with. And so many of you have said,

0: and he will do it. It's the sad reality of war, and I'm sure the Democrats will leap upon this and try and make something out of it. We'll keep our eyes on that when the dignified transfer happens. It may happen in the next hour of the show. We will see. A lot of other news going on as well. We talked last hour about the voter fraud in New Jersey. The voter fraud in New Jersey that the governor of New Jersey admitted was actually happening. 6,600, more than 6,600 registered non-citizens. And it all happened through the motor voter thing. And now we're discussing whether or not each one of the states that uses the same technology should step up and say, hey, let us make sure our records are clean, too. I think that's the big question. If one state has a problem, and God knows how many other states are using the exact same technology, we ought to have an open audit of those systems to make sure our systems are protected, to make sure it's not happening across the country. This was discussed briefly last night, a little bit last night, on CNN, and David Urban spoke about it as well.
1: Yes. Democrats can't keep coming on TV and saying this never happens. There are not undocumented immigrants voting in elections. Well, here's case one of it happening. It's happening in New Jersey. Guess it's happening in other states as well. So you can't say it with such definitive certainty these days.
0: No, you can't. Now we have proof. So try and pretend it didn't happen. But there's proof. And what we really need is to have the absolute transparency of each one of these states that uses the same technology, turning over their records or opening up their records so we can see it. What's the problem with that? Tell me what the problem is. I know the Democrats are going to stall worse than the Iranian government. And speaking of the Iranian government, the president, as he said yesterday, it looks like we will be hitting the Iranian facility known as Pickaxe Mountain very soon. The president did say that he's also going to take out a bridge and a power plant. He's going after infrastructure in Iran every time an American service person loses a life. He's going to hit the Iranian nation with attacks on infrastructure. Forward to this from previously, we have only hit those tactical pieces, the points which will hurt them on their oil business. So we're keeping an eye on that as well. Yesterday was a big day in terms of hearings. Yesterday, the Secretary of War and General Raisin Kane and the Agriculture Secretary were in a Senate hearing talking about requests for some more money to support the actions of the U.S. military and what we're doing to try and bring Iran to the table, to try and make Iran wake up and say, hey, no, we don't need nuclear weapons. We'll stop charging tolls. But it was contentious. And it was contentious on several different points here. It was contentious from the standpoint of people that were interrupting the Secretary of War. Anti-war protesters showed up. They got in the hearing room. I never understand how you can get a banner into the hearing room. I know you're allowed, they're soft and you can roll them up and you're probably allowed to hide it inside your coat, but it seems like we ought to be a little bit better at that. We've all been in, those of us in the media have been in those hearing rooms. It's not that easy to get past security, but some nut always seems to get through. And Hegseth did get interrupted by anti-war protesters four times just during his opening statement.
2: The supplemental funding request is not a substitute.
3: You are against these moral prohibitions. You are against these illegal laws. This is against Iranian people, 90 million people. Your hands are bloody. Of 17 Americans and 4,000
4: The witness will suspend until order is restored.
0: Yes, and of course, you can hear Chairwoman Susan Collins hitting her gavel and giving the protesters

0: a good stern talking to. Well, that was interruption number one. The interrupters didn't pay much attention to Chairwoman Collins.
1: The supplemental funding request is not a substitute for the president's full $1.5 trillion base budget request. $1.5
2: trillion. Stop bombing our children in Iran and Palestine. This is illegal.
3: Mr. Secretary, please suspend until order is restored in the hearing room. We will begin the timing clock since you've been interrupted twice.
0: It's kind of like soccer, isn't it? Susan Collins is saying, stop the clock, stop the clock. I guess we'll add extra time after this protester stops yelling. What was the woman yelling? Stop bombing our children in Iran and Palestine. You have kids in Iran? And where is Palestine? Please point it out. That was interruption number two. There was, in fact, a third interruption from a gentleman, and I think they all know each other, and they go in and take different points in the room because they come from different directions. It's never like all in the same row.
1: The members of this committee understand better than most that long-term strategic dominance cannot be funded through one-off supplementals.
4: Veterans call for ending this war right now.
3: We will have order.
0: He got grabbed pretty quickly. That's one of those where he stood up, started to, and then dropped immediately. This is where I could support tasing anyone who interrupts a hearing. I'm all for the tasing of people because it does seem to get folks' attention rather quickly. And it seems to be, is the word humane appropriate to use here? I do think the Capitol Police should be allowed to deploy a taser to stop someone who interrupts government business like this. And you would know when it happens because you would hear that little electric zap. And those people, they drop like a redwood. Their bodies get stiff and they just fall. They can't stop themselves from falling. Now, maybe we're worried about killing somebody or somebody hitting without being able to stop themselves from falling. But I'd be all in on tasing. I think that's okay. There was yet a fourth interruption of Pete Hegseth.
1: The budget proposals submitted under President Trump follow a simple logic.
3: I would ask that the Capitol Police, whose professionalism I admire, remove those who are seeking to disrupt the hearing.
0: I'm not sure, but I think that lady was in the wrong room. I believe she was saying something about insulin. And maybe she got misdirected because yesterday President Trump announced 2 years of zero tariffs on generic drugs coming into America, which probably would include some of the insulin drugs. And this means 2 years of tariffs that will not be hitting a lot of drugs that are coming in here and giving us the lowest price ever. So maybe she thought she was going to protest drug prices and was trying to get into the White House, and she ended up in the Senate hearing room. Who knows? Yeah, President Trump did that yesterday. Didn't get any coverage. No coverage at all. So once the protesters, and there were four of them at least, and maybe they had some other friends inside the room who decided they weren't going to get stood up and thrown out or even arrested. Do they get arrested? Can you be arrested or do you just get booted? I bet you just get thrown out. Pete Hegseth did also spar back and forth with Democrats, of course, because they were looking to make campaign videos out of this. That's what happens here. Hegseth was yelling at Michigan Democrat Senator Gary Peters.
5: You don't have a strategy. You don't have a long-term plan to actually win this war. Win the war. The men and women are going to be able to do it, but they need to have leadership. When will you show leadership? When will you show leadership?
1: Why don't you show some leadership and stand up to your fellow Democrats who won't fund the troops, who stand and play partisan politics while you don't give us the money? You want to stand up here and talk about the troops? You won't show any political courage to actually fund our department because you have Trump derangement syndrome and can't actually commit to anything meaningful.
0: It seems like if the Secretary of War And the chairman of the Joint Chiefs are saying, hey, we need a little extra money to do this. Hegseth put a dollar amount on it yesterday, just under $40 billion for the action we have undertaken in Iran in the last 7 months. That if you want the war to be won, as Senator Peters is claiming he does, then you would say, yes, I'll support you on funding it. But he can't say that. He's just claiming there's no leadership, which seems to be incorrect, at least from my take. And one more here from Pete Hegseth, sparring with New York Democrat Senator Kirsten Gillibrand, former presidential candidate.
6: Was it obliterated or wasn't it? What's the status?
7: The nuclear sites under Midnight Hammer were obliterated, but the Iranians foolishly continued to attempt to pursue nuclear capabilities, which is why we destroyed their defense industrial base and so many of the other capabilities to ensure they can't get to a nuclear weapon. See, we're staying laser focused on the objective, and you're trying to make campaign commercials.
6: No, we're
7: and
6: not.
7: That's fine.
0: I think he's right. And the argument, anyone who's married, I think, recognizes that argument. One side or the other will lock in on a single word, obliterated. Was it obliterated or not, little mister? Can you tell me? All right, I got to take a break. We'll get to the phones right after this. 888-630-9625, 888-630-9625. It's Mike Opelka in for Chris Plant on The Chris Plant Show.
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0: It is the Chris Plant Show. Welcome to it. Mike Opelka sitting in for Chris this week. He's on vacation. I am absolutely honored to be here and appreciate so many of you checking in from all over the country. I get messages on social media as well as people calling into the show at 888-630-9625, 888-630-9625. Let us get to Tom in Herndon, Virginia. Hello, Tom. Welcome to the program.
1: Hey, thanks. Great job today.
0: Thank you.
1: Maybe despite proclamations to the contrary, I am wondering and leaning towards Democrats wanting this conflict with Iran to go at least through the midterms, kind of like the government shutdowns went through the New Jersey and Virginia governor's races. I just am remembering Rahm Emanuel, I think, who said, never let a good crisis go to waste.
0: Yeah, I think you've got something there, Tom, because if you consider what happens if Iran folds and bends to the president's goals and we get them to say, okay, no nuclear program, we'll stop with the tolls, we'll surrender our right to make nuclear weapons, then what happens? Gas prices go down. We saw what happened in the inflation report last month when we had the memo of understanding. Inflation dropped precipitously, and now I think we can all see ahead that it's going to bump up a little bit because gas prices, oil prices have risen $30 a barrel in the last week and a half since the conflict has been escalated, $20 a barrel, not 30. But that's going to have a significant effect on overall inflation. So the next inflation report will be tough, and the Democrats will point and say he's not making prices lower. So, yeah, it's a it's a strong political talking point. It does benefit them to drag this out, and they'll also be able to use the quagmire word, too.
1: Right. They can have their cake and eat it, too. It would not at all shock me if they weren't even, as per the Mankami meeting that was supposed to happen with the Iranian government, coaching them to drag this thing out, drag it through the midterms. They get the optics of screaming that they want it over, but then they get the benefits to them of screaming that this is a quagmire, he's not done anything on pricing, you know, blah, blah, blah, blah, blah. And it just would not at all shock me. They would be subversive. Subversive for power.
0: Yeah, consumer pain is good for the Democrats on this. They don't want the prosperous American economy. Well done, Tom. Great points. All right, stepping aside, taking a break. We'll get back to it just around the corner. And we do have to get to the House and the hearing on the craziness happening at the Smithsonian. It's Opelka in for Plant on the Chris Plant Show.
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0: It is the Chris Plant Show. Mike Opelka in for my buddy Chris Plant. Thanks for being here. Boy, oh boy, oh boy. I want to get into the House hearing on the Smithsonian from yesterday. We also were in the middle of going through some of the phone calls here today. 888-630-9625. 888-630-9625. I have more from Marco Rubio and his address after meeting with the Chinese foreign minister. He was in the Philippines before dawn this morning on the East Coast here, so we'll share some of that with you. But like I said, the phones have been very active. We only got one phone call in at the end of the last half hour, so let us continue with the phones. Craig is ringing from Long Island, New York. Hello, Craig. Welcome to the Chris Plant Show. What's on your mind?
1: What do you say, Mike? Hey, this morning, I was doing some math, and after hearing Mikey Sherrill say, you know, it's only 6,600, people see that like they're going to win the lottery. It's a small, they can't relate to the number. 66 times 50 states is 330,000. And so I went on chat, and I looked up the margin that Trump won, and he won Georgia, Pennsylvania, Michigan, and Wisconsin for just about 330,000. So it's not saying that the votes would definitely sway one way or the other, but it shows you collectively that's enough to cost a president or any president four states.
0: Oh, yeah.
1: And I think it's scary that people don't take it seriously, like it's nothing in the grand scheme of a large, you know, a population, 6,000. That's what they count on. You don't pay attention to the little nickels and dimes, and they add up.
0: Well, you're almost quoting Ben Franklin, who said, take care of the pennies, and the dollars will watch themselves, you know. The reality here is a lot of these blue state governors would also like to say, we don't want the Electoral College to choose our president. We want to pledge our electoral votes to whomever wins the national election total. So that could be a significant move around the country if you take 300,000 illegal votes. And again, this isn't even a solid number because we don't have the answer from all the other states. We only have this one example. It could be a lot worse in places like California or Illinois, who have histories of questionable election integrity. So, yeah, this is a big stinking deal, and the attempts to dismiss it and say, don't buy into what President Trump's saying. I went over the 10 closest state election margins over the last 25 years, and it doesn't take that many votes to swing a state. In fact, the last election in Wisconsin, it was 29,000 votes, Trump over Harris. Pennsylvania, the difference in 2016 was less than one percentage point. North Carolina, less than a third of a percentage point in 2008. In 2020, Arizona was won by less than a half a percentage point. So tight races are a big stinking deal in this country, and election integrity should not be undermined. It should be bolstered, in my opinion. But thank you, Craig. Great point. Great point, sir. Let us go to Leo in Tempe, Arizona. Hello, Leo. How you doing?
2: Hey, how's it going? This, honestly, in my opinion, this new war is just another example of a complete failure that this term has been for Trump. Everything
0: really?
2: From the Doge, yes, everything from the Doge not saving $1 to $2 trillion as promised, not ending the war in Ukraine in less than 24 hours, not dropping our energy bills by half in the first year, as he again promised, to not even eliminating inflation. This is all he promised. These are all his words. When would these 77 million people who voted for him finally realize he's the most inept and incompetent president we've had in the last 30, 40 years?
0: So hey, hold on a second. I let you filibuster for a while. So you're unhappy with Trump, but you were pleased with 9% inflation and $5 a gallon gas under Joe Biden and a president who signed pardons with an auto pen. You were happier. You think that's a better choice than the current president of the United States? Yes or no, sir?
2: This is propaganda. You're
0: reclaiming my time. Reclaiming my time. See how it feels? I'm sorry, I let you make your points. I wholeheartedly disagree with you. I think the 4 years under Joe Biden were an embarrassment, a costly embarrassment to the United States of America, to citizens who had to endure the 9% inflation, who had to endure the president who didn't know where he was. And to that end, we are going to get the tapes from the testimony that President Biden gave, the deposition with Robert Herr. A judge has ruled those have to be released, and I think folks like this gentleman in Tempe, Arizona, Leo, will be well advised to listen to all of them and maybe rethink what he's putting forward here, because the president's not even 2 years into his second term, and he's made progress on, in my opinion, in terms of bringing manufacturing jobs back to America, which takes time. You have to build factories. He's now made us the AI leader. China is trying to overtake us in AI, and the Democrats would let that happen, but for the Republicans trying to make sure the future is won by America. In the case of AI, I look at AI and the war to dominate AI, artificial intelligence, as the same as the space race, where we were going up against the USSR. But where we are in AI versus China, I think it ultimately will determine who is the leader in the world. And it's going to have to take some innovation on our part to make sure that we don't fall behind China. Right now, we're currently leading, but they're rushing to catch up to us. And they don't have the environmental movement standing in their way. They China, don't have the crazy left Democrats in their way. We do, because we have a capitalist open society. Let me grab one more call in here. Lucy in Northern Virginia. Hello, Lucy. Thanks for holding on. You wanted to add a comment about conquistadors?
3: Yes. So, caller... mentioned earlier that the conquistadors, the Spanish conquistadors, were all over slaughtering the South American people, the natives, and wherever. I will say this. I'm a firm believer there's good and bad in every race, color, and creed, but I just would like to remind that caller that when the conquistadors got to Mexico and some of these countries in South America, people were being sacrificed live to the God Sun with their hearts yanked out, no anesthesia, nothing. And they would pick random people, men, women, children, and even babies who were being sacrificed. And if you go through, if you watch National Geographic and some of these shows, you will know that there's many tribes still in the Amazon, in the jungles of, you know, like Brazil and stuff. They still consider women and children property. They enslave each other. They slaughter each other. And frankly, I think for better or for worse, the navigators, and there were a lot of good ones, they brought the Christian faith and elevated the standard of women not being treated as property, women and children, and not being enslaved by people, and just all the good things that they brought to. Is anybody looking at that? Or should we have left people the way they were, slaughtering each other, killing each other, and sacrificing each other regularly just for their own worship of the Godson?
0: Well, my comment. Thank you for making your comment, Lucy. I think the interesting thing about history, especially when we go back several hundred years, is that we don't have a time machine. We weren't there. So we have the accounts of the people who won any wars, because the victor gets to write the history, and that's the case. So I have the same thinking when I look at the people who are demanding reparations. I don't think I was alive when slavery was a thing in this country. I never owned a slave. My family never owned slaves, so I shouldn't be paying people who weren't slaves for things that happened. And I get what you're saying, but I don't think it's on topic. But thank you for standing up for the conquistadors in this world. Yes, life several hundred years ago was very bloody and violent, and there were lots of bloody and violent battles on all continents. Kind of an interesting story, but thank you for calling in. It's just people are welcome to study history. I think it's good. We're going to talk about history because of the Smithsonian, and we're going to get to that hearing at the Smithsonian. Let me grab one more call here because Mike's calling from Georgia, and Georgia is also the center of a lot of questions about election integrity. Mike, thanks for hanging on. What did you want to bring to the discussion here?
4: Hey, Mike, first of all, you're the best fill-in for Chris, and God forbid something would happen to him. I hope you take his place.
0: Well, but nothing is going to happen to Chris. We're going to make sure. Thank you.
4: Good. I just hope you'll keep track of tomorrow's deadline for the 260 analysts who were told by the FBI to check out all of the ins and outs of the Fulton County controversy. It will not be released for a while, but tomorrow's the deadline, and I'm hoping something will come out of it. I never will forget that night. I went to bed and said, okay, Trump's got it. You know, the 15, however many thousand votes it was ahead. And I got up in the morning like, you did what? Say what? And, you know, there's so many things of that race. I will go to my grave believing my state was stolen, the electoral votes were stolen in that race. And I just hope the statute of limitations is over as far as election charging someone, but I just hope we will get to the truth of that. And even if it comes out the other way, I would welcome that, but I don't think it will. I think if we have a real good analysis and honest looking at it, we'll be able to see it. We'll know it was stolen.
0: Well, the shenanigans that happened during the 2020 election, legendary in Georgia, I believe, in Pennsylvania, possibly in Michigan as well. But as you said, we can't change what happened. You're not going to undo what was the Biden presidency. We can only make sure that something like that never happens again. And if there were criminal activities, that those people actually face some sort of criminal charges. I think that would be the only fair thing to do. But like I said, the deadline to turn over data tomorrow, but what's it going to take? Several months for us to finally get the analysis on this, Mike?
4: That's my understanding. I mean, there's no, from what I can figure, there's no deadline on that. But hopefully it will stay in somebody's file to keep an eye on.
0: I'm sure we will.
4: It's where I hope the media will, what's left of the media.
0: I hope they make Fannie Willis report it when the results come out. That would be fun for me. Thank you, Mike. Appreciate you being there. That's a great thing to remember. As I said, there are some questions about the Smithsonian Institute and what the heck they are doing. The Smithsonian was the subject of a Wall Street Journal opinion piece called The Smithsonian Lost America's Plot. How the Smithsonian Lost America's Plot came out a couple days ago. It was an interesting take on the 162-page report called Saving America's Story, which was produced by the White House Domestic Policy Council. A lot of folks on the left are upset about this, and there was a little bit of a hearing, a House hearing yesterday that had some very interesting results. We'll get to that as well. It's Mike Opelka. I'm in for Chris Plant right here on The Chris Plant Show.
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12: Thanks for having me, Sean.
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0: It is the Chris Plant Show. Michael Pelka with you. Thanks for being here. Happy Wednesday. So much to get to today. And keeping our eyes on Dover, Delaware, as President Trump will be presiding over the dignified transfer of the remains of four American heroes who are coming home today to America after losing their lives in service to this country. And we honor their service. It's kind of the most somber of duties of a president. President Trump left the White House early today and talked briefly with the press about it. He will be meeting with the families as well. We will give you whatever news breaks out of that as soon as we get it. I also wanted to remind you, I said this earlier, there's this Wall Street Journal piece about the craziness that's happened inside the Smithsonian Institute and the National Museum of American History, which seems to offer a rather one-sided and negative view of this country, of the United States of America. The 162-page document called Saving America's Story came out of the White House, and this piece in the journal summarizes what's in there. There are a bunch of things in there. The press is attacking this report. Why? Well, it says some things that will make you angry. The museum highlights the worst facts about our founding fathers, like Benjamin Franklin, called a racist, anti-immigrant, Hamilton, who owned slaves. The report says, while downplaying or completely excluding facts about the abolitionist efforts of the founding fathers, the report out of the White House notes what the museum does not note, that Alexander Hamilton was in fact a vocal critic of slavery and actually helped to found the anti-slavery New York Society in 1785, which worked to end the slave trade. So yesterday there was a hearing, a House hearing, and Brandon Gill, who I think is a really well put together congressman out of Texas, Republican of Texas, was grilling the director of the Smithsonian on some of the craziness that we have heard out of that institution. This moment was particularly interesting to me. I thought Brandon Gill was going sort of a Mr. Rogers type angle here, asking her if it's important to be polite.
1: Excuse me, sir?
2: Is it important to be polite?
1: Yes, sir.
2: It's also interesting because the same mass action toolkit that your organization has been promoting references politeness as a defining characteristic of white supremacy culture. Ma'am, are you a white supremacist?
1: No, sir.
2: You're not? Can you help me square why your organization says that being polite is part of being a white supremacist?
1: I'm not exactly familiar with that passage of the mass action toolkit, which is not.
2: I can show you the passage right here.
0: So she's saying we didn't develop it, but ma'am, you're the director of the Smithsonian. You're the director. And you say I'm not familiar with the mass action document? There was another moment here with Brandon Gill that caught my attention yesterday, and I have to admit this was a total surprise to me, and I'm pretty sure a total surprise to anyone who's been to Disney.
2: Is Mickey Mouse racist?
1: Mickey Mouse is not racist.
2: It's not racist. According to the Smithsonian Institution, one of your exhibits referenced Mickey Mouse as representing, quote, vestiges of longstanding traditions of blackface minstrelsy. Would you describe that as racist?
1: No, the historical trajectory of the origins of Mickey Mouse tie directly
2: to... So Mickey Mouse is rooted in racism. Is that your testimony?
1: No, sir. It's rooted in minstrelsy.
2: Minstrelsy. You don't think the blackface minstrelsy is racist?
1: It has certain obvious racial overtones that have been well documented.
2: You think that that's problematic, that Mickey Mouse also has those racial overtones?
1: It's not for me to determine what's problematic. It's determined to me what's accurate.
0: The money that we allocate to the Smithsonian generally creates some great exhibits which show the exceptionalism of this country. But there's obviously a woke infection that's taken hold and needs to be rooted out. It's Michael Pelka. I'm in for Chris Plant right here on the Chris Plant Show.
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4: News this hour from Town Hall. I'm Jason Walker. President Trump honoring four soldiers killed in the war. He attended their dignified transfer at Dover Air Force Base, Delaware.
5: Very tough to watch, to be honest with you. Very tough. I think it's the toughest thing I do of anything I do. I do all this stuff, but I think it's the toughest thing I do.
4: Later, the president was in Georgia to promote his new Trump Accounts Child Investment Program, saying that it will help set up kids for future financial success.
5: Their parents, grandparents, employers, and loved ones can contribute up to $5,000 a year. And with the modest contribution, these accounts will reach hundreds of thousands of dollars for these young people by the time they get to, let's say, 18, let's say 21. But by the time they're just young adults, they could be worth hundreds of thousands of dollars, most likely will be.
4: Thousands of non-citizens in New Jersey ended up being able to cast ballots following a computer mistake. Laura Winters explains.
6: Liberal New Jersey Governor Mikey Sherrill admits more than 6,000 non-U.S. citizens were on the New Jersey voter rolls. She says 6,600 people were incorrectly registered when they applied for a driver's license. The Democrat governor claims 400 of them ended up voting in elections. These people have reportedly been deleted from the system. President Trump says this episode in New Jersey underscores the need to pass the Save America Act, which requires voter ID and proof of citizenship. Laura Winters reporting.
4: The man who was convicted of trying to kill Salman Rushdie on trial again with opening statements Wednesday in Hadi Matar's federal terrorism trial in Buffalo, New York. He has pled not guilty. Small-town Presidio, Texas, challenging Trump administration's border wall towns. They say that it'll be endangering levees that protect it from floods. More on these stories, townhall.com.
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8: Adolf Hitler's birthplace in Austria has been inaugurated as a police station. The move aims to deter its use as a pilgrimage site for Nazi sympathisers. A memorial stone outside the house in Brunau am Inn will remain, bearing a message against fascism. Austria's Interior Minister Gerhard Karner has emphasised the country's commitment to confronting its past. Renovations took years and cost around 20 million euros. That's nearly $23 million. The building was previously rented by the Interior Ministry and has stood empty since 2011. I'm Charles de Ledesma.
4: A June 1st trial date for next year has been set for Nicolas Maduro to face drug trafficking charges in New York. Now, his lawyer says he plans to contest the charges on sovereign immunity grounds. Breaking news and analysis, townhall.com. Tropical storm Bertha making landfall in Louisiana. The storm packing winds that extend some 100 miles from the center. Damaging wind and storm surge likely threats in several deep south states. National Hurricane Center meteorologist Robbie Berg.
9: There are rainfall amounts of 1 to 4 inches is expected across portions of the northern Gulf Coast. Some areas could see upwards of 6 in those very isolated areas, and that could produce some types of flash flooding. But we're not expecting any sort of widespread type of flooding like we've seen in past storms.
4: In the meantime, torrential rains blasting West Virginia, causing flash flooding that inundated homes. Authorities say a number of bridges were also washed out. leading to rescues in several parts of the state. The governor there, Patrick Morrissey, says several people are unaccounted for, but so far, no word on any fatalities. More on these stories, townhall.com.
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0: Take a look here. Chance to be the 2028 Democratic nominee. You know, back in January, Gavin Newsom was the clear leader of the pack. Gavin Newsom's numbers have absolutely tumbled. It's an 18% chance. But look who is up like a hot Atlanta rocket, up to a 16% chance to be the 2028 Democratic nominee. John Ossoff, the senator from the great state of Georgia, AOC right behind him at 15%. But the real mover is John Ossoff.
1: John Ossoff. Interesting. The Democrats, or at least according to the polls, the Democrats believe a guy whose name is Ossoff could be the next nominee. I don't know if I'm buying that. I'm going to think twice about that. It is Mike Opelka in for Chris Plant on the Chris Plant Show. The 2028 election will really kick off after the midterms. So we have to get through the next 3 months or so. And then I guarantee you all of the people who believe they have a shot at getting their party's nomination will be lined up at the starting line, ready to go. And it looks like John Ossoff is one of them. Kind of an interesting little surprise for those of us who keep our eyes on these things. Newsom's often thought it was his to win. He's measured the drapes. Remember when Biden left the White House at one point during his term briefly for a trip, and Newsom reportedly was in there that same day. He feels like it's his. I think AOC also entertains the goal, and despite what Don Lemon says, I don't think Don Lemon has a serious shot at getting elected to anything, which is kind of funny that he even comes up with that. But there are plenty of Democrats that are being talked about, including the governor of Pennsylvania, Josh Shapiro. But I don't think the Democrat Socialists of America will allow Shapiro's campaign to move forward because, to me, anyway, it seems that the DSA has a problem with people of the Jewish faith. The Democrats are causing themselves all kinds of agita, because a key faction within their own party seems to be rather anti-Semitic and not hiding it at all. So it'd be interesting. Shapiro making rumblings. He's got to run for governor again, but I do believe what he wants to do is ultimately run for president. And now it seems like John Ossoff may be waiting in the wings for the nod to run. I still believe AOC has one of the strongest chances of all the Democrats. I could be wrong. And if she runs, who would her running mate be? Would the Democrats need to bring in an elder statesman the same way they did when Barack Obama got the nomination and Joe Biden was brought in? Just think about it. Who would that be? I don't think Newsom would take the second position. Not at all. But maybe it's John Ossoff, although he's not a seasoned

0: 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Jim, welcome to the Chris Plant Show.
1: Nice to talk to you, sir. I really appreciate the job you do replacing Christopher Well. Great job. I was a junior officer in the Marine Corps during the Vietnam War in 1968. And when I was rotated back stateside, part of my duties in Washington, D.C., was to conduct funeral services. I conducted three of them. And it's the most moving thing I've ever seen. When I presented the folded flag to the wife of one of the dead Marines, it was probably the most heart-wrenching thing I'd ever done in my life. And I remember when they brought the 13 home from Afghanistan, and President Biden stood there and looked at his watch throughout the entire proceedings. I was never so ashamed of this country as I was at that time when I saw the President of the United States, the Commander-in-Chief, look at his watch while they brought these kids home in boxes stamped "Members Missing, Do Not Open." So that's all I got to say. But it's I think President Trump has a heart for the troops. I think he bleeds for them. And I know he does.
0: Well,
1: and every loss breaks his heart.
0: He's said that in the past, and he does make time for the families. The families have certainly expressed their appreciation for the time that he gave them, the times that he's had to do this, which it is truly heartbreaking when you hear the accounts of this. Jim, we want to say thank you specifically for your service to the country. And my God, what a heavy responsibility that is. When we buried my father just about a decade ago, I remember they sent a Navy representatives out to hand over a folded flag, and it still hits you right when you listen to taps being played and that flag is handed to family members. It's a very solemn moment. But thank you, Jim. Thank you for your service. Appreciate you. Continuing on this theme, Richard is in Manassas, Virginia, joining the Chris Plant Show. Hello, Richard. Welcome to the program.
2: Hey.
0: This kind of ties in with what we were talking about.
2: Yes. Told the screener, again, thanks for filling in for Chris. You do a great job every time. I know you guys are buds from back in the Chicago days, and I can see why he kept you around. You're really good at this. So,
0: thank you.
2: What we're going to learn in the HER tapes is that Joe Biden truly was non compos mentis as president. It was a presidency in name only. He was a figurehead. The real oligarchy that we're faced with during the Biden administration was the 40-some-odd departments, agencies, and commissions that were basically independent agents of in and among themselves. That's why Mayorkas never got fired. That's why Lloyd Austin never got fired. Jennifer Granholm never got fired. Javier Baccaria, losing 400,000 kids, never got fired because they were all in on it. This was a huge cabal of Biden loyalists or Democrat loyalists. They were party first, and they kept Biden around so they could do whatever they want. If anybody got fired, the gig would be up and they would turn on him. So nobody got fired for that reason. And Biden, the only decision Biden truly made in 4 years was to pull out of Afghanistan, and that ruined his presidency from then out. It tainted Kamala Harris because she wouldn't go against it. And the whole thing is going to come out in these tapes that he truly was not of sound mind. And it highlights the flaw of the 25th Amendment. When the entire cabinet's in on the game, they're not going to remove an incompetent president. So that's a huge flaw in the 25th Amendment. You actually have to have a cabinet who cares more about the country than their own personal power to remove that president. So that's my filibuster for the day. And no, Trump is far better than incompetent Biden any day of the week.
0: Well, this is a really good filibuster. Well done, sir. I appreciate the kind words, but more or less, more importantly, the statement you made is accurate. And thank you, because I had kind of paused this clip I wanted to play today. I pushed it off to the side temporarily. We got sidetracked, but it's important. Thank you for the call. The U.S. Appeals Court in D.C. denied Joe Biden's emergency request to block the release of the interview he did with special counsel Robert Hur. And it's going to be pretty serious when all

0: 5 hours of this come out. We got a 4-minute snippet released by Axios that showed Biden struggling to remember when he was vice president and when his son Beau died. Just in case you've forgotten it, this is just a little bit of that interaction with her from October of 2023.
1: So during this time, we were living in Chambers Road, and there were documents related to the Penn Biden Center or the Biden Cancer Center shot or your book. Where did you keep papers that related to those things that you were actively working on?
0: So he's asked, where did you keep the papers about the Penn Biden Center, which we know was a money laundering scheme? Where did you keep the information of the things that you were actively working on?
2: Well, I don't know. This is what, 2017, 2018 area?
1: Yes, sir.
2: Remember, in this time frame, my son is either been deployed or is dying. And so it was, and by the way, there were still a lot of people at the time when I got out of the Senate that were encouraging me to run.
0: Now, I have to tell you, this is painful to listen to, because this guy was the president of the United States when this happened, October of 2023. He can't stay on topic. He doesn't know when his son was deployed. His son did tragically die of brain cancer, but his son had been home. His son had been out of the military. His son, Beau Biden. It's painful to listen to this, and if we go on, if we were to play just the entire 4.5 minutes of this clip, you would hear Jill Biden come in to assist him on remembering dates. And I think that the shame of this is not on Joe Biden. Joe Biden was a guy whose brain was falling apart on him. He's suffering from serious issues, cognitive issues, obviously. The shame here should be on the members of the Democrat Party and the mainstream media who permitted this to happen and wouldn't stand up and say, there's a problem here. His brain is broken. No, instead what they did was make cue cards for press conferences, which were rare, and they had the pictures of the person he was supposed to call upon in order with the question they were going to ask. Remember, he would pull the little note card out of his inside pocket and put it on the podium, and when he would call on the reporter, he would do it based on the face and the question which he had been already told. And nobody thought it was appropriate to stand up and say, this is wrong. Biden was non compos mentis. Yes, his brain was not there, was not working. The responsibility, the shame belongs on the Democrats who allowed it to happen and their Democrat cohorts inside the media. I will be excited to go through all of the 5+ hours of the tape once it releases. I think the Biden team is going to make yet another appeal. They might even appeal to the Supreme Court, but I bet you we get this 5-hour deposition eventually. And then really the retribution should not be on the Biden family. It should be on the people who allowed this to happen. And it's a good point about the 25th Amendment. Maybe there does need to be a change made to the 25th Amendment and how we decide whether or not a cabinet can remove a president. Because if they're just covered up for their own grift, their own power, it's a problem. Let me grab one more call before we go to break. Gail is calling from Arizona. Arizona very active today after your primary yesterday. Gail, thanks for calling the Chris Plant Show.
3: Hello?
0: Gail. Hi, Gail. You're on.
3: Okay. Hi. I have a different question, and it's on the Save America Act. I have been hearing a talk show host claim that the only acceptable voter ID will be a passport for all citizens. If you can clarify that, because that would seem almost impossible. So he was definitely saying that was against, that I was against that if I didn't support passports for every single person. And then secondly, from Arizona, we do a lot of mail-in ballots, pretty successful. But maybe you could allude to what would be an acceptable voter ID.
0: Well, I like driver's licenses, passports. I think if you've got a driver's license, a passport, you should be allowed to register to vote. And if you don't drive, then you should be allowed to get an identifier similar to that, a resident card that will be issued by the government. I think that's there. I don't think a passport should be the only thing. That's just me. Not everybody's got a passport. Passports are clunky, too. I know there's a passport card. It's a little same size as a driver's license, credit card size card. But those are really only used in travel between all the North American countries. But, yeah, I'm all in for voter ID. I think voter ID is mandatory, and I'm not going to support mail-in ballots. It's just been abused too much. You might say we've got a successful mail-in voter ballot thing here. I think it might have been New Mexico. Their average is 10 days after Election Day to count mail-in ballots. So I want Election Day to happen and elections to be decided on Election Day, and I don't think you can do that with mail-in ballots. But I got to take a break. Thank you for the call. It's Mike Opelka in for Chris Plant on The Chris Plant Show.
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0: It is the Chris Plant Show. Micah Opelka in for Chris this week. Thanks for being here. So much to get to today. And I'm looking over my list of things. I talked earlier with Sylvie, and we were talking about Jasmine Crockett, who I'm kind of going to miss when she's not in office anymore because she says so many dumb things that are actually funny. And looking at the call screen here, I see Steve is on hold in Northwest Indiana. I presume listening on WLS. Steve, your topic reminded me of the Jasmine Crockett clip, which I will get to. But what is on your mind, Steve?
1: Yeah, thanks. I am on WLS. If you ever watch C-SPAN, it's just a hoot. I love watching it just to see what kind of stupid things you're going to talk about or the Democrats call in. But they were talking about the Smithsonian, and I called in and I told the woman, I said, listen, I watched the history.
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0: It is the Chris Blant Show. Thank you for being here. Mike Opelka in for my buddy Chris Blant. You never know who's listening to this show. You know, the Chris Blant Show is on hundreds of radio stations around the country, and you just never know. And I just got a message from one of my favorite people in the whole wide world, who also happens to be an incredible journalist, Cheryl Atkinson. Cheryl's on assignment in Miami for her great show, Full Measure, and listening and just checked in. I thank you so much for tuning in, Cheryl. Thank you. And those of you who don't know Full Measure, I don't know if we can be friends. It truly is great investigative journalism every week. Sunday, new shows every Sunday. So look for it. Follow Cheryl on social media. Great stuff, great writer, and a great person overall. Thank you, Cheryl. Thank you, thank you, thank you. So many things to try and get to in the final half hour of the show today. As Chris likes to say, they always give us too much, don't they? They always give us too much. I promised you, Jazzy Jasmine Crockett, when we lose people who are just always entertaining, when they get voted out of office, it's usually because they've been replaced by a common sense individual, hopefully by a conservative. But when they're gone, we run the risk of never having their stupid statements to share with you again. And in the case of Jasmine Crockett, I'm kind of betting that Crockett will end up on one of the liberal news outlets in some kind of contributor role. I don't think she'll be hired by Don Lemon or Joy Reid to be a part of their podcasting networks. And I don't think The View would be foolish enough to hire her. Unless, of course, The View has to get rid of Sonny Hostin after the craziness from the body cam video when her son was arrested over the weekend. Sonny Hostin's kid was trespassing, criminally trespassing, and while he was being detained by law enforcement, he called his mom, and she tried to tell the officers that she is a federal prosecutor. And those were her words. Maybe we'll have time to play that. And then she retracted that and said, I'm a former federal prosecutor. But she really tried to flex her media privilege and get her kid let off. But he was criminally trespassed, so they had to write the violation. They didn't take him in. They wrote him a ticket. He's got to go to court. Deal with it, kid. But if she's forced out, and she might be, ABC might be getting tired of the constant need to make statements about whether or not Sonny Hostin is going to get them sued. So we'll see. But so that would make room for Jasmine Crockett or somebody like Jasmine Crockett, who seems to find racism in every corner. And yesterday was no exception when Jazzy Jasmine decided to give us her take on the World Cup. And I'm sorry, but I must have been watching a different World Cup final. Yes, it wasn't as exciting as I wanted it to be, but I didn't see racism in this, but Jazzy did.
1: The World Cup. The World Cup that captured the imaginations of the entire world when they saw all of these people of color that was playing for all these teams. And ultimately, if you recall, the last two teams, it was Argentina and Spain. And it seemed like the vast majority of the world was rooting for Argentina, or actually against Argentina, right?
0: So what is it? Were they rooting for Argentina or against Argentina? Can you make up your mind? And Why would you have even made this assumption, Jazzy? Let's see what her victim has to say about this.
1: And why was that? Just give me an explanation if you could guess. If you'll just let him finish the answer.
2: Spain had the best team. Maybe that's why they were rooting for them.
0: Yeah, Spain had the best team. That may be why. Yeah, Argentina won the last time. It was 4 years ago. And their superstar, Lionel Messi, he's kind of on the extra time of his soccer career, if you will. He's at the end of what has been a remarkable career. But Spain, younger, better, as proven in the finale of the game. And this guy says, oh, yeah. Yeah, it's the better team. This is the National Museum of American History director testifying in Congress. And Jazzy Jasmine Crockett brings it to the World Cup and racism. Again, asking him, well, why were they rooting for Spain? Why were the vast majority of the people rooting for Spain? His answer is so clear.
1: If you could guess. If you'll just let him finish the answer.
2: Spain had the best team. Maybe that's why they were rooting for them.
1: There's also a racist history that
3: Mr.
1: exists.
3: Mr. Beyer, you're recognized.
1: Thank you,
3: Jeff, Ms. Crockett.
0: Racist history. She finds race wherever she looks. Jazzy Jasmine Crockett. It's beyond comical, is it not? It certainly is. I just, every single time she delivers the goods of stupidity, it is, it's a delight. She will be missed by those of us in the media who look for idiotic statements. It's just the same way that we missed when Al Sharpton went to a pre-tape show. We lost the wonderful reel of clips of Al Sharpton versus the teleprompter. They were just a bonus. And his show used to be on around, I think it was either 4 or 5 o'clock in the afternoons, Monday through Friday. He had a regular live show. So a lot of us in the talk radio world would make that our cocktail hour, and we would just watch for the mispronunciations. And there are a history of Al Sharpton versus the teleprompter clips that are on YouTube that you can find and enjoy if you are so in need of a break. Also, earlier today, we talked a little bit about Secretary of State Marco Rubio, who was in the Philippines meeting with his equal from China, the Chinese foreign minister, talking about basically a lot of issues dealing with trade, and I'm sure some issues dealing with security. And Secretary Rubio stopped and talked with the media after this event, and the subject of Cuba came up, because you have to realize we had a big change in leadership in Venezuela. That was a quick and successful move by the president that was followed by the move against Iran and their nuclear program, which by I think every estimation, we're a little behind schedule on that. I realize that might be an understatement. But then in the middle of that was the Cuba situation, where it looked like Cuba was going to be the next domino to fall. And why was Cuba probably going to fall? Well, with Venezuela now not providing them with energy and or military support, it's likely that the Cuban government, which is not a good example of what socialism can do. It's a matter of fact, it's the one of the best examples of the failures of socialism. But Cuba looked like it was about to tumble too. And the secretary was asked about Cuba.
4: Cuba, is the goal still creating regime change through economic collapse, or is the military option?
5: I think the goal is to have a Cuba where the people of Cuba can experience prosperity, safety, security, and a better life moving forward. The way, you know, Cubans are able to do all over the world when they leave Cuba. And you know, we're prepared to be, you know, very realistic about how you do that, and patient about how, you know, you get in a serious process that leads to that. And we've engaged them from time to time in that regard, and they know where we stand on that issue, and hopefully that's where it arrives. The fundamental problem Cuba has right now is two things. Number one is their economic system doesn't work, because that economic system doesn't exist anywhere else in the world. It's completely backwards. It just doesn't work, and that's why people have to leave that country. And number two, it's they're no longer getting free oil from Venezuela. Now, that's their biggest problem. They're not getting free oil from Venezuela, which, by the way, they weren't using for their power grid. They were taking about 60% of the free oil they were getting from Venezuela and reselling it for cash. So the biggest problem Cuba has is that their regime is a disaster, their economic model doesn't work, and the people who run the country don't know what the hell they're doing.
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0: We are doing that. $100 million in humanitarian aid to Cuba that nobody is reporting on in the mainstream media. We are compassionate conservatives. Compassionate conservatives. And I think that should be underscored several times. It's great news. Big news. Big news. We are monitoring reports of a Secret Service meeting that's holding a briefing on the current threat level in the country. I want to talk about the current threat level because I think the mayor of New York could be someone who is elevating the current threat level in the country, Mayor Zohran Mamdani. The guy who has this unusual smile. When you watch Mamdani videos, make note of the smile. To me, it's creepy. He's basically smiling at us, basically saying, I can do anything I want. You can't stop me. I'm here for another 3.5 years. Yesterday, after talking about Benjamin Netanyahu when he arrives for the UN meeting in September, talking about arresting him, Mamdani finally came forward and said he can't do it. But I believe this guy is ratcheting up the anger against the leader of one of our best allies. This was the post they put out yesterday, complete with staging of flags behind him, sitting at a desk with serious music.
12: Benjamin Netanyahu is a war criminal, the architect of a horrific genocide against the Palestinian people. He is responsible for the killing of more than 73,000 people, for the maiming of tens of thousands of children, as those who survive undergo amputation without anesthesia.
0: So this guy, in the first 17 seconds of a two-minute announcement, has called the leader of Israel, again, one of our best allies, the only democracy in the Middle East, has called him a war criminal. It's flat-out opening. Do you think this rhetoric, this kind of accusation, is not going to inflame the anti-Semitism here in America, is not going to inflame the radicals who are here already inside this country. We know that some of the language that the left has used has radicalized people, and they've gotten violent against leaders in this country, Donald Trump among them. Does this guy think it's helping? Has he solved every single problem that the city of New York has, that he can go in front of people and put this out and just feel comfortable about it? This, to me, is a call to arms.
12: For the targeting of neonatal hospitals and maternity care centers, denying newborns even the chance to live. For the countless people he starved as he blocked food and humanitarian aid from reaching them. For the gunning down of hundreds of aid workers and journalists. And just last month, the UN confirmed that Palestinian children continue to be deliberately targeted and killed by Israeli armed forces, more than 8 months after the so-called ceasefire. The list goes on and on, all as we, as Americans, pay for the bombs that do the killing. There is a reason the International Criminal Court issued a warrant for his arrest. As human beings, we have spent generations building a shared understanding that there are crimes so grave they offend all of humanity. Anyone, with their eyes, with their heart, with their conscience, should recognize the devastation he has wrought and understand that he belongs before a court of law.
0: This guy goes on for yet another minute, which I won't impose upon you. I think Zohran Mamdani may be the most dangerous man in America. Am I exaggerating? Maybe just a little bit. But if there are attacks on Mamdani, if the threat level is increased, we're going to hear from the Secret Service later today ahead of the UN meeting. This is the guy I'm pointing to. It's a problem. New York, you elected him. I wish there were a way to impeach him and remove him. Taking a break, we'll come up, put a bow on the show. It's Michael Pelka in for Chris Plant on The Chris Plant Show.
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0: And welcome to it, the Chris Plant Show, wrapping up today's show. Thank you for being here. It's been an honor and a pleasure. I'll be back tomorrow, God willing. We'll cover everything in the news today, as well as the latest craziness out of the mouths of the Democrats. And trust me, it's overwhelming. We have so much to get to. But before we get out of here, I think this may be in response to my comments about Sohrab Hamamdani, the commie mayor of New York City. Steve is...
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0: I'd appreciate you being there. 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
3: News this hour from Town Hall. I'm Jason Walker. President Trump has honored the lives of 4 American troops killed in the Middle East and returned to their families yesterday at Dover Air Force Base in Delaware. President saluted as the caskets were escorted off a plane. Secretary of State Marco Rubio is warning Asian leaders Iran's demand to control and collect tolls in the Strait of Hormuz would threaten the world's economy and set a precedent that could be repeated elsewhere in the world. Rubio says the U.S. attacks on Iran are a response to Iranian attacks in the Strait of Hormuz.
4: Commercial ships are going through the straits and they're being blown up. The United States is defending that shipping and, in addition, is targeting the places that are launching against those ships that continue to degrade Iran's ability to target and harm global shipping.
3: New Jersey Governor Mikey Sherrill admits more than 6,000 non-U.S. citizens were on the state voter rolls, and 400 of them ended up casting ballots. President Trump says this underscores the need to pass the Save America Act, which requires voter ID.
5: President Trump is calling on Senate Republicans to take up a major rules change as he pushes for the Save Act.
6: What they should do? Very simple. A lot of you don't know about filibuster. They should terminate the filibuster and approve everything. Because the Democrats are going to do it. The Democrats are going to terminate the filibuster as soon as they have a chance.
5: The White House says election integrity remains a top priority for the administration. Willie Nelson, Washington.
3: And the White House says Trump accounts could lift kids out of poverty and help more Americans invest in the stock market. But some parents are complaining they haven't received the money as yet. But officials say just hold on. The money is on the way for newborns. More on these stories, townhall.com.
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3: Well, two private companies have launched a mission to extend the life of some old satellites. Correspondent Ben Thomas explained.
8: Go Falcon, go MRV, and go MEP.
9: That's SpaceX rockets taking Northrop Grumman's two-armed space robot into orbit from Cape Canaveral on a private salvage operation to slap life-extending jetpacks on aging communication satellites running low on fuel. Northrop Grumman's mission robotic vehicle, dubbed MRV, and its jetpacks will spend the next year angling into the proper orbit more than 22,000 miles above Earth. I'm Ben Thomas.
3: Well, Google parent company Alphabet Incorporated has posted stronger than expected results for its second quarter, saying that it earned $112 billion during the April through June period, and that is up from $28 billion 1 year ago. Breaking news and analysis, townhall.com. Attorneys are promising a very strong battle, but a June 1st, 2027 trial date is set for Nicolas Maduro and his wife in New York, that on U.S. drug trafficking charges. More on the story from Julie Walker in Manhattan.
10: The Maduros were in court as the federal judge made that decision Wednesday. Their lawyers continuing to object to the U.S. government going into Venezuela and snatching them from power. Protesters were also outside court with the same complaint. President Trump repeatedly defends the raid, calling Maduro a narco-terrorist. Meanwhile, Maduro did not speak during the 15-minute hearing. Both have pled not guilty. They face potential life prison sentences if a jury agrees that they were part of a conspiracy to send cocaine into the U.S. Julie Walker, New York.
3: More on these stories, townhall.com.
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14: LT! 888-971-7243, 888-971-SAGE. I am Larry Elder. We are Salem News Channel. Heated exchanges over the Iran war between Secretary of War Pete Hegseth and congressional Democrats. Despite the polls, two prominent business leaders say they are bullish on the American economy. New Jersey governor says a software glitch registered over 6,000 non-citizens to vote. New York Times columnist denounces those who accuse Israel of committing genocide. Jasmine Crockett described a Republican congressional hearing as a white pride rally. CNN admits President Trump has the highest in-party approval of any second-term president this century, higher than Barack Obama. New York Mayor Mamdani admits he lacks the legal authority to arrest Benjamin Netanyahu. James Carville calls out the insurgents in his party. why isn't there a greater appreciation for Trump accounts? And a former DSA member outlines what the DSA really believes, what they want to achieve, and how they intend to pull it off. All of this and more, 888-971-SAGE, 888-971-7243. Let's start out with the economy and Trump's approval ratings. New Economist YouGov poll, just released, shows his approval near a record low 36%, a net negative of 24%. And 52% of voters say he's too old for the job. Now, let's have a little perspective here. As a leader of his party, Trump has higher approval ratings among his own party than any president this century, including Barack Obama and George W. Bush. Number 51.
15: Trump and Dorsey has won Senate primaries of non-elect incumbents. So we're not just looking at elect incumbents, right? We're looking at open seats or appointed incumbents who have never actually won the Senate seat. Look at this. Since 2022, it's about 95% of the time. This year, in fewer races, it's 100% of the time. No wonder why the prediction markets and the conventional wisdom have moved so rapidly once Trump made that endorsement. Because at least in Senate races, Trump's record this year, 100%, and since 2022, nearly 100%. There has never been somebody I have seen as powerful in terms of their ability to move the electorate in primaries than the current president of the United States, Donald John Trump.
16: What's one reason for that?
15: One reason why is because Trump is still very popular with Republicans. Just take a look here. Okay, 21st century own party approval rating, about at this point in the second term. We got Trump, we got Obama, we got Bush. Look, they're all fairly popular, but the one who is the most popular, and we have seen this time in and time out, no matter when you look, is Donald John Trump. He's the only one who's over 80%. 83% of Republicans still approve of the job that Donald Trump is doing as president. He still has that magic touch. We'll see if it carries over to South Carolina, but we've seen it in primaries this year, Senate primaries, and that's because he is still a very popular man, historically popular when it comes to his own party liking and approving of the job that he's doing.
16: So it was Marquette asked a really...
14: Now, two very powerful Wall Street figures. One is CEO of BlackRock. His name is Larry Fink. He, by the way, is considered to be a lefty, has donated to Democrats, not to Republicans. He said he is, quote, very bullish, close quote, on financial markets over the next year. Says that the technological changes, particularly AI, will improve productivity and profits. Goldman Sachs CEO is named David Solomon. He's contributed both to Democrats and Republicans. He says, and I'm quoting, the U.S. economy is in pretty good shape, close quote. Again, making the same argument

0: 40% believe the stock market only serves the top 1%. Now, when you look, however, at Americans who own stock either directly through mutual funds, 401ks, IRAs, pension plans, according to Gallup, and I'm quoting, this is in May of 2025, 62% of Americans in 2025 report owning stock, matching the 2024 reading and similar to the 61% recorded in 2023. This follows more than a decade from 2010 to 2022 when the rate was below that mark. So here we have economy, or the stock market rather, hitting record highs. You have 40% of Americans saying it doesn't benefit them, even though 62% of Americans own stock either directly or indirectly. So it does benefit them. They just don't know it or don't appreciate it or don't realize it. Let me say one more thing. These Trump accounts are not nearly getting the kind of respect they should be getting. Under the Trump accounts, a child gets $1,000 government funded. The family can contribute more. Employers can contribute more. The contribution can be as high as $5,000. But let's assume it's just $1,000. Family can't contribute anything beyond what the Trump account already adds. If you're assuming an annual, say, 7% return over the long run, and assuming the money remains invested until 65 years old, you can contribute $1,000 until the age of 18. So assuming no additional contributions and assuming 7% interest, by the time this child is 65 years old and no longer a child, the return, again, assuming a 7% annual return, although the stock market generally has been 10%, so you could probably increase this number by about 30%. Assuming just 7%, we're talking about $956,000, almost $1 million when this child reaches the age of 65. And that's without putting any additional money. Although workers can match it, employers can match it, relatives can put money in, it could be substantially higher than this if the money is invested in the stock market and assuming you max out at $5,000 per year until the child is 18 years old. Where's the respect for this? Now, when you talk about affordability and you're talking about a president who unleashed the hounds when it comes to drilling, and before the war, gas prices were at a five-year low, it seems to me that if the media were talking about this, it seems to me if the media were talking about the fact that gas prices are still below what they were under Joe Biden and below what they were under the peak during Obama, maybe, just maybe, there'd be a little more respect. Do you think the nightly news are going to report what the CEO of BlackRock and Goldman Sachs said about how they expect the economy to perform? I very much doubt it. Do you think that the nightly news are going to talk about what would happen if a family, working class family, just put in $1,000? Actually not putting in anything, it's just what the government is putting in, let alone if they matched it, what that would come out to. But we're doing nothing at all about what to do about the issue of affordability, right? Speaking of which, this is a Democrat named Seth Moulton. He is a Democrat from Massachusetts. Listen to what he says about the Democrats' plan, number 52.
1: There are a lot of people in America, right, who feel that the Democratic Party is out of touch. We can't be honest about what's going on, you know, with immigration. We don't have a plan for immigration. We're not able to say what actually Democrats should do to fix the problem. All we are is opposition to Trump. You know, under Biden, we said inflation is not really a big deal. It's transitory. It's going to go away. And then the whole party said, hey, don't worry. Everything's great. Joe is awesome. He can run for re-election. So the point is, we have this history of kind of just like washing over problems and not addressing real concerns that voters have. We got to make sure we don't do that.
2: Okay, but we've got to make sure. Do you think you're doing that now? Because look no further than a state just north of you, Maine, where I kind of feel like that happened 2 weeks ago.
1: Yeah, I think that's honest. I mean, to be honest, it's a problem. It's still a problem.
0: We got no plan. Our plan is Donald Trump is an SOB. That's our plan. And by the way, if you're thinking that, well, the reason President Trump enjoys such popularity among his base, the party, is because the party has shrunk. It's still larger than Joe Biden's supporters near the end of his term. So don't give me that. What is your

plan. And I received a very interesting letter, among several, saying, Larry, thoroughly enjoy your show, your common sense discussions. I want to put in my 2 cents worth, says, writes Chris. I think the Republicans are not making the case for Iran, for the war in Iran, effectively. They should be reminding people every time they speak regarding how close Iran was to getting a nuclear bomb, making the intervention by Trump an immediate necessity. They need to do that. They do that, they might be able to win the midterms. Chris, I couldn't agree with you more. 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
3: 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Getting back to this letter I received from Chris, said that the president needs to outline the case for the war against Iran and talk more and more and more about how close Iran was to getting a nuclear weapon. We've talked about the fact that the NATO Secretary General Mark Rutte said that Iran was close to getting a nuclear weapon, praised Donald Trump for doing something about it, and said as leader of the free world, he lived up to his responsibility. How many Americans are aware of this, who call the war illegal and we should never have gone to war? Okay, assuming you believe that Iran was close to getting a nuclear weapon, assuming you believe that, which is what Obama believed, and which, of course, is what Israel believed, and what our intel told us. Assuming you believe that, what would you do about it if you were commander-in-chief? I realize you think this is a quagmire. I realize you think this is a stalemate. I realize you believe that Donald Trump did not anticipate that Iran would stop traffic in the Strait of Hormuz. I realize all that. What would you do? Did Donald Trump just wake up one morning and say, you know, I could do a couple of things, Melania. I could play a round of golf or I could go to war against Iran. I think I'll go to war against Iran. Really? You hate this man that much? That's what you thought happened? Or you hate him so much you're not even going to think about the alternatives? What are the consequences? This is a kind of article I told you about yesterday. LA Times, front page article. Interviewed three experts, all of whom talked about how this is turning out far longer, more sluggish, not the way President Trump thought. Not a single one of them even mentioned the possibility that maybe, just maybe, Donald Trump is right, Iran was close to getting a nuke, and maybe, just maybe, Donald Trump has set back that possibility. Not one expert was even asked that. Similar article in Politico, similar article in the New York Times, similar article in the Washington Post. Not one. Time Magazine as well. Not one article said, you know, it's one thing to say we're bogged down. It's another thing to say there was no point in doing this. It's another thing to say we're bogged down. It's another thing to say, what would the world be like if these fanatics, who've killed tens of thousands of their own people, if these fanatics, who, as I mentioned, gave plastic keys to kids to put them around their necks, so if they got blown up while stepping on mines to clear fields for Iranian soldiers during the Iraq-Iran war, and clearing the minefield for Iranian tanks during that Iraq-Iran war, they'd be able to open the gate to paradise, and then they would have access to 72 brown-eyed virgins. This is a regime that puts women and children in front of possible bombing sites so that the bombers, specifically United States and Israel, would then be deemed to be war criminals. What would a regime like that do if a regime like that had a nuclear bomb? Do you think they might use it? If you think they might use it, what might be the consequences of that? How many people might be killed? Would that not draw us into a much larger conflict? Despite $4 in gas, again, and the media should be reminding people it's still cheaper than it was under Joe Biden and cheaper than it was adjusted for inflation under the highest point during the Obama administration, but you never get that information. So if it costs us to pay a little bit more in gas, but we no longer have the threat of a nuclear-armed Iran, largest exporter of terror in the world, working on missiles that could reach virtually every capital in Europe and eventually our country, and supporting all these terror proxies that have killed hundreds of Americans, yeah, okay, so we're going to pay more in gas prices for a while. Yeah, okay, so things didn't turn out exactly the way President Trump predicted. But is Iran or is Iran not further along, further back from getting a nuclear weapon? Is that not relevant? I'm Larry Elder.
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1: 888-971-SAGE, 888-971-7243. I am Larry Elder. We are Salem News Channel. As mentioned, the Democrat from Massachusetts, Seth Moulton, says we don't have a plan. Trump's a bad guy. Let's make sure that we get out the word that Trump's a bad guy. Let's hear it one more time. 52.
2: There are a lot of people in America,
3: right?
2: who feel that the Democratic Party is out of touch. We can't be honest about what's going on, with immigration. We don't have a plan for immigration. We're not able to say what actually Democrats should do to fix the problem. All we are is opposition to Trump. Under Biden, we said inflation is not really a big deal. It's transitory. It's going to go away. And then the whole party said, hey, don't worry. Everything's great. Joe is awesome. He can run for re-election. So the point is, we have this history of kind of just like washing over problems and not addressing real concerns that voters have. We got to make sure we don't do that.
3: Okay, but we've got to make sure. Do you think you're doing that now? Because look no further than a state just north of you, Maine, where I kind of feel like that happened 2 weeks ago.
2: Yeah, I think that's honest. I mean, to be honest, it's a problem. It's still a problem.
1: No, look no further than the state of California where I am. Republican, not elected statewide in over 20 years. No Republican elected to Los Angeles, the biggest city in California, in 30 years. Democrats have supermajorities in both chambers of our legislature. Of the 15 council members in Los Angeles, where I am, four of them are Democrat socialists and will very likely elect two more, one of whom is running against the mayor, Karen Bass, from the left. Highest unemployment, highest gas prices, highest state income tax, school scores near the bottom, huge loss of population, taking their tax dollars with them. The top 1% account for 50% of the state income taxes, which is the largest source of revenue for the state. More illegal aliens than any other state, more homelessness than any other state, massive gap between the rich and the poor that the left says they care about, budget chronic deficits. This is what happens when Democrats have their way, when Democrats have the power. What makes you think if somebody like Gavin Newsom or AOC, who's very likely going to run, what makes you think things would be any different, any better, if they are running? What is the Democrat plan to address the affordability crisis, as they put it? Home prices in California, twice that of the national average. Because of the open borders we experienced the last 4 years, according to a study done by the Federal Reserve branch in Dallas, rents increased 20%, price of a home increased 30% because of Biden's open border policy, which they want to return to. Oh, they won't say it. When you're talking about abolish ICE, what does that mean? When you're refusing to allow ICE to go to prisons and jails so that people who are here illegally can be deported, what are you saying? What are you saying? When you support amnesty, citizenship for illegal aliens, which of course gives them the right to vote, what is it are you saying? What is your plan to deal with illegal immigration? There's no plan other than we support it. I've said this for decades. If illegal aliens turn lawful residents, turn citizens, turn voters, voted Republican, we wouldn't be having this conversation. And now the DSA has become the most potent part of the Democratic Party, more potent than was the Tea Party years ago. What did James Carville say about all of this? Stick around for all of that. And we're going to talk about the agenda of the DSA from somebody who used to belong to the DSA. All of this and more. 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
1: I know I said I was going to arrest Bibi Netanyahu if he set foot on American soil in New York City, but I talked to my lawyers and really don't have the legal authority to do it, so we're going to talk about what a former DSA member says about what the DSA really wants to achieve. And he brought receipts. You know, you look at some of the promises that these people are making. Free this, free that, free this. Free buses. As if the bus drivers are going to drive for free. As if the gas is going to be donated. As if the maintenance of the bus is going to be donated. As if the insurance is going to be donated. First thing you learn in Economics 101, unless you're AOC, there ain't no such thing as a free lunch. But what is Mamdani offering? Free buses, free daycare, government-run grocery stores, freeze the rent for 1 million who are already in, quote, rent-stabilized units. Why do people believe such nonsense? I was thinking the other day about one of the architects of Obamacare, Jonathan Gruber. You remember this? Number 69?
12: Food for the poor.
13: Lack of transparency is a huge political advantage. And basically, you know, call it the stupidity of the American voter or whatever. But basically, that was really, really critical to getting the thing to pass. And, you know, it's the second best argument. Look, I wish Mark was right. We can make it all transparent. But I'd rather have this law than not. So it's kind of like his reporter story. You know, yeah, there's things I wish I could change, but I'd rather have this law.
1: Call it taking advantage of the stupidity of the American voter. The guy has barely been seen since then. He can't get a table at Fatburger now. He's still at MIT, where he's a tenured economics professor. He was the father of Romney Care and one of the architects, as I mentioned, of Obamacare. Bragging at a forum, the ways we were able to get the thing to pass because we took advantage of the stupidity of the American people. Stupidity of the American people, some of whom believe that there's a free lunch. By the way, he said, I never said that Obamacare would bend the cost curve down. Other people said that, but I never said that. Most Americans, at least half of them, believe that rich, quote, aren't paying their fair share in taxes. I played you that video done by the Washington Post. I've read you the editorial the Washington Post wrote just the other day that, no, the so-called rich, if you took away all their earnings, which would be illegal, even if you did that, you wouldn't be able to pay for Medicare for all under the way that they're offering it, which is whatever you want, whenever you want, no matter the cost. It's insane. Yet a substantial number of people, particularly young Democrats, are buying into this. They have a greater appreciation for socialism than for capitalism. They're taking advantage of the stupidity of the American people. The education people are getting K through 12 and in college and especially in graduate schools where overwhelmingly the professors are left-wing. I think I read a study, professors at the Ivy League schools, roughly 3% call themselves conservative or somewhat conservative. Conservative or somewhat conservative. 3%. So you're getting educated from professors who think like Jasmine Crockett, who think like AOC. And you're shocked when they come out of school and believe that Israel is committing a genocide and Israel's apartheid. This steady diet of the nonsense they're getting time and time and time again. The rich don't pay their fair share in tax. The top 1% are getting away with murder. But they're taking over the party. Here's James Carville, number 28.
12: Order, right? But it's the Democrats' fault. It's the corporate Democrats. It's all because the Democrats listen to Al Gore or something like that. These people are so stupid, I don't know what to say about it. So now we have this idea that these insurgent Democrats, and what is their solution? Is their solution to beat Republicans, to run against Republicans? No. Their solution is to beat Democrats. Like, they're part of the problem. No, you are part of the problem because you're an idiot. And you just believe that pablum nonsense that drifts around the left wing, I don't know, whatever sphere, blockosphere, atmosphere, thought sphere, or whatever sphere they got.
1: In short, they're taking advantage of the stupidity of the American people. That's not the way Carville said it. Remember, Carville, of course, was the campaign manager for Bill Clinton, who changed, quote, welfare as we know it, put on so-called family caps, meaning if you got additional children, you didn't get additional money, and he put on time limits. And he lowered some taxes. That's light years away from the agenda of these people. And again, I just played you Seth Moulton, a Democrat from Massachusetts in the House. We don't have a plan. You know, during the Biden years, we said inflation was transitory. It wasn't transitory. We don't have a plan. I can't believe he admitted it out loud, but he did. And socialism is more popular among Democrats than capitalism. Number 25.
14: 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Look at it now. Socialism clearly in the lead among Democrats. 66% of them view socialism favorably. Just 42% view capitalism favorably. No wonder Mamdani had no problem blasting it.
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1: 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Number 23.
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0: Back to a toe-tag liberal is like daylight to a vampire. Here's Larry Elder.
1: 888-971-SAGE, 888-971-7243, Larry Elder, Salem News Channel. New York Times columnist denounces those who accuse Israel of committing genocide. Jasmine Crocker described a Republican congressional hearing as a white pride rally. New York Mayor Mamdani admits he lacks the legal authority to arrest Benjamin Netanyahu. Why isn't there a greater appreciation for Trump accounts? And a former DSA member outlines what the DSA really believes, wants to achieve, and how they intend to pull it off. All of this and more, 888-971-7243. 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So, Gavin Newsom wants to tackle the affordability issue here in California. Here's what he said, number 23.
2: I took the liberty to give to the legislature a State of the State speech that was a single subject speech, which I assure you was not the case in any prior state of the state. But our state of mind was clearly fixed on the ongoing frustration, the exhaustion almost, of the issue of homelessness and housing in the state, and the connection, the affordability issue, before it was coined with the consciousness that it is today, the issue that defines more issues in more ways on more days, the cost of living, the issue of housing in this state.
1: More issues in more ways on more days. Kind of rhymes, doesn't it? Two-term mayor of San Francisco. And when he was mayor, he said by the end of his second term, he would end the homelessness problem in that city. Have you been to San Francisco? Two-term lieutenant governor of California, and soon two-term governor of California. So this man has held office for 24 years. Regarding the homelessness problem, his fingerprints are all over it, and he has the nerve to run for president on that record. Absolutely stunning. Look up the word chutzpah in the dictionary. There's a big smiling picture of Governor Gavin Newsom. We're going to talk about what a former DSA member says the DSA's goals are. And he quotes some of their material, their platform, and how they intend to achieve it. Again, what is their plan? Other than Donald Trump is an SOB. What is your plan for the war in Iraq, for war in Iran? Assuming you believe that Iran was close to getting a nuclear weapon, what, if anything, would you do about it? I'm Larry Elder.
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7: News this hour from Town Hall. I'm Jason Walker. President Trump in Georgia yesterday, but his thoughts were in Delaware.
8: President Trump began his speech in Georgia by reflecting an earlier visit.
9: And I just left Dover Air Force Base, which is an incredible place, but oftentimes very sad. This was in particular something very sad. I attended the dignified transfer ceremony for four great U.S. service members killed in the conflict with Iran.
8: The president praised the sacrifice of the four service members, Willie Nelson, Washington.
7: The president was in the Peach State to promote his new Trump
10: accounts. The concurrent resolution is adopted.
11: Bullets and bombs to finish the job.
12: Budget Committee Chairman Jody Arrington framed the proposal as a push to deliver for voters ahead of the midterm elections.
11: Strengthen our food supply, and ultimately, we want to safeguard the integrity of our election.
12: Democrat Paul Tonko was among those voting against the resolution.
13: This budget gives this administration a blank check to continue their war of choice with Iran.
12: It now heads to the Senate, where it faces a more skeptical audience. Jennifer King, Washington.
7: More than 1,000 people are known to have died now in the Ebola outbreak in eastern Congo. Authorities say 2,500 cases of the disease have been confirmed. Troubling numbers out of Paris. Public health agency there says France has 5,700 deaths during a major heat wave in late June. R. James Woolsey, a national security expert who led the CIA for a couple of years following his appointment by then-President Bill Clinton, has died. He was 84 and had suffered a stroke. And Charles Gaines, the author who helped bring bodybuilding into the mainstream with pumping iron, has died. He was 84. And Philadelphia police are searching for people responsible for a weekend break-in of an NFL star. More on these stories, townhall.com.
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7: Major wildfires in Europe as hot, dry weather continues across much of the continent. Here's Charles de la Desma.
16: Firefighters in central Spain are battling a massive wildfire in Guadalajara, which has burned around 30,000 hectares. That's around 74,000 acres. This comes less than 2 weeks after a deadly fire in southern Spain killed 13 people. Spain Prime Minister Pedro Sanchez, in the Guadalajara town Tamajon, he tells local people and officials, there's been four times more major fires so far this year compared to the previous year. More than 100,000 hectares have been scorched as a result of the fire or fires throughout Spain. I'm Charles de Ledesma.
7: Torrential rains causing flash floods in West Virginia, inundating homes and businesses, washing out bridges, and leading to numerous water rescues. Officials also say several residents are unaccounted for, but the governor's office says no official word on fatalities. Breaking news and analysis, townhall.com. Oil prices on Wednesday rising as a result of more fighting in Iran. As such, stocks, well, for a while were up and down but ended up falling. We hear more on the day's markets activities from correspondent Seth Soutell in New York.
17: Stock indexes barely budged on Wall Street after crude oil prices climbed another 3%. The S&P 500 edged down by a tenth of a percent Wednesday. The Dow ended little changed. The Nasdaq Composite fell 0.6%. Philip Morris International, AT&T, and other companies rallied after reporting stronger profits for the spring than analysts expected. The price of Brent crude settled just above $94 a barrel. It was trading under $72 a barrel before the war with Iran started. Treasury yields rose in the bond market. The yield on the 10-year Treasury climbed to 4.66%. Seth Soutell, New York.
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23: 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No Victor Crest allowed because we've got a country to save. 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
1: 888-971-SAGE, 888-971-7243. I am Larry Elder. We are Salem News Channel. We're going to talk about the state of the war against Iran and the exchanges between the Secretary of War and congressional Democrats. I'll talk about Jasmine Crocker describing a Republican congressional hearing as a white pride rally. New York Times columnist denounces those who accuse Israel of committing genocide. Speaking of the genocide, the New York mayor who campaigned promising to arrest Bibi Netanyahu now says he doesn't have the legal authority to arrest Bibi Netanyahu. And a former Democrat Socialist of America member outlines what the DSA really believes. He was a member of that organization for a number of years. He knows it inside and out. One more comment before we turn to the war against Iran about the Trump accounts. Every child receives $1,000 government funded from birth until the age of 18, assuming a family participates. But you can contribute, either your employer or your relatives or yourself, a max of $5,000 each year. No additional contributions after the age of 18. Let's assume that. Assume a 10% average annual return instead of a 7%, which 10% is the average of stock market. That's the long-term historical return of the S&P 500 before inflation. Guess how much that account would be worth, assuming you could put $5K in every year until the age of 18. No additional contributions after that. We're getting a rate of return annually of 10% per year. How much money would this person have at the age of 65 years old? $20 million. Are you sitting down? Let's assume a more conservative rate of return. He or she at the age of 65 would have between $6 and $7 million. Let's assume just a 7% annual return, which is historically low. And I believe we are on the brink of a huge productivity curve because of AI. Unlike other people, I believe AI is going to create more jobs than it's going to cost. It's going to cost some jobs, but it's going to be a massive, massive boom in productivity. And you have things like self-driving cars. Pretty soon, almost everybody's going to be self-driving. Think how much time we save not having to drive that can be spent on productive activity. For young people today, the future is so bright, it blinds my eyes. And when you invest in the stock market, you are investing in America. And here you are now getting a free $1,000 paid for by other Americans to be invested in an account from the time your child is born until your child is 18 years old. All you have to do is participate. let alone the contributions I just now mentioned. But assume just a 7% annual return. When this child is 65 years old, he or she will have $3.5 million to $4 million. Compound interest. Somebody once called it the greatest force in the universe. I've always said whoever called compound interest the greatest force in the universe never encountered white guilt. I'll pause while the laughter dies down. All right, 888-971-SAGE, 888-971-7243. President Trump had this exchange with a reporter named Mary Bruce over Iran, number 47.
0: Mr. President, there are no signs that Iran is ready to stop fighting. So what is the plan? Is the plan to just keep bombing until they give up?
2: There are no signs. Why, do you know something that I don't know?
0: Well, they continue to attack our allies and kill
2: Americans. You don't know what the dialogue is behind the scenes, that they want to meet desperately to try and end it because they're getting decimated. You don't get that when you listen to your fake station, but you don't know anything.
0: So what, talks are
2: you know
0: still
2: something
0: possible?
2: That I don't know? Do you know something I don't know?
0: Well, tell us.

0: Sure. I think termination criteria is always a political decision. However, I assess that Iran will continue to be a challenge moving forward. So we have to be thoughtful.
1: Will they put tolls on the strait?
0: I don't know, sir. That's a decision that's a hypothetical and will depend on what happens.
1: It's not hypothetical. We've got a blockade to stop them.
0: We do, sir. That's putting economic pressure on them.
1: I'm not asking you for, I'm not trying to get you in trouble. I know your advice to the president is private, but this is serious as four heart attacks and a stroke. Now, what happens if we come home and end the blockade to the world?
0: Sir, Iran has the potential to continue to be a threat, and we will need to prepare military
1: options
0: to do that.
1: Will they toll the strait?
0: Sir, that's a hypothetical question, and I don't know the answer to that.
1: Oh, it's not hypothetical. We come home. It's not going to be hypothetical. You know that, General. And I do, too. And I appreciate your discretion, but we're down to it. We need some hard answers and some straight talk. What will happen, Pete?
2: Senator, I would agree with the chairman, but the likely outcome is they would try to impose their will on the waterways in ways that would not like. Call it a toll, call it a fee, call it an exchange, call it control. They would do something that they would try to hold it at issue. Yes, sir.
1: Would they try commence development again of a nuclear warhead?
2: Part of the reason President Trump had to have the courage to do what he did after Midnight Hammer is that they didn't give up their ambitions even though their nuclear sites had been obliterated. So this is a regime hell-bent on nuclear ambitions, and
1: guys,
2: President Trump is willing to go
1: answers. We need straight answers. Do we have the ability to destroy whatever is underneath Pickaxe Mountain?
2: A lot of our capabilities are classified, but if anybody in the world can reach anything on God's green earth, it's the United States military, the most powerful military in the world. It's all about options and trade-offs.
1: All right. I'm going to take a little extra.
3: And this is the chairman of the Joint Chiefs, Dan Kane, number 58.
0: On July 22nd, 1940, General George C. Marshall said, and I quote, "For almost 20 years, we had all of the time and almost none of the money. Today we have all of the money and no time." His words resonate powerfully with me today as we find ourselves in a somewhat similar situation. I've come to you today to request the necessary funds while in the window of opportunity, while time is still on our side. The United States of America faces a global list of military challenges. In the Middle East, in Europe, in the Pacific, both nuclear and non-nuclear challenges, and the continued threat of terrorism. We find ourselves living and leading in complex and dynamic times. Our adversaries are aligning in their interests, creating simultaneous challenges across multiple domains. They are sharing intelligence, combat capabilities, and technology. Technology that is accelerating the speed of war. It is an imperative that Americans understand that the character of war is changing. Advances in technology are fundamentally and irreversibly changing the way we fight, which necessitates capital to properly arm America's military. Rapid advancements in AI, autonomous systems, deliver critical technological advantages to our national defense and simultaneously introduce unprecedented strategic vulnerabilities and uncertainty across the world, to include right here at home. The low barrier to entry created by affordable, ubiquitous, unmanned systems means our adversaries, rogue actors, state and non-state actors, and violent extremists have access to disruptive and potentially lethal technologies at scale. We've seen this in Ukraine, and we must adopt elements of this fight for our future fights.
3: Now, whether you're climbing the corporate ladder, launching a new project, or just looking for that extra edge,

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1: 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I am Larry Elder. We are Salem News Channel. And again, I want to thank you so much for stepping up for Food for the Poor. They work all year round delivering meals to the poorest of the poor throughout our own hemisphere, 17 Caribbean and Latin American countries. But the tough economy has really impacted everybody's ability to give. I understand that. But please appreciate what a difference even a small amount will make by going to LarryElder.com, and you'll see the Give Food banner at the very top. 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
2: 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The more places we go, the more we find people starving. The more we see children are eating the leaves from the trees.
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1: 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This is the Secretary of War, Pete Hegseth, number 48.
4: Characterization of this incredible effort as a failure is reckless, and I think it's irresponsible, and I think it smears the sacrifice of the troops that are out there making on behalf of the American people to ensure that Iran never gets a nuclear weapon. Shame on you and others who call this a quagmire and a failure, and then you want to turn around and say you support the warfighter. Either you do or you don't.
5: Is the nuclear material still there, sir?
4: I can get you a ticket out to CENTCOM and talk to what those Americans are doing and how committed they are to this effort and how they want to ensure that Iran never threatens their families with a nuclear weapon. That's the kind of intensity that our warfighters have about making sure that Iran isn't capable of
5: doing that. Secretary Hegseth, if you listened to my comments, you would have heard me say how amazing our warfighters are.
4: I heard failure. I heard exactly what you said. I will tell you how I used the word failure.
5: Because I used the word failure to their leaders. You, sir, are the failure.
1: Okay. What would you have done differently that would have produced a different result? Negotiate longer while they were violating the terms of the memorandum of understanding before the ink was dry? What would you do? These people are amazing. Was Iran close to getting a nuclear weapon, sir? Was the Secretary General of NATO, Mark Rutter, correct when he said that Iran was close to getting a nuclear weapon? Was he lying? Was Trump lying? Do you have intelligence that says otherwise? What is it? Number 49.
5: In the war, the men and women are going to be able to do it, but they need to have leadership. When will you show leadership?
6: We have leadership.
5: When will you show leadership?
6: Why don't you show some leadership and stand up to your fellow Democrats who won't fund the troops, who stand and play partisan politics while you don't give us the money? You want to stand up here and talk about the troops? You won't show any political courage to actually fund our department because you have Trump derangement syndrome and can't actually commit to anything meaningful. So I put this on you, Senator.
5: Secretary Hegseth, you have trillions, you have over $1 trillion you're asking for.
1: And this is Hegseth versus the senator from New York, Kirsten Gillibrand, number 50.
7: It's true. Was it obliterated or wasn't it? What's the status?
6: The nuclear sites under Midnight Hammer were obliterated, but Iranians foolishly continued to attempt to pursue nuclear capabilities, which is why we destroyed their defense industrial base and so many of the other capabilities to ensure they can't get to a nuclear weapon. See, we're staying laser focused on the objective, and you're trying to make campaign commercials.
7: No, we're
6: not. And that's fine.
7: So listen to this. You also say that you made the missile program, quote, destroyed and made combat ineffective. Quote, Iran's entire ballistic missile production capacity, every company that builds every component of those missiles has been functionally defeated and destroyed, and that the missile program, existing stockpiles were depleted and decimated, almost completely ineffective. So why are there missiles left to hit Jordan and result in the loss of life of our brave men and women?
6: As we stated from the beginning, the Iranian defense industrial base is effectively gone. But they do have underground facilities because they're the world's leading state sponsor of terrorism, and they've spent 47 years trying to hide their missiles under mountains, nuclear capabilities, because they would like to get
7: a
6: nuclear weapon to wield it against us.
7: Just don't know what version of the war to believe, because it's either over or it's not over. It's within 2 weeks or it's not 2 weeks. We have no missiles or we have missiles. And that consternation is why so many New Yorkers are perplexed, stressed out, and find this war to be incredibly unpopular because they don't understand the choices that the president's making. They don't agree with those choices. Secretary Rollins.
1: Let me offer a different way of looking at what she just now said. That Iran still has capacity. That Iran has survived. That Iran still has drones. That Iran still has missiles. Doesn't it suggest maybe, just maybe, what this regime might do if this regime had a nuclear weapon? And shouldn't we also discuss that possibility, that they might use that weapon, and what the ramifications would be if that were to happen? As opposed to saying, well, Donald Trump was wrong about this, wrong about this, wrong about this, wrong about this. It's called war. The enemy has a vote. Especially one that's been for 47 years exporting terror at a level no other country has exported, with a determination to kill its own people to stay in power. It suggests to me that maybe, just maybe, Donald Trump might have done a good thing by preventing them from getting a nuke. I'm Larry Elder.
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1: 888-971-SAGE, 888-971-7243. 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There's an article, New York Times, about the NATO Secretary General Mark Rutte, whom I've been quoting. And it's all about how he's being criticized from within the organization, anonymously, for praising Donald Trump. What the article does not say is what Rutte said at a press conference in March of 2026. Quote, Iran is close to getting its hand on a nuclear capability and on a missile capability, which is posing a threat not only to the region, the Middle East, including potentially an existential threat to Israel, it's also posing a huge threat to us here in Europe, end of quote. What he said. That quote is nowhere found in the New York Times article. Headline, NATO's Trump whisperer, not exactly a flattering description, NATO's Trump whisperer faces blowback over support for Iran war. Subheadline, critics say Mark Rutte, the alliance's general secretary, has gone beyond his remit by openly supporting a war that does not directly involve Europe's collective defense. I just read you a quote in which he talks about the threat to Iran that, in his opinion, directly involves Europe's collective defense. But put that aside. Long article. By supporting the war, which does not involve NATO or collective defense, the critics say, Mr. Rutte has gone beyond his remit as Secretary General of the whole alliance to become a cheerleader for an unpopular president and unpopular war. To which Larry Elder has a very simple question. Is Rutte wrong about what he said about Iran getting close to getting a nuclear weapon and Iran close to having a ballistics capability, pairing the two makes them a threat, not just to Israel, but to Europe. Is he wrong? The whole article is about what a rogue actor he is, how he's saying things that other NATO members don't agree with. But never in the article does it even raise the question of whether or not this man is right. Drives me insane. Quote, speaking on the condition of anonymity to discuss sensitive diplomatic matters, they said it could lead to a harder line Iranian regime, which could try to build a nuclear weapon and a long period of high energy prices that will damage European and global growth. Close quote. Is he wrong, New York Times, about asserting that Iran is close to getting a nuclear weapon? Which is why, by the way, we went to war. Then they quote a former American ambassador, Ivo Dallier, D-A-L-L-D-E-R, I'm not sure how to pronounce his name, Dallier. Quote, it makes no sense for the NATO General Secretary to support an argument and a war that 31 other countries think is stupid, illegal, unnecessary, and deeply destructive of the main goal to weaken Russia, close quote. Is he right? They quote an executive of something called the European Policy Center, which is based in Brussels, Fabian Zulig. Quote, but as a European leader with responsibility to other European NATO countries, Rutte is over the top, leaning too much in one direction, close quote. Is he wrong? If he is wrong, what is your intel that supports your argument for him being wrong that Iran is close to getting a nuke? And if he's right, what should be done about it? And if you say nothing, say nothing. A former European official who now teaches at Johns Hopkins, Natalie Tocci, said Mr. Rutta appears as, quote, Trump's cheerleader, and it's not his job description. And I don't think that's really effective, end of quote. At the risk of repeating myself, I repeat myself. What, Ms. Tochi, do you think about Rutta's assertion that Iran is close to getting a nuclear capability and a missiles capability, and that it poses a threat not just to Europe, not just to Israel, but also to Europe? What is your opinion of that? Is he wrong? Is he lying? On what was he relying when he made that assertion? These questions not even asked in this article. 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
1: 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House has passed the $1.15 trillion defense spending bill. It now heads off to the Senate, where its fate is uncertain. Klaus is in Thousand Oaks. Klaus, you're on the Larry Elder Show. Thank you so much for calling.
8: Good afternoon, Larry. Happy Wednesday.
1: You too.
8: And that steak dinner at the smokehouse, it's still on. I'm still offering.
1: I haven't had a steak in a while, too. It's very, very tempting.
8: So, Mr. Elder, Trump is making the most difficult decisions, I would say, any human being can make. And that's regarding war. Name me, and I believe he carries it rightly as a burden. Commanding countless people, having others people's lives in his hands. I think of Harry Truman. I think of Dwight Eisenhower. I mean, name the president. Yeah. And mm-hmm. The gravity of making those wartime decisions. And thank God that Trump is strong enough to make those decisions, because God forbid we have a Democrat that doesn't make those types of decisions. Oh, wait a minute. We had the President Otto Penn, who was eating applesauce and oatmeal, making terrible decisions. And the 13 servicemen and women who died didn't have a fighting chance. At least we're fighting the evil in their territory, and we call it out and we name it. And I'm also noticing that since the Department of War was renamed the Department of Defense, you know, correct me on my history. But I feel like when it was renamed as Department of Defense, we started losing. Like the morale was just not as strong. But when it was the Department of War, and when it was renamed as the Department of War, I feel like the morale within the armed services and the Pentagon and those in charge has improved. So to Gillibrand and these others who BMW at Pete Hegseth about this and that, how about, okay, yeah, it's a difficult decision. How about you be in Trump's shoes and having to make difficult decisions?
1: Well, Klaus, everything that you said, of course, is spot on. I'll add something else, too. The proof's in the pudding. Recruitment levels haven't been this high in years. And have any of these people ever thought, when they talk about how determined Iran is, how clever they are, and how they have not yet been defeated, you ever think that maybe, just maybe, you are motivating them to hang in there? You are motivating them to hang on until Trump is gone in 2.5 years? That you are strengthening their resolve? Has it ever occurred to you? That's why Pete Hegseth keeps saying, who do you want to win? Number 59.
9: Iran is at the weakest point militarily it has ever been in the past decade. Certainly maybe in 47 years, as they've gathered effectively a terror army. And that terror army was built to try to create conventional capability to defend against a pursuit of nuclear weapons, which meant thousands of ballistic missiles, many of which we have destroyed, others of which they have put inside facilities and hidden in underground facilities. And that's what terror regimes would do. So I acknowledge they still have capabilities, no doubt. But the amount of damage that we've done to them over the course of these series of operations has put them in the worst place they've ever been.
1: So the president was slammed for going to war, slammed for calling off the war, slammed for the memorandum of understanding, which they violated right away, slammed for resuming combat operations. You ever think maybe, just maybe, all of this, as I said a million times, suggests what might happen if this regime had a nuclear weapon, number 61?
9: Something no president's been willing to do. 47 years, they build up a conventional capability like the North Koreans did. Remember, that's how North Korea made their way to a bomb. So much weaponry that no one was willing to stand up to them. President Trump was, and it continues to this day. Iran's been given every opportunity to negotiate, to show that they're reasonable on the Strait of Hormuz. But if they're going to shoot at commercial shipping, then we're going to hit them, as the president said, 10 times harder, which every night we're degrading them further and further. And the president has all the options necessary. If they want to talk, they can talk. Otherwise, they can deal with the War Department, and we're prepared to do blockade.
1: And as Klaus pointed out, the most consequential decision a president can make is to send men and women in harm's way, knowing full well that some will lose their lives. Take a look at the picture of Abraham Lincoln, first year he was in office, and then look at a picture of him a few years later. The man aged 20 years. I've told you about this movie called Pressure, about the decision that Dwight Eisenhower had to make about the weather before he launched D-Day, and the weight of this decision, had he gotten it wrong. He wrote two speeches, one assuming the mission was successful and one assuming that it wasn't. George W. Bush has talked about this too, when he went to war in Iraq, and having to look families that you know are suffering because of the decision that you made. How about appreciating the gravity of this decision? You think he just woke up one morning and decided to do this instead of going golfing? I'm Larry Elder.
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2: Wants to achieve and how they intend to pull it off. And we're going to talk a little bit more about the way people are describing Israel as having committed genocide. Absolutely asinine. Janet is in Cleveland. Janet, you're on the Larry Elder Show. Thank you for calling. Hello, Janet. Are you there?
3: Yes, Larry, I'm here. Hi, Larry. Hi, I'm here.
2: Hi, Janet.
3: I had to turn the radio off, and I moved very slow. What made me call you today was the lady that was complaining about. Well, how do we know that there aren't more missiles and this and that? We don't know because 47 years late is better late than never, and I am so sick of these ungrateful people who have they don't appreciate the country, and they're aiding the enemy because they're fat and sassy and living in comfort, and all they can do is criticize somebody else. And when my nephew in the 60s, in the jungles of Vietnam, I did not like Jane Fonda, mm-hmm. and I didn't like the academicians, and they've not gotten any better.
2: They've probably gotten worse.
3: Oh, yeah, I'm sure. And people, finally, after all these years, people are realizing that they have been poisoning the minds of our children. So God bless, and thanks for taking my call.
2: My pleasure. Yeah, I was in school during that time. And one of my professors was an assistant to George Marshall, who was an advisor to FDR. Another one of my professors was involved in starting what became the CIA, was called something different at the time. They weren't America haters. They weren't focusing on America's flaws. These were Cold War warriors, America First types, who believed in peace through strength. Coming up, we're going to talk about the attack against Israel as having committed genocide. We're going to talk about what a former member of the Democrat Socialists of America say is their actual agenda. All of this and more. 888-971-SAGE. Do not leave town.
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9: News this hour from Town Hall. I'm John Scott. In Manila, Secretary of State Marco Rubio warned Asian leaders that Iran's demand for control and to collect tolls in the Strait of Hormuz would threaten the world's economy and set a precedent that could be repeated elsewhere in the world. Rubio said some of the countries in the Association of Southeast Asian Nations have started doing business with Washington.
10: Now, one of the interesting things you've seen is that the supplies that are reaching many of the countries in the region have begun to change. They're buying more LNG from us than ever before. They're also buying more oil from us than ever before.
9: Rubio says the U.S. attacks on Iran are a response to Iranian attacks in the Strait of Hormuz. Ukraine pushing on in its fight against Russia under new military leadership. More from Charles de Ledesma.
11: President Volodymyr Zelensky fired his commander-in-chief after public pressure. This change follows a rift between the outgoing army chief and defense minister, both of whom lost their jobs. The new army chief, Major General Mykhailo Drupataia, is part of a new generation of Ukrainian generals. Zelensky has tasked Drupataia with updating the defense strategy. Street protests in Kyiv demanded the return of the tech-savvy defense minister, Mykhailo Fedorov. Meanwhile, Ukrainian drones have struck warehouses in Russia, targeting facilities they say are being used for drone production. I'm Charles de Ledesma.
9: Tropical Storm Bertha making landfall in Louisiana. Early this morning, the storm was moving west toward Texas. The storm had been forecast to reach the upper Texas coast on Thursday before dissipating inland in Texas by Friday. Damaging winds and storm surges, the main threats for the deep south states. Storm surges of up to 3 feet are possible, as well as heavy rain. The storm earlier forced beach closures in the Florida panhandle. More on these stories from townhall.com.
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9: Canada is hoping to improve its trade relationship with Washington. Bob Agnew with a report.
14: Canadian Prime Minister Mark Carney says he and President Trump have agreed to intensify trade negotiations between Canada, the U.S., and Mexico. That comes a day after President Trump announced the U.S. would be imposing 50% tariffs on most Canadian goods, citing unfair treatment of American products. The tariffs would exclude energy but impact other top Canadian exports, including auto parts and precious metals. Bob Agnew reporting.
9: Google parent company Alphabet Incorporated posting stronger than expected results for its second quarter. It's a sign that its massive artificial intelligence spending spree is paying off so far. The Mountain View, California-based company said it earned $112.11 billion in the April-June period. That's up from $28.2 billion in the same period a year ago. News and analysis at townhall.com. Powerful storms in Virginia this week. Rich Thomason has more.
15: Governor Patrick Morrisey has dispatched hundreds of National Guard members to northern West Virginia while placing all of the state's 55 counties under a state of emergency. The governor says state and local agencies will remain on the ground for as long as it takes to help affected communities. Forecasters report up to 7 inches of rain fell in some spots. The National Weather Service in Charleston warned of life-threatening flooding Tuesday night, urging people to seek higher ground now. Rich Thomason reporting.
9: R. James Woolsey, a national security expert who led the CIA for 2 years after his appointment by President Bill Clinton, has died. He was 84. And Charles Gaines, the author who helped bring bodybuilding into the mainstream with Pumping Iron, has died at 84. Gaines collaborated with George Butler on the book and documentary Pumping Iron. More on these stories at townhall.com.
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21: Larry Elder here, the sage from South Central, the prince of Pico Union, the czar of common sense, the great Eldersky, Don Lorenzo. Welcome to the program. 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
2: 888-971-SAGE. 888-971-7243. I am Larry Elder. We are Salem News Channel. Over 6,000 non-citizens were registered to vote in New Jersey. But, wasn't Trump full of it when he gave that speech where he talked about voting irregularities? We're going to talk about the New York Times columnist who went after those who are accusing Israel of committing genocide. Jasmine Crockett describes a Republican congressional hearing as a white pride rally. And if we can get to it, Brandon Gill's mic drop questioning of the Smithsonian American History Director. But first, it's an article in the Free Press, which is quite a publication. It's put out by Barry Weiss, who's now running programming over at CBS, by a guy named Jake Altman. Headline, I was in the DSA. Here's what they really believe. Subheadline, the socialist candidates being swept into power want to dismantle American life. It's all right there in their new platform. Says he was a member of the DSA from the early 2010s until 2022. He witnessed a rise, he said, in extremism, willingness to collaborate with Marxist communist groups. Why did he leave? He said he was prompted by a DSA statement that attributed Russians' aggression against Ukraine to, quote, American imperialist expansionism, close quote. What? Says among DSA's core aims, again, these are all written down, are ending the presidency, ending the Supreme Court, abolishing prisons, universal free housing, elimination of all debt, closing of all U.S. military bases overseas, lifting sanctions from Cuba, Venezuela. Oh, the elimination of capitalism. It asks readers to imagine a world where the profit motive has been eliminated. Quote, you have no debt. You don't need health insurance. You don't pay a mortgage or have a landlord, because comfortable housing is a human right. Your retirement is publicly funded. Close. Well, this is in their platform. The brand new platform, which is called Workers Deserve More. It promises open borders, the abolition of the police, guaranteed jobs, paid family leave for all workers, a 32-hour work week with full pay and benefits, meaning you get paid for 40 hours, but you work 32 hours, a living minimum wage, free college, cancellation of all student debt, universal rent control, a proposal to defund the Department of War, and the prosecution of various people as quote-unquote war criminals. Reminds me of that scene from Dog Day Afternoon, where Al Pacino goes out and makes a bunch of demands, and one of the New Yorkers standing and watching said, how about a couple of steaks? The DSA has formed a group, he says, called the Red Rabbits, to prepare for, quote, a national uprising against federal agents and against police brutality, close quote. It's a paramilitary force of the SDA, he says. There's a group within the DSA. They've got a caucus with three members of its governing board of 27. That caucus is called the Marxist Unity Group. Explicitly demanding communism. The workers deserve more. Put it in writing. Quote, the maximum program elaborates a history of capitalist development and the role of the working class within it. It demonstrates our commitment to the long-term struggle for a fully liberated, classless society. In a word, communism, end of quote. This is their own statement, their own draft program. The maximum program, on the other hand, elaborates the history of capitalist development.

0: They're cowardly. Their party is being taken over now by, you know, every day I hear about a new very radical. I feel very good about, like, 10 whenever years ago, like, I did lose fans because, you know, I wasn't going to go along with some of this crazy stuff on the left, too. I didn't change really on what I thought about the right, but just I can't sit and just not notice stuff, which people seem to want to do because it's all about my team or your team. But yeah, there's some crazy stuff, you know, when we're cheering for the Intifada, I'm out.
1: Well, I don't know if you saw Jay Clayton.
2: This is a Democrat strategist talking about these DSA candidates. Number 40.
3: I want to go to this and then come straight to you, Jose. Former House Speaker Nancy Pelosi expressed frustration over socialist candidates challenging Democrat incumbents. Let's watch.
4: I wasn't happy about people saying, let's spend a whole lot of money challenging Democrats. You want to do that, do that. But don't think that that's something that is good for this year. Do it a year when we have the luxury of having the majority.
3: So what is she really saying there? You can be a socialist, just don't do it on her time when she has to win.
5: Well, look, I think first and foremost, what these people are doing in DSA, Harris, these are not socialists. These are communists. I mean, first and foremost, let's call them what they are. This is as anti-American as it gets. It is disgusting. I think Democrats like myself and some of the normal Democrats that you're talking about need to stand up and say, we're not going to allow DSA to take over our party. We're not going to do it. We're going to win, you know, with centered common sense policies, the way that we've been able to win in Virginia, the way we've been able to win in New Jersey and Miami. We got to do that in November.
2: This is a former DNC Deputy Press Secretary. This is Lisa McClain. She is a Republican from Michigan. Number 41.
6: Scarcity is actually the result. The Soviet Union promised equality, then delivered breadlines. It promised security, then built a society of surveillance and fear. It promised liberation, then trapped millions of people behind an iron curtain. That's where that road to communism leads. Yet the radical left is selling the same lie in America today. They've polished their branding, right? They've prettied it up. They've packaged it for social media and marketed it to young Americans and college campuses all over the world. They've packaged it as compassion, and they've made promises that they can't keep. But a friendlier name does not change the ideology, and it certainly does not change the end game. This is no longer confined to the margins. Communism has taken root in our universities, our largest cities, and it has taken root in the Democratic Party. Every attack on private property, every demand for greater government control, and every lesson teaching young Americans to despise capitalism drives those roots deeper. That's why every single Democrat voted to raise your taxes. 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Because somebody has to pay for everything that's free.
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1: In the War of 1812, our nation fought and won America's religious freedom. 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
2: 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We all of a sudden became the enemy.
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11: So I'm not living in communist America. I mean, I know the talking point is that, well, it's not communism, it's socialism. Okay, I've read the quotes from the DSA platform, from their own mouths. Don't tell me I'm not seeing what I am seeing. And DSA, again, they...
0: 888-971-SAGE, 888-971-7243. I am Larry Elder. We are Salem News Channel. I want to thank you all for stepping up for food for the poor. As you know, it's not just Venezuela. It's the other 17 Caribbean and Latin American countries. You've gone to my website, LarryElder.com. If you haven't, please go there and click on the Give Food banner at the very top. Or you can text Elder to 51555. That's Elder to 51555. Or you can use special number 855-918-4673, 855-918-4673. I've talked to you about the desperate poverty in Haiti, the poorest country in the Western Hemisphere, where about a third lives on less than $2 a day, and almost half live on an amount slightly above that. Desperately, desperately poor. Now, you've asked me, how did Food for the Poor get started? Here's the backstory, number 68.
12: Food for the Poor began with one man's heart, a vision rooted in faith, compassion, and the belief that no one should be forgotten. 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Different departments, different skills, but one mission. 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
0: 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Back to socialism. This is a socialist activist discussing the federal minimum wage, number 18.
14: These people have to have multiple jobs in order to sustain a lifestyle.
15: Some people, not the median American.
14: American relying on minimum wage?
15: What percent of the American population is relying on federal minimum wage?
14: I don't know.
15: Because you don't know anything.
14: I haven't
15: met
14: anyone who's making the federal minimum wage.
15: It's just knowing facts about our country.
14: But I've met people across
15: the country. No, it doesn't matter who you've met, lady. That's not what changes statistics. You need to disconnect from that. Your anecdotal collection of is not the real world. It isn't.
14: I'm trying to meet people
15: where they're at. What percent do you think makes the federal minimum wage in the United States? What percent do you think? What percent? No, answer the question. Or I am ending this podcast. Answer the question.
14: I don't know.
15: Answer what you think.
14: 30%?
15: It's less than 1%. You know nothing.
14: Well, waitresses make less than that.
15: It's still less. Oh, my goodness. Yes, but after tip income.
14: Mm-hmm.
15: It's less than 1%. You know nothing. You're outraged. You're performative. You're a virtue signaling moron. You have prepared talking points and you know nothing about the real world.
0: His name is Caleb Hammer, and he hammered her. She thought 30% of workers worked on minimum wage. Are you kidding? 1%? 1%. And by the way, within 6 months, they won't be at minimum wage anymore. They get what's called raises. You want to know why young people are so pessimistic about the country and not proud? Governor Wes Moore is the governor of Maryland. Happens to be black. Maryland was a slave state, yet he is now the governor. Number 16.
16: around this 250th anniversary, because I think the 250 is not just about the past, but it's also about the future. Mm-hmm. And what is happening right now, because I believe we are in a post-Reconstruction moment in America, is going to determine the next 50, 60, 80 years, just like the last post-Reconstruction moment did.
17: Right.
16: There are a lot of people in this country who are like, I'm not feeling patriotic. I'm conflicted. And I feel like they are being, they've been duped, if you will, about, or they just don't believe that, they believe that maybe at one point it was all possible. But at this point, so many things are happening. The weight of not just the racism mm-hmm. and the xenophobia and what people are seeing on television, but also how people are faring in their daily lives.
17: Yeah.
16: People are not doing well. Even folks that at one point in this country thought that they were doing just fine. People who were middle class about 3-4 years ago feel underwater right now.
17: Yeah. And they're not wrong. And that's the thing you know, I believe is that I'm not anybody who is feeling frustrated and disillusioned
0: or and exhausted. Yeah.
17: Or skeptical. I'm not going to spend that ounce to tell them that they're wrong. Because they're not. They should feel that way.
0: Wow. That was, of course, with Sybone Sanders. It used to be a Bernie Sanders supporter, then became a Biden supporter. I'm not going to tell them that they're wrong. Again, Orlando Patterson, sociologist with Harvard, still there in the early 90s. He said, America, with all of its flaws, is the least racist majority society in the world, provides more opportunities for blacks than any other country in the world, including all of those of Africa. Said that in the early 90s, before the election and re-election of Barack Obama, before there were black mayors of all three of America's largest cities, New York, Chicago, Los Angeles. But hey, if you're feeling pessimistic, I'm not going to tell you you shouldn't feel that way. Unbelievable. 888-971-SAGE, 888-971-7243.

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1: 888-971-SAGE, 888-971-7243. I am Larry Elder. We are Salem News Channel. Why are young people supporting socialism over capitalism, academia, media, big tech, Hollywood? John Leguizamo is an actor, producer, director. Number 29.
2: You know, I'm a Democrat, socialist Democrat, so yeah.
3: You are?
2: So yeah, yeah.
3: First time I hear that from you.
2: Yeah.
3: Is that a change?
2: I mean, I've always been.
3: You'll be voting for Democrats, I'm guessing.
2: I've always voted for Democrats, yeah, my whole life. But, you know, I've always had socialist leanings. You know, I've always felt like it was important that everybody have access to the same things. I felt like education shouldn't be a privilege. It's a right. Medicine is not a privilege. It's a right.
3: Now you're openly a socialist.
2: Yeah, I'm a democratic socialist. Yeah. Socialist programs are important, like the post office, like the police department, like the fire department, like your social security, like public education. Yeah. These are socialist programs.
1: Says a man with a net worth of estimated between $20 and $25 million. Everybody should have access to the same thing. So outcome should be the same. So you shouldn't have $25 million while other people don't have $25 million. Bernie Sanders has three homes, doesn't he? Number 30.
4: We must not give one nickel more of U.S. taxpayers to the extremist government in Israel. Not another nickel.

0: Now, AIPAC may not like that, but that is what the American people want. They want us to invest in education, child care, not in the Netanyahu government.
1: And notice he no longer says millionaires and billionaires, because he's a millionaire who owns three homes. Now, how is it that the DSA is able to convince so many young people that socialism would be better than capitalism? Well, listen to the words of one of the architects of Obamacare, the father of Romney Care, Jonathan Gruber, explaining how they were able to get Obamacare passed. Number 69.
2: Lack of transparency is a huge political advantage. And basically, you know, call it the stupidity of the American voter or whatever. But basically, that was really, really critical to getting the thing to pass. And, you know, it's the second best argument. Look, I wish Mark was right. We can make it all transparent. But I'd rather have this law than not. So it's kind of like his reporter story. You know, yeah, there's things I wish I could change, but I'd rather have this law.
1: Call it the stupidity of the American voter. This is a Republican member of the House from New York, whose mom fled communist Cuba. Number 44.
3: I don't care what they call themselves, but when you're taking pages out of the playbook of Karl Marx, pushing for abolishing private property rights and seizing the means of production, or Hugo Chavez in packing the Supreme Court, that's what you're going to get. So they can call themselves Democrat socialists. But the reality is that the Communist Caucus, the Commie Caucus, is coming to Congress. And it's going to be a rude awakening if we don't all pay attention.
1: Now let's hear some of Bret Stephens. He is a New York Times columnist and Trump hater, by the way. He's a Republican. Discussing the accusation that Israel is committing genocide. Number 64.
4: Once you convince a critical mass of people that what is happening or what happened in Gaza was genocide, you've kind of lost the argument because you've lost the word, right? And I tried strenuously to make the case that the suggestion that it's genocide is farcical.
5: Do you want to make that case now for people who are listening?
4: Sure. If Israel wanted to commit genocide, if Israel wanted to kill every single Palestinian, it could have. It is a nuclear power. Right. The Hutus killed the Tutsis by the hundreds of thousands over the space of 90 days. Mm-hmm. They weren't stopping. Mm-hmm. Right. The Nazis were killing Jews as quickly as they possibly could in Auschwitz and Treblinka and so on, or at least the ones they weren't trying to work to death for utilitarian purposes. Right. If Israel were trying to commit genocide in Gaza, why did it distribute polio vaccines? Right. If Israel were trying to commit genocide in Gaza, why did it allow any food at all? If Israel were trying to commit genocide in Gaza, why was it dropping leaflets in different neighborhoods repeatedly saying, please get out of this neighborhood because we're going to attack it? You can make a lot of plausible arguments about the ways in which Israel used force.
1: More on this on the other side. Please don't go away. 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
10: Staff Sergeant Randolph Elder says, hard work wins. 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And now, here's Larry Elder.
11: There are a number of bills that I'll sign on to on day one, and one of them is the Block the Bombs Act. Yeah. Because I do believe that what's happening is a genocide, and I believe that it's a moral injury to the American people that our tax dollars are being used to enact this genocide. And so I think that this plays out in every single policy decision that we will make, right? If you value life, that is going to reflect in how you think about health policy. That's going to play out in how you think about housing. That's going to play out in how you think about childcare. And so if you cannot stand against the genocide, right, it makes me wonder whether you can stand for the things that working people in this country need, whether that's healthcare, housing, a Green New Deal. All of those things are deeply important to the American people.
12: And housing.
1: 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I am Larry Elder. 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That was Dari Lisa Avila Chevalier saying not only is Israel a genocide, but if you don't see Israel as being a genocide, then how can you handle Medicare for all? How can you handle all the other things that we want if you don't understand that Israel is committing a genocide? Back to Brett Stevens, New York Times columnist, on the issue of whether Israel is committing genocide.
4: Plausible arguments about the ways in which Israel used force and say they were unwise and unnecessary and excessive and didn't accomplish the task that they were trying to accomplish. And we could have a perfectly rational argument about that. But you can't tell me in one breath that Israel committed genocide in Gaza and that is unforgivable, and then say, oh, and the Allies dropped bombs indiscriminately all over Germany and all over, you know, by the way, France, Holland, Belgium, and of course that's not genocide. Does anyone accuse Franklin Roosevelt of genocide? I don't remember anyone saying it was genocide when we firebombed Hamburg, which was infinitely worse. I also worry, and this gets more to the anti-Semitism question. We estimate that somewhere between 10 and 40,000 people were killed in a three-day span in Iran in January. Like, and there is incredible documentation that goes with the argument that not only were they sort of killed incidentally in the course of a war, right? They were killed deliberately as a means of terrorizing a population that was otherwise disposed to overthrow the government. I can't think of a single campus protest about the fact that in 3 days Iran killed, let's say, half as many people as Israel killed, Palestinians killed in the space of what, 2.5
12: hot war
4: years, in a hot war in which a unmistakably an enemy that was firing at you was hiding behind, beneath, and between civilians. I'm talking about Hamas. So I'm really like disturbed by the fact that the one human rights atrocity, let's call it that for the sake of argument, that the left and the Democrats seem really animated about is Israel. That's the one thing they care about. And then they'll say, well, it's because we give Israel money. We give Turkey money, and Turkey has been
12: We shouldn't give Turkey any money, sir.
4: I agree, by the way, for a whole host of reasons. But I never hear the argument made, Turkey occupies northern Cyprus in violation of UN resolutions. Turkey has an ongoing war of atrocities against innocent Kurdish civilians, not only in Turkey itself, but in Syria and northern Iraq. Oh, and by the way, we consider Turkey an indispensable NATO ally, and we have 50 nuclear gravity bombs parked at Incirlik Air Base, to the best of my knowledge. We never mentioned that. So the selectiveness of the fury, I think, is to me, like, incredibly disturbing. It's this ally and this war that concerns you. Right now, the RSF is about to kill, like, 600,000 people somewhere in, I forgot the name, in Sudan, right? The RSF is supported by the United Arab Emirates, who are our good allies. Nobody's talking about this, right? There are no college campus protests. Like, the one obsession that the left has is weirdly about a war which was initiated when Israel killed, oh, excuse me, when Hamas killed 1,200 Israelis in the most grotesque, brutal fashion, and then filmed it on GoPro cameras and took women who had been visibly raped as hostages into Gaza. And that doesn't factor into anyone's calculation about how this war started. So, yeah, I find this like, I mean, I absolutely think, by all means, let's have a good faith argument about Israel's choice of tactics, whether it's in Gaza and Lebanon. But the fact that it's been termed a genocide when it's plainly not, okay, and the fact that it's become the central obsession of the left, the question on which congressional races in New York City now, primary races now turn, I think is like a stunning, stunning fact. And again, like, I'm calling out J.D. Vance on the unmistakable stench of anti-Semitism coming from those remarks. Right. Let's call out the left also on this. Why are they so Israel obsessed? I shouldn't say.
5: No, you can say Israel obsessed because they're Israel obsessed.
1: This is Biden, Secretary of State Antony Blinken, on the accusation that Israel is committing genocide. Number 36.
13: We believe the submission against Israel to the International Court of Justice distracts the world from all of these important efforts. And moreover, the charge of genocide is meritless. It's particularly galling, given that those who are attacking Israel, Hamas, Hezbollah, the Houthis, as well as their supporter Iran, continue to openly call for the annihilation of Israel and the mass murder of Jews. On this trip, I came to Israel after meeting with the leaders of Turkey, Greece, Jordan, Qatar, the United Arab Emirates, Saudi Arabia. All of those leaders share our concern about the spread of the conflict. All of them are committed to using their influence, using the ties that they have, to prevent it from escalating. We know that facing an enemy that embeds itself among civilians, who hides in and fires from schools, from hospitals, makes this incredibly challenging. But the daily toll on civilians in Gaza, particularly on children, is far too high.
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21: Last month, the UN confirmed that Palestinian children continue to be deliberately targeted and killed by Israeli armed forces. more than 8 months after the so-called ceasefire. The list goes on and on, all as we, as Americans, pay for the bombs that do the killing. There is a reason the International Criminal Court should... That's enough.
1: John, you worked in the George W. Bush Department of Justice. Here's what he said about Mamdani's pledge to arrest Bibi Netanyahu. 39.
0: So what Mayor Mamdani is calling on is for the officials of New York City, including himself, to violate federal law. So in the end, it's not Netanyahu should be arrested and investigated. I'm not trying to exaggerate here. The mayor is violating the American Servicemen Protections Act passed in 2002, and the Justice Department should be investigating him. And the president under that law is authorized to use all necessary means to prevent any American or ally from being handed over to that court. So if Mayor Mamdani wants to spend a lot of time dealing with FBI agents and Justice Department investigators, well, he just started that. He just launched that whole process for himself and the residents of New York City.
1: The DSA essentially is attacking the West. Bill Maher again, number 66.
14: I want to first of all say something about Western civilization. Kids, you don't know what it is. And I'm, no, really, they think Western means white and white means bad. Kids, first of all, everything bad that white people did, people of color did it too. The Japanese before World War II and during World War II and Genghis Khan, and I could go on and on. You know, it's the left is very down on America, very down on the West. And it's ironic because the West has also given us everything that makes your life good here. Don't ask Billie Eilish or Chapel Roan about what the Western values are, because they'll just say it's about oppression. But it's not about oppression. It's about rule of law. It's about respect for minorities. It's about democracy. It's about scientific inquiry. These are all good things that...
1: That people have to say that tells you where we are in this country. God bless. Let's do this again tomorrow. Make sure you're here on time. I will be.
22: 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Mamba out.
10: 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All across America.
23: 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Put down the mic.
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10: News this hour from Town Hall. I'm John Scott. President Trump honored four soldiers killed in the war in Iran as he attended their dignified transfer at Dover Air Force Base, Delaware.
27: Very tough to watch, to be honest with you. Very tough. I think it's the toughest thing I do. If anything I do, I do all this stuff, but I think it's the toughest thing I do.
10: Later on Wednesday, the president in Georgia to promote his new Trump Accounts Child Investment Program, saying it will help set up kids for future financial success.
27: Their parents, grandparents, employers, and loved ones can contribute up to $5,000 a year. And with the modest contribution, these accounts will reach hundreds of thousands of dollars for these young people by the time they get to, let's say, 18, let's say 21. But by the time they're just young adults, they could be worth hundreds of thousands of dollars, most likely will be.
10: The president in Marietta. A June 1st trial date set for former Venezuelan leader Nicolas Maduro to face drug trafficking charges in New York. Maduro and his wife pleading not guilty to charges. They sided with drug dealers in a multi-decade scheme to ship large quantities of drugs to the United States. Thousands of non-citizens in New Jersey ended up being eligible to vote. That's due to a computer mistake. Correspondent Laura Winters has more in this report.
2: Liberal New Jersey Governor Mikey Sherrill admits more than 6,000 non-U.S. citizens were on the New Jersey voter rolls. She says 6,600 people were incorrectly registered when they applied for a driver's license. The Democrat governor claims 400 of them ended up voting in elections. These people have reportedly been deleted from the system. President Trump says this episode in New Jersey underscores the need to pass the Save America Act, which requires voter ID and proof of citizenship. Laura Winters reporting.
10: More on these stories from townhall.com.
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10: The birthplace of the man responsible for World War II will serve a new purpose.
7: Adolf Hitler's birthplace in Austria has been inaugurated as a police station. The move aims to deter its use as a pilgrimage site for Nazi sympathizers. A memorial stone outside the house in Brunau am Inn will remain, bearing a message against fascism. Austria's Interior Minister Gerhard Karner has emphasized the country's commitment to confronting its past. Renovations took years and cost around 20 million euros. That's nearly $23 million. The building was previously rented by the Interior Ministry and has stood empty since 2011. I'm Charles de Ledesma.
10: And more than 1,000 people have died from the Ebola outbreak in eastern Congo. Ebola is rare but highly contagious and can be contracted via bodily fluids such as vomit, blood, or semen. News and analysis at townhall.com. Firefighters in central Spain are battling a massive wildfire in Guadalajara, which has burned over 32,000 acres. Other European countries are also facing extreme heat and fires. The Louvre reopens the Apollo Gallery after a heist.
7: In Paris, the Louvre's Apollo Gallery has reopened to the public for the first time since $102 million worth of crown jewels was stolen in a dramatic daytime heist. The public can tour the majestic rooms and view its gilded ceilings and Greek frescoes en route to the nearby Mona Lisa, but they won't see any crown jewels or empty display cases. The collections and precious jewels once displayed there have been removed. The museum explains the gallery is returning to its 17th century original ceremonial purpose. The stolen jewels remain unrecovered 9 months later. I'm Charles Tillethesma.
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5: More complex in the Middle East. Good morning, I'm Gordon Deal, along with Nicole Murray on this Thursday, July 23rd. Glad you could be with us. Here's what we have for you this hour.
12: Houthi terrorists have attacked a pair of Saudi oil tankers in the Red Sea, and the U.S. is reportedly surging troops and weapons.
5: The House has passed a $95 billion budget plan for the war with Iran, help for farmers, and new voting rules.
12: After making landfall in southern Louisiana, Tropical Storm Bertha is now targeting the upper Texas coast.
5: And why many feel $1 million is no longer enough for retirement.
13: One survey put it at retirement goal at 1.46 million for Americans. Another recently put it a more modest 1.2 million is the savings goal. Now, whether you know that's achievable or not is another story, but that's sort of what folks are aiming for.
5: Elizabeth O'Brien at Barron's on Americans' new retirement savings goal. U.S. Central Command says a 12th straight night of strikes on Iran is now complete. And in a new wrinkle, the Houthi terrorists in Yemen, backed by Iran, say they attacked two oil tankers in the Red Sea, following through on a threat. The Red Sea leads to the Bab al-Mandab Strait, another access point to the Arabian Sea. That strait is on the opposite end of the Arabian Peninsula from the Strait of Hormuz. Meanwhile, President Trump is now threatening to bomb and destroy an Iranian bridge or power plant for every new attack by Iran on a ship in the Strait of Hormuz.
27: In fact, if you combine us and Venezuela, we have about 62% of the world's oil market. So we don't need straits. We don't need anything.
5: He spoke at a rally in Marietta, Georgia yesterday after attending the dignified transfer of four U.S. service members at Dover Air Force Base in Delaware. Separately, the Wall Street Journal is reporting that the U.S. is surging forces and weapons to the Middle East to give Trump more military options with Iran. On Capitol Hill, the House adopted a budget blueprint that would provide up to $95 billion for things like the Iran war, aid to farmers, and parts of the voting regulations bill known as the Save America Act. The vote was 216 to 214, with all Democrats, two Republicans, and one independent voting in opposition. Democrats remain opposed to continuing the war in Iran, as well as strict new voting requirements championed by the president. House Speaker Mike Johnson called it the GOP's best shot to enact as much of the Save America Act into law as possible.
15: And the budget resolution that unlocks our third reconciliation bill, which of course is Republicans' best shot to get as much of the Save America Act into law as possible, in addition to funding our national defense and our farmers.
5: Yesterday's vote is just the first step in the reconciliation process. The Senate also needs to approve of the resolution. Then it will need to clear both chambers. Republicans chose the reconciliation route because it allows them to overcome Democratic resistance in the Senate and approve the funding via a simple majority. Tropical Storm Bertha has been spinning toward Texas early today after making landfall on the outskirts of New Orleans in St. Bernard Parish. It brought heavy rain to much of the northern Gulf Coast and closed beaches from the Florida Panhandle to Mississippi. The National Hurricane Center said Bertha should maintain tropical storm intensity up until it reaches the upper Texas coast later today. The storm is expected to dissipate over Texas by tonight or tomorrow. A tropical storm warning was posted for the Gulf Coast from the Plaquemines-St. Bernard Parish line in Louisiana to Sargent, Texas early today. Louisiana Governor Jeff Landry urged residents not to let their guard down about the potential flooding threat.
16: It doesn't take a major hurricane to do major damage in communities in Louisiana. So today's forecast is encouraging, but it doesn't mean that we should be complacent.
5: Bertha, the second named storm of the Atlantic hurricane season, had maximum sustained winds of 45 miles per hour after a gradual decrease since Tuesday night. Hey, if you've missed anything from today's show, be sure to check out a podcast. 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

0: bringing the world to your door every morning. 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
1: Thanks for being with us. Welcome into Thursday. President Trump may be posting and talking about the fresh assassination threat he faces from Iran, but in private, he rarely brings it up. It's a story by Shelby Talcott, White House correspondent at Semaphore. Shelby, what are you hearing?
2: I think what's really interesting is we've heard the president talk a lot publicly about the very real assassination threats and at times assassination attempts against him. And it's different in private. You know, several people I talked to, over half a dozen lawmakers and people inside the administration who are with him day in and day out, and he rarely brings it up in private. And when he does, he almost jokes about it in a sense.
1: Is that how he copes with the reality, or that's how he really embraces it?
2: You know, when I talked to people, I asked, you know, is it affecting his decisions? Is this something that's really at the back of his mind all the time? And they said, you know, I think he has just accepted it as part of the reality to being president. You know, one White House official told me, he says privately, nobody told me how dangerous it is to be president. And if they had told me, I probably wouldn't have run. After the White House Correspondents' Dinner gunman assassination attempt, he made a comment similarly in the briefing room when he was talking to reporters. And so this is sort of how he views things. I think he has just accepted that people want to harm him and people want to harm people around him.
1: Is his approach now, Shelby, different in the wake of the actual attempt on his life in Butler, Pennsylvania, two summers ago?
2: Yeah, so that's a really interesting aspect of this, because I talked to people who spoke to him immediately after Butler, people who were with him at Butler, because remember, he was on the campaign trail and a lot of the administration officials were also working with him on the campaign. And I think in the aftermath, he was obviously very genuinely shaken up, but at the same time, he had this real kind of resilience to him. And I think what Butler did was solidify the dangers of being president for him in a way that I think he couldn't really comprehend before. But it also just sort of solidified the feeling of he has always been sort of a fatalist. That's how he has described himself over the years. And I think it deepened that belief, which is sort of, well, whatever is going to happen is going to happen. I don't have control over it.
1: We're speaking with Shelby Talcott, White House correspondent at Semaphore. They have an exclusive story called How Trump Sees Threats to His Life. Talk more broadly about the ever-present personal perils that you reference in your piece.
2: Yeah, so we had, obviously Butler on the campaign trail. A few weeks after that, there was a gunman who was posted up at his Florida golf course. You've had threats from Iran that are very real since 2020, since his first administration. You had the gunman at the White House Correspondents' Dinner after the UFC fight on the South Lawn. A number of people were indicted for a terrorism plot. And so there's been several high-profile, pretty real threats just this term alone. And, you know, while I note that the president has sort of accepted that this is the reality that he is living in as president, at the same time, it does really frustrate him at times, right? Because there have been moments when he's had to make changes or when Secret Service wants him to do something, and he doesn't like being managed like that.
1: Yeah, I could see that. How does that the new Air Force One from Qatar factor into this conversation in terms of how he sees

0: things.
1: That's a prime example, right? He flew this new Air Force One to Turkey for the NATO summit, and then Secret Service on the way back told him that he should switch planes to the old version because of security concerns. That really frustrated him. He doesn't like to do things like that.
0: Shelby Talcott, White House correspondent at Semaphore. This portion of the program is brought to you by Incognite. 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
2: And now, the three big things you need to know. Number one.
3: Central Command says the U.S. military has carried out its 12th consecutive night of strikes on Iran. Yemen's Houthi group also attacked two oil tankers in the Red Sea. Separately, President Trump discussing slain service member, First Lieutenant Tyler Feehan.
4: Great people, and I got to know them a little bit on the plane. And standing there watching this sight, which is, it's very, very tough to, watch, to be honest with you. Very tough. I think it's the toughest thing I do. If anything I do, all this stuff, but I think it's the toughest thing I do.
3: Trump attended a dignified service transfer yesterday at Dover Air Force Base in Delaware.
2: Number two.
3: The House has adopted a $95 billion budget proposal that would provide funding for the Iran war, aid to farmers, and parts of the Save America Act. House Speaker Mike Johnson.
5: Despite nearly every Democrat voting against everything I just read you, House Republicans delivered.
3: The House adopted the budget resolution in a 216 to 214 vote.
2: Number three.
3: A Madison, Wisconsin police officer has shot and killed a man who had injured him with a knife while resisting arrest, prompting swift protests as crowds demand accountability. Police Chief John Patterson.
6: The officer who was injured by the knife is the same officer who fired his weapon at this man.
3: Patterson added that the man killed was in his 30s, but did not release his name. Weather officials have confirmed that at least four tornadoes hit Kentucky during Tuesday's round of severe storms. Sharon Palmer was making dinner with her husband when one of the tornadoes hit.
7: And we just kept saying, hang on, and don't let me go, don't let me go. And we're just glad to be alive.
3: Officials say at least 14 buildings were damaged. As the ongoing cyclosporiasis outbreak impacts its foot traffic, Taco Bell is offering a $1 lettuce-free menu item. Taco Bell has announced the $1 Enchirito, a flour tortilla filled with ground beef, beans, diced onions, cheddar cheese, and a red sauce. The New York Post reports that Generation Z is going broke. Why? Because they are too afraid to ask their friends to pay them back.
0: Come on. No way. First of all, what kind of friends are you going out with?
3: Yeah, right? No.
0: Second of all, do some adulting here and ask for your money.
3: I mean, it can be, money's a touchy subject. I can get the anxiety associated with it, but that doesn't mean I'm not asking for my money back.
0: If you ain't got no money, it shouldn't be hard to ask for it back.
3: Exactly.
0: Your friends, so-called friends. 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

0: Thanks for joining us. A recent survey found Americans would like to have $1.2 million for retirement, but there's no magic number that fits everybody. How do you know what works for you? Here's Elizabeth O'Brien, senior personal finance reporter at Barron's. Elizabeth, what did you look at?
1: Yeah, well, it ain't what it used to be, that's for sure. You know, I'm old enough to remember when $1 million was sort of this aspirational target for retirement savings, and alas, it is no more. That has crept up over the years.
0: Okay, and where is it today, roughly?
1: Well, you know, it varies. One survey put it at the retirement goal at $1.46 million for Americans. Another recently put it a more modest $1.2 million is the savings goal. Now, whether, you know, that's achievable or not is another story, but that's sort of what folks are aiming for.
0: It's intimidating, though, when you start getting up into those types of figures.
1: Oh, it is, for sure. And, you know, realistically, that's going to be out of reach for most folks. But, you know, something saved is better than nothing saved. So right. I worry that people use these huge sort of targets as thinking, okay, you know what, I'm not going to get anywhere close to that, so I'm not even going to bother trying. Well, it's good to have something. Good to have something set aside.
0: Is that the case? Do people really just sort of throw their hands up and say, well, I'm not getting there, so why bother?
1: You know, yeah, sometimes when I tell people what I do for a living, I say, oh, I write about retirement, and people will chuckle and say, oh, I'll never retire. And they'll say, oh, it's too late for me. And I say, you know, it's never too late to start saving a little bit, you know, so it's definitely not too late.
0: All right. So if you are late to the scene, say, and as you say, something always helps. I mean, what do you do?
1: Well, you know, start small, even, you know, $25 a month if you can set aside $50 a month. If you don't have a 401k through your job, you can open up an IRA, an individual retirement account, through brokerage firms, and a lot of them don't have big minimums these days. So you can, you know, set an auto deduction from your checking account to your IRA for a small amount of money, and then and invest that money. Don't just leave it in cash. Put it in, you know, a broad stock index fund like an S&P 500 fund, and then you'll see it grow.
0: We're speaking with Elizabeth O'Brien, senior personal finance reporter at Barron's. The story is called $1 Million for Retirement. That's so 1990s. If you're trying to calculate how much you'll need, you reference the 4% rule here in reverse. Explain that.
1: Yeah, there's a fun little some math you can do if you want to say, okay, if I really want to cover all my expenses in retirement, how much do I need? What's my magic number? What you can do is calculate how much you might need to live on. What are my expenses after Social Security? So see, okay, I might be getting $25,000 a year from Social Security. Maybe I'll need another, you know, $75,000 after that to meet my living expenses. So what you'll do is you take the amount you need to your annual living expenses after accounting for Social Security, and you're going to divide by the percentage of your portfolio that you're going to withdraw each year. That could be 4%. Recently, they've said, actually, you can afford to, the creator of that 4% rule of retirement withdrawal says, actually, you know what, you can withdraw 4.7%.
0: Thanks, Elizabeth. Elizabeth O'Brien, senior personal finance reporter at Barron's. 30 minutes now after the hour on This Morning, America's First News.

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0: The top stories and expert interviews that make sense of what you care about. This is America's First News, This Morning with Gordon Deal.
1: Thanks for being with us. Welcome into Thursday, July 23. Gordon Deal with Nicole Murray. Some of our top stories and headlines. The U.S. reportedly surging forces, medics, and weapons to the Middle East. The Wall Street Journal says it gives Trump options to expand the war with Iran. Houthi terrorists attack two Saudi oil tankers in the Red Sea. Crude oil prices are up nearly 4% today on the news. House Republicans passed a $95 billion measure that includes funding for the Iran war. Bertha set to soak Texas today. Stocks were off a fraction. And the New Jersey cop who responded to an unusual call in a convenience store parking lot. That story in about 20 minutes. 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Americans, as you might suspect, are fed up with inflation. And just when it looked as if prices would moderate, the U.S.-Iran war sent the cost of gasoline and many other products skyrocketing. But it's worse elsewhere. Rick Newman at the Pinpoint Press examined an annual report by the Deutsche Bank Research Institute. Rick, take us through it.
2: Yeah, they do this every year. It's a fun project they do. So I put a little time into putting some charts together so people can look at it. They look at the price of a bunch of everyday things at something like 70 countries around the world. Gasoline is one that's on everybody's mind right now. And, you know, but Americans are fed up with high gas prices, now back over $4. That's one of the things they track. So if you were buying a gallon of gas in Paris, it would be $8.40. London, $7.72 a gallon of gas. In Hong Kong, almost $15. And one of the few places where it's cheaper is in Russia, although I think they're having problems now with because of the war with Ukraine. But in ordinary times, a gallon of gas there is only about $3. So, could be worse if you're an American driver. Yeah.
1: I think, too, in Europe, right, you don't use gas quite as much because the train systems are better.
2: And the cars are more efficient, and I think they have higher electric vehicle adoption. And the reason for all that is gasoline is expensive. Petrol, as they call it, very expensive in Europe.
1: Yeah. How about on the fast food front?
2: I haven't been to McDonald's in a while, so I was surprised to know that a meal at McDonald's in New York, Rylan, is $13. That's not cheap. In Chicago, it's $14. That is relatively expensive. In London, the same meal is only $10, and they're comparing the same meal. But if you go to Israel, that's where you're really going to get rooked. $21 for a McDonald's meal in Tel Aviv.
1: Wow. And why is that? Is there a reason, why these bizarre prices jump up around the world?
2: I mean, a lot of it is, so this is all priced in dollars. And one of the reasons it's a bank doing this is they're tracking currencies. So this tells you which currencies are stronger or weaker. This is interesting. One of the things they, so that McDonald's meal, okay, in Tokyo, only about $5. And one of the things that this report highlighted is that Japan has become extremely, they actually use the word cheap. Japan has become cheap to foreigners. It used to be one of the most expensive countries in the world. I mean, they had 100-year mortgages in Japan for a while because that was the only way anybody could afford to buy even a small property. But there have been big changes in the value of the yen. So the Japanese currency has devalued against the dollar, against many other currencies. So if you're a tourist and you've always wanted to go to Japan, now's the time.
1: We're speaking with Rick Newman, founder of the Pinpoint Press. This piece is called Global Prices Make Some American Products Look Cheap. Also on that list, the cost of a date. Explore that.
2: Yeah, well, they call this, Deutsche Bank calls this the cost of a cheap date. They call it the cheap date index. It's not cheap, unless I guess you're a billionaire. So what they consider a date, it's dinner for two with a couple drinks and two movie tickets and transportation. So in New York, $360 for that date. That's not a cheap date to me.
1: Geez.
2: But just for comparison's sake, in Switzerland, that cheap day would be almost $500, $475 in Geneva, Switzerland. But you can go out, you can go on the same date in Tokyo for $188. So if you, man, if you could get discount airfare to Tokyo, that would be the ultimate cheap date, wouldn't it? Take your date to Tokyo for the night.
1: Right. How about just walk through a free museum for a couple hours? Oh, my goodness.
2: Yeah.
1: Jeez. Really good.
2: I'm with you.
1: Thanks, Rick. Rick Newman, founder of The Pinpoint Press. Hey, if you've missed anything from today's show, there's an easy way to catch up. All you have to do is tell Alexa, Siri, or Google to play This Morning with Gordon Deal. 20 minutes now in front of the hour on This Morning, America's First News. Coming up next, a chance to test your skills at parallel parking.

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0: Thanks for being with us. Welcome into Friday Eve. It is time now for the mic drop with this morning's Mike Gavin.
1: Good morning. Well, those of us who follow bad baseball teams could be forgiven for tuning out and not realizing that the Boston Red Sox were on a historic streak, winning 15 games in a row before finally falling to Baltimore yesterday. It's a remarkable turnaround for Boston, who were mired in last place and even fired their manager earlier this season. What's even more remarkable is what has happened since the Red Sox last lost a game on July 1st. A few social media sites noted about how the world has changed in those intervening 3+ weeks. For starters, America was only 249 years old the last time the Sox lost a game. The U.S. World Cup team was still alive and brimming with optimism on July 1st. Canadian wildfire smoke hadn't yet billowed into the U.S. Boston fans noted that Celtics superstar Jaylen Brown was still on the team. Taylor Swift was still single. You could still eat lettuce carefree. And this comment likely from a disgruntled Yankees fan. And now, just like then, no one cared about the Red Sox.
0: Oh, ouch.
1: Yeah, definitely ouch. A Yankees fan.
0: I mean, they had that great run, and all they really did was just leapfrog the Orioles.
1: Right? Yeah. Oh, well, they were in last place. Now, I guess they're in playoff contention, at least. They were in last place. Now, they were going to be big sellers of the trade deadline. Mm. They were going to be kind of wait till next year. But now, they at least have a chance to make the playoffs as a wild card.
0: It's bizarre, isn't it? Like, how you can get that hot after just dwelling in what obscurity for so much of the season.
1: I know. Baseball's like that. That's why we've held out I held out some hope for the New York Mets at some point this season, but I think that's gone now.
0: I noticed that at the start of your story, you said those of us who follow bad baseball teams could be forgiven. You're one of those.
1: I am.
0: Yeah, and you didn't notice the Red Sox streak because you've been crying about the Mets for...
1: You only follow them when they're doing well. You don't follow them when they're doing... You follow the same team, but only when they're doing well.
0: That's right. I do check the scores daily, but I don't read into how the Mets are doing because I just don't care until you tell me.
1: Yeah.
0: Hey, you need to start paying attention.
1: Yeah, and you might have noticed that hasn't
0: happened. And you haven't said that since 2015, I don't think so.
1: Exactly. And, you know, one of the most dreaded things for even a seasoned driver to do is parallel park, but it's a necessity in big cities. That's why the city of Philadelphia is looking to crown its first ever parallel parking champion. According to the Philadelphia Parallel Parking Association, competitors will take part in 3 challenges designed to test their parking skills. The first event, called One Shot, gives drivers a single opportunity to park. One shot, no corrections. The second challenge is called Tight Squeeze, where the space will only be slightly bigger than your car to see how many moves it takes you to get close to the curb. The final challenge will be called Under Duress, where there may be a cone in your spot or someone yelling at you while you're trying to park. This competition is expected to take place sometime this fall.
0: Wow.
1: And apparently lots of applicants, like 500 people already have signed up, where there's only 20 spots available, so I'm not exactly sure what the criteria is, but like over 500 people, I think, already have vied to try to win this competition.
0: Wow. How did you learn? Like, you to parallel park, you pull alongside the car that's in the front of the space right before you.
1: Yes.
0: And then you start backing up. And when you're halfway past that car, then you cut the wheel.
1: There's some I don't remember what it was, because I actually did try to parallel park the other day and it didn't go swimmingly. And I was actually, at the time, I was like, where am I supposed to be? The mirror's in a certain spot, or the car, you start cutting it at a certain time, but I don't know when or how much or any of it. It's all gone at this point.
0: And then, you learn to parallel park on the right-hand side of the street. And then, during my reporting days in New York City on one-way streets, sometimes had to park on the left-hand side of the street. Which,
1: good luck.
0: I don't remember if that was easier or not.
1: It's like driving on the other side of the street in Europe, right?
0: Wait, I didn't learn this.
1: Yeah.
0: 13 minutes in front of the hour.
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0: edgy, smart, bringing you what you need to know. 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
1: Glad you're with us. More than 3,000 flights in the U.S. have been canceled thanks to extreme weather battering parts of the country. Airlines have issued travel waivers for customers impacted by the storms in the Northeast, but so far none appear to have been issued for Tropical Storm Bertha, which made landfall in Louisiana yesterday. Travelers planning to fly in coming days should still check their flight status with their respective airline and know what they are and are not entitled to if weather upends their plans. What happens if your flight is canceled or delayed? USA Today says airlines will try to rebook customers on the next available flight whenever there is a cancellation or major delay, typically longer than 3 hours. If a flight is canceled for any reason, the government requires airlines to offer travelers refunds if they choose to no longer fly. 8 minutes now in front of the hour on This Morning. Once again, here's Nicole Murray.
2: And now, the three big things you need to know. Number one.
3: Central Command reports that the U.S. military has conducted its 12th consecutive night of attacks on Iran. Oil prices rose this morning after Houthis struck a pair of tankers off Saudi Arabia and as President Trump threatened to bomb Iranian infrastructure. Separately, President Trump discussing First Lieutenant Tyler Feehan, who died during Tehranian attacks after he attended a dignified service transfer yesterday at Dover Air Force Base in Delaware.
4: But to Sherry and Stephen and David, we will carry Tyler's memory in our hearts forever, and I just want to thank you. It's an honor to have you here today. Please.
2: Number two.
3: Tropical Storm Bertha has made landfall in southern Louisiana, packing strong winds far from its center after closing beaches from the Florida Panhandle to Mississippi. Louisiana Governor Jeff Landry.
5: Even a weaker storm can produce dangerous rainfall, localized flooding, and hazardous travel conditions.
3: At landfall, Bertha's maximum sustained winds were around 45 miles per hour and are expected to remain at that intensity until the storm reaches the upper Texas coast later today.
2: Number three.
3: Torrential rains have caused flash floods in West Virginia that inundated homes and businesses, washed out bridges, and led to numerous water rescues. Governor Patrick Morrisey.
6: We're going to find anyone who needs help. We're going to restore critical infrastructure and power and begin helping communities recover.
3: Morrisey added that he sent 500 National Guard members to the hardest hit areas in the northern part of the state and declared a state of emergency for all 55 counties. A House Judiciary Subcommittee has held a hearing about the protests that occurred outside of a New Jersey ICE detention center earlier this year over detainee conditions. Chair Representative Jeff Van Drew claiming those held in the facility are treated well.
7: The Department of Homeland Security has said plainly that ICE holds these facilities to higher standards than a most American prison, and that's what I saw.
3: Dozens of people were arrested at the site, and state police were brought in to maintain order. Days ahead of the rescheduled White House Correspondents' Dinner, Secret Service officials are warning that nationwide threats have reached an unprecedented level. Officials say agents have opened roughly 10,000 protective intelligence cases since January. That's a nearly 40% increase from the same period last year. CDC data shows that women over 40 years old are having more babies than teenagers.
1: I believe it.
3: I think it's how it should be, no?
1: You know, getting married later. I mean, we'd like to see teenagers have fewer babies, I guess.
3: When teenagers have babies, it's like babies having babies. Like, I'd like to see that squashed completely.
1: 6 minutes now in front of the hour.
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0: Thanks for joining us. A routine traffic stop turned into an unexpected delivery room for a southern New Jersey police officer who helped a woman give birth in a Wawa parking lot. Patrolman Dominic Hodson of the Berlin PD had been assisting with a nearby traffic stop when dispatch directed him to the convenience store. ABC7.com says Taylor Durham and her husband Phil were driving to the hospital when labor progressed rapidly. As the patrolman arrived and approached the vehicle, Taylor Durham was in active labor. 3 minutes later, baby boy was born inside the car. Hodson arrived in time to check the newborn's condition until emergency medical personnel reached the scene.
1: It was a little nerve-wracking. I don't have any children, never delivered a baby, so I didn't know what to expect.
0: So the baby was really slippery, to his surprise. The department later presented the family with a care package of baby supplies and a department-themed onesie. That'll do it for this hour. For Nicole Murray and Mike Gavin, I'm Gordon Deal. Thanks for listening to This Morning, America's First News.

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1: News this hour from Town Hall. I'm John Scott. Speaking to reporters in the Philippines, Secretary of State Rubio says the U.S. attacks on Iran are a response to Iranian attacks in the Strait of Hormuz.
2: Commercial ships are going through the straits and they're being blown up. The United States is defending that shipping and in addition is targeting the places that are launching against those ships to continue to degrade Iran's ability to target and harm global shipping.
1: Rubio spoke at the start of the annual meeting in the Philippine capital, Manila, with counterparts from the Association of Southeast Asian Nations who have expressed alarm over the fighting in the Middle East. Liberal New Jersey Governor Mike Sherrill admits more than 6,000 non-U.S. citizens are on the state voter rolls. She says they were incorrectly registered when they applied for a driver's license. The Democrat governor claims 400 of them ended up voting in elections. President Trump says this episode underscores the need to pass the Save America Act, which requires voter ID and proof of citizenship.
3: President Trump is calling on Senate Republicans to take up a major rules change as he pushes for the SAVE Act.
4: What they should do? Very simple. A lot of you don't know about filibuster. They should terminate the filibuster and approve everything. Because the Democrats are going to do it. The Democrats are going to terminate the filibuster as soon as they have a chance.
3: The White House says election integrity remains a top priority for the administration. Willie Nelson, Washington.
1: Tropical storm Bertha turning toward Texas early today after making landfall over Louisiana on Wednesday, then heading offshore again. It continued to bring rain to a large swath of the northern Gulf Coast. Bertha moving westward and is expected to make landfall along the northwestern Gulf Coast later today, bringing rainfall amounts of 2 to 4 inches. More on these stories from townhall.com.
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1: Lawyers promising a strong battle, but a June 1st, 2027 trial date for Nicolas Maduro and his wife in New York that on U.S. drug trafficking charges has been set. We'll hear more from correspondent Julie Walker from Manhattan.
7: The Maduros were in court as the federal judge made that decision Wednesday. Their lawyers continuing to object to the U.S. government going into Venezuela and snatching them from power. Protesters were also outside court with the same complaint. President Trump repeatedly defends the raid, calling Maduro a narco-terrorist. Meanwhile, Maduro did not speak during the 15-minute hearing. Both have pled not guilty. They face potential life prison sentences if a jury agrees that they were part of a conspiracy to send cocaine into the U.S. Julie Walker, New York.
1: News and analysis at townhall.com. Two private companies have launched a mission to extend the life of some old satellites.
8: Go Falcon, go MRV, and go MEP.
9: That's SpaceX rockets taking Northrop Grumman's two-armed space robot into orbit from Cape Canaveral on a private salvage operation to slap life-extending jetpacks on aging communication satellites running low on fuel. Northrop Grumman's mission robotic vehicle, dubbed MRV, and its jetpacks will spend the next year angling into the proper orbit more than 22,000 miles above Earth. I'm Ben Thomas.
1: The European Union fining Google $1 billion for breaking digital antitrust regulation. The tech giant is accused of using Google Play and its search engine to steer consumers toward its own services, harming competitors. The move is part of Brussels' ongoing efforts to regulate big tech. More on these stories at townhall.com.
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1: Potential escalation. Good morning, I'm Gordon Deal, along with Nicole Murray. On this Thursday, July 23rd, glad you're with us. Here's what's up this hour.
2: The U.S. is reportedly surging forces and weapons to the Middle East. Meanwhile, Houthi terrorists attacked two Saudi tankers.
1: House Republicans have narrowly passed a $95 billion budget plan that includes funding for the war with Iran.
2: Tropical storm Bertha is expected to settle over Texas today after making landfall outside New Orleans.
1: And why more Americans are carrying negative equity on their car loans.
3: What this means is you will go and try to trade in your car, and you have a car loan that you haven't paid off, and you still owe the difference between what the trade-in is and the car loan. So you're not going to be able to trade in the car and, you know, just get a new car loan. You're going to have, you know, more than $6,000 that you're going to have to deal with.
1: Susan Tompor at the Detroit Free Press on consumers rolling negative equity into new car loans, making their debt more burdensome. For the record, it's now a 12th straight night of strikes on Iran by the U.S. And in a new development, the Houthi terrorists in Yemen, backed by Iran, said they attacked two oil tankers in the Red Sea, following through on a threat. The Red Sea leads to the Bab al-Mandab Strait, another access point to the Arabian Sea. It's on the opposite end of the Arabian Peninsula from the Strait of Hormuz. Meanwhile, President Trump spoke at a rally in Marietta, Georgia, after attending the dignified transfer of four U.S. service members at Dover Air Force Base in Delaware. He hosted the family of slain soldier First Lieutenant Tyler Feehan on Air Force One.
4: But to Sherry and Stephen and David, we will carry Tyler's memory in our hearts forever, and I just want to thank you. It's an honor to have you here today. Please.
1: Trump is now threatening to bomb and destroy an Iranian bridge or power plant for every new attack by Iran on a ship in the Strait of Hormuz. And Iran's military said earlier today it struck U.S. targets again in both Kuwait and Jordan. Lawmakers in Washington are scrambling to get things done. The House yesterday adopted a budget blueprint that would provide up to $95 billion for things like the Iran war, aid to farmers, and parts of the voting regulations bill known as the Save America Act. The vote was 216 to 214, with all Democrats, two Republicans, and one independent voting in opposition. Democrats remain opposed to continuing the war in Iran, as well as strict new voting requirements championed by the president. House Speaker Mike Johnson called the GOP's best shot to enact as much of the Save America Act into law as possible.
5: The House Republicans passed the Clean CR to keep the government funded responsibly, the Stop Insider Trading Act that bans lawmakers from trading and buying individual stocks and from abusing their office for financial gain.
1: Yesterday's vote is just the first step in the reconciliation process. The Senate also needs to approve the resolution. It's the third attempt Republicans have made in Trump's second term to use the party line reconciliation procedure to enact their agenda. When Republicans won in 2024, they promised to use their coveted trifecta to deliver on an unprecedented and power mandate for President Trump's agenda. With few legislative days left, though, ahead of midterms, Savannah Berman at CQ Roll Call says some argue they should have done more. Savannah, explain.
6: Oh my gosh, there's absolutely no time left this year. There's only 9 weeks left in session where both chambers will be here to legislate together. The House only has about 10 to 12 days left before the midterms with the recess coming up. The calendar is out absolutely allowing for no time to do anything extra that the party wants to do to deliver on the president's mandate. They really only have the times to do the bare minimum.
1: Wow. All right. The must-do list includes what?
6: They need to pass the NDAA, the National Defense Authorization Act. There's still some bipartisan disagreements there, and that's only been made worse, too, with this ongoing conflict in Iran and the White House's ask for more money in that conflict. They need to fund the government this September. They're pretty far apart on the best way to do that, and they're currently seeking separate tracks for some continuing resolutions. They're trying to do a farm bill extension, and they're also trying to do a highway transportation fund extension. So there's several things that are considered quote-unquote must-dos, but it's kind of seeming like what can they actually do?
1: Boy, is having the trifecta of the White House the Senate and the House of Representatives not what it's cracked up to be in terms of being able to wield power?
6: You know, it seems like it's this coveted thing that they were so excited to come in and have and to really deliver on this mandate that President Donald Trump spoke so repeatedly of at the beginning of his term. But I was talking to an expert who had kind of pointed back to 2017, the last time that President Donald Trump had a GOP trifecta, and how he had kind of promised on all these big campaign pillars, like repealing the Affordable Care Act. Obviously, we saw how that didn't happen. Something kind of similar now is panning out with his hyperfixation on passing the Save America Act, and that's something that the Senate's not going to accomplish for him. So it's been helpful in getting some of the pillars of his campaign done, but it's definitely left a lot to be desired. And Republicans point to Democrats not really playing ball on a lot of issues that they see as having been bipartisan. But there's also been a lot of intra-party conflict as well between the House and the Senate that has really set a lot of the agenda back.
1: We're speaking with Savannah Berman, Senate leadership reporter at CQ Roll Call. Her story is called "Can the GOP Trifecta Meet Their Mandate Moment?" What does leadership here say about all this?
6: Leadership in general, it feels like that they have done a pretty good job on delivering this mandate. And again, they point back to those first two reconciliation bills that they were able to get done that delivered on Trump's promise of the tax cuts and kind of kickstarted some of his immigration promises. But certainly, both Speaker Mike Johnson and Senate Majority Leader John Thune have a lot more that they want to do. And again, Senate Majority Leader John Thune was talking about the Clarity Act, that piece of crypto legislation that Senator Lummis has been working on. A few weeks ago, he was pointing to a bill about college sports name and likeness that he would like to get done. So there's several things that they can see coming down the finish line that they would like to deliver, and in particular before the midterms, before they need to go out and campaign on a lot of these issues to constituents. But again, the president's hyperfixation on the Save America Act and the House Freedom

0: then with President Trump's signature, it became law despite him not signing it because it was so bipartisan and popular. But that again points back to his hyperfixation on the Save America Act and his frustration over that separate piece of legislation being stalled here. And it's really kind of muddled the messaging for Republicans before they get out on the campaign trail. And instead of being able to say, we've delivered X, Y, and Z on the mandate, and in particular, as so many people are concerned with affordability and these dinner table issues, they'd like to campaign on that a little bit more, but they've kind of barely scratched the surface with this trifecta.
1: Thanks, Savannah. Savannah Berman, Senate leadership reporter at CQ Roll Call. 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
1: Glad you're with us. Coming to Thursday, the Lone Star State is next. Tropical Storm Bertha has been spinning toward Texas early today after making landfall on the outskirts of New Orleans in St. Bernard Parish. It brought heavy rain to much of the northern Gulf Coast. It closed beaches from the Florida Panhandle to Mississippi. The National Hurricane Center said Bertha should maintain tropical storm intensity up until it reaches the

0: upper Texas coast later today. Then the storm is expected to dissipate over Texas by tonight or tomorrow. A tropical storm warning was posted for the Gulf Coast from the Plaquemines St. Bernard Parish line in Louisiana to Sargent, Texas early today. Louisiana Governor Jeff Landry urged residents not to be complacent about the potential flooding.
1: Even a weaker storm can produce dangerous rainfall, localized flooding, and hazardous travel conditions.
0: The Hurricane Center says the system could also produce storm surge, raising waters up to 3 feet in some locations along the coast. 20 minutes now after the hour. On This Morning, America's First News, here's Nicole Murray.
2: And now, the three big things you need to know. Number one.
3: Central Command says the U.S. military has carried out its 12th consecutive night of strikes on Iran. Yemen's Houthi group also attacked two oil tankers in the Red Sea. President Trump claimed at a Georgia rally that the U.S. is not affected by the oil tanker trade in the Middle East.
4: In fact, if you combine us and Venezuela, we have about 62% of the world's oil market, so we don't need straits, we don't need anything.
3: Separately, Trump attended a dignified service transfer yesterday at Dover Air Force Base in Delaware.
2: Number two.
3: The House has adopted a $95 billion budget proposal that would provide funding for the Iran war, aid to farmers, and parts of the Save America Act. House Speaker Mike Johnson.
5: And the budget resolution that unlocks our third reconciliation bill, which of course is Republicans' best shot to get as much of the Save America Act into law as possible, in addition to funding our national defense and our farmers.
3: The House adopted the budget resolution in a 216 to 214 vote.
2: Number three.
3: A Madison, Wisconsin police officer has shot and killed a man who had injured him with a knife while resisting arrest. Police Chief John Patterson.
6: MPD officers were dispatched to a call just before 1 p.m. in the Marquette neighborhood for a report of a person who was allegedly checking parked vehicles. Officers located the man. They attempted to contact him, but he fled on a bicycle.
3: Patterson added that the man killed was in his 30s, but did not release his name. And just how bad was that heat wave in Europe last month? Health officials say France recorded at least 5,700 more deaths than usual during the historic heat wave. As the ongoing cyclosporiasis outbreak impacts its foot traffic, Taco Bell is offering a $1 lettuce-free menu item. Taco Bell has announced the $1 Enchirito, a flour tortilla filled with ground beef, beans, diced onions, cheddar cheese, and a red sauce. There's a new fashion trend that has left many of us, well, puzzled. That's according to the New York Post. Welcome to the era of fold-over jeans, which is when someone leaves the front of their pants purposefully unbuttoned and unzippered and then folded over in the front.
0: For what purpose?
3: I don't know. Fashion. To stand out. To look different. I don't do this. I like when pants hide my little pouch.
0: Like, it's like you're trying to show off your underwear or something.
3: Yeah. Or like...
0: What are we doing here?
3: A little bit of the underwear, a little bit of the midriff.
0: 22 minutes now after the hour. 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
11: 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How will that affect you? 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
12: Thanks for having me, Sean.
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11: All right. 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

0: Thanks for joining us. The newest research from Edmunds finds that the average amount of upside-down auto loans reached nearly $6,900 in the second quarter. How does that happen? And what can consumers do about it? Here's Susan Tompor, personal finance columnist at the Detroit Free Press, part of the USA Today network. Susan, take us through it.
1: Well, what they're saying is the average amount on an upside-down auto loan reached $6,844 in the second quarter in 2026, and that's a record for any second quarter, according to research by Edmunds. What this means is you will go and try to trade in your car, and you have a car loan that you haven't paid off, and you still owe the difference between what the trade-in is and the car loan. So you're not going to be able to trade in the car and, you know, just get a new car loan. You're going to have, you know, more than $6,000 that you're going to have to deal with. It's called negative equity. You know, and the problem is people maybe tend to underestimate how soon they'll need a new car, or maybe they'll roll in some of this previous car loan into an old car loan. So the average age for these underwater trade-ins is about 4 years, which you normally wouldn't think trading in a four-year-old car could be an issue, but it's an issue maybe if you, you know, did some bad financing deals or have a vehicle that maybe isn't that popular. And what they're saying is right now nearly 3 in 10 of these trade-ins toward new vehicles were in an underwater position. Jeez. Or 29.6%. So, of course, not everybody, you know, not 7 in 10, 3 in 10. But it's still a decent enough number, and people want to take that into account maybe when they're taking out a car loan.
0: We're speaking with Susan Tompor, personal finance writer at the Detroit Free Press. The piece is called Debt Builds as Some Consumers Roll Negative Equity into New Car Loans. Generally speaking, how did we get here?
1: I think in certain ways we have to go back to 2022 when cars and trucks were in short supply, so that was 4 years ago. You know, there was a shortage of semiconductor chips and disruption in the supply chain due to COVID hitting. So people did pay peak prices. If somebody bought in 2022, they likely could have even paid more than the sticker price, which is hard to imagine, but that's what things were. Cars were hard to find on dealer lots, and inventories were tight, so people were often, you know, getting talked into extended warranties and other add-ons, which, of course, ended up in the car loans, and that's why people took on some of these punishing loan structures. On top of that, you know, it's possible at the time when that car loan was taken out that people rolled in some or all of what they owed on an older car loan. They might have already done it, so now they're in a situation where they're doing it again and you're in a negative financial cycle. You know, it's really important if you're looking at a car, buying a new car, to figure out maybe what that car's worth to begin with. You know, maybe do some research to find out what you might get for selling the car. You don't necessarily have to trade it in at the dealership, but, you know, to try to get as much money as you can on the old car, that certainly will help pay off your car loan. You want to look at what you're dealing with on that car loan at this point. You know, it's sort of funny because people are usually shopping for a car. They're not thinking about their old car loan.
0: Yeah.
1: But that's what you have to do. You really don't want to get into some of these financing cycles. And what the folks at Edmunds.com told me, even some vehicles that they think have had exceptional resale value, like a Toyota Tacoma, they said, for example, they had a negative equity of $7,793
0: wow.
1: in the second quarter.
0: Man, thanks, Susan. Susan Tompor, personal finance columnist at the Detroit Free Press. 30 minutes now after the hour on This Morning, America's First News.
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1: Thanks for spending time with us. Welcome into Thursday, July 23rd. Gordon Deal with Nicole Murray. Some of our top stories and headlines. U.S. reportedly surging forces, medics, and weapons to the Middle East. Houthi terrorists attack two Saudi oil tankers in the Red Sea. Oil approaching $100 a barrel this morning. Police in Madison, Wisconsin say a man was fatally shot by authorities after he injured a cop with a knife during an arrest. House Republicans passed a $95 billion measure that includes funding for the Iran war. The Red Sox 15-game win streak is over, and the 14-year-old in the Phoenix area who likely saved a dementia patient's life. That story in about 20 minutes. This portion of the program is brought to you by Sleep Number. 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Are we getting smarter as a nation when it comes to hurricane prep as storms get more intense? We're joined now by meteorologist Eric Salna, Associate Director of the Extreme Events Institute at Florida International University in Miami. Eric, what should we know?
2: Now is the time to finalize your plan. And that would be for your family, for your home, and for your business. So this is the time to review the plan, finalize it, make sure everyone's on the same page. And connected to that is, you know, do you have everything you need for your hurricane survival kit if a storm should come your way?
1: What's in it, Eric? What's in that kit?
2: Well, you need a lot of essentials. And, of course, non-perishable food items, water, plenty of batteries, flashlights, things that you're going to need when the power goes out. And if the power does go out, please don't use candles. Only use flashlights with batteries. And another way to give yourself some power is a portable generator. They are great, but practice generator safety. Always run it outside of your home, away from a window. But also now is the time to check your supply of either gasoline or propane for that generator.
1: Yeah. Go into a little bit about how you see today's hurricanes in terms of frequency and or intensity.
2: Well, the overall overriding messaging from the research in the science community is that in the future, they may be wetter, dropping more rain, they may be moving slower, and therefore drop more of that rain, but also sea level rise, more extended storm surge, and then, of course, ocean temperatures, which is fuel for hurricanes, and that leads to rapid intensification. There may be more of that. But I think big picture is this. Every year there's a hurricane season. So regardless of how many storms, all of us need to be prepared, be ready, take that personal pledge if you live in a hurricane zone. Because they're already here. Storms come every year. We don't know where they're going to go, but that's the overriding message. Just if you live in a hurricane zone, you need to be prepared, and it has to become a way of life.
1: We're speaking with meteorologist Eric Salna. He's the Associate Director of the Extreme Events Institute at Florida International University in Miami. Explain what you do with the wall of wind that you guys have.
2: Well, it's an amazing facility that we have at Florida International University. It's called the Wall of Wind, and it's NSF-funded. We're part of what's called the NAHERI Network of National Hazard Experimental Facilities. It's 12 giant fans, and we can go up to Category 5 hurricane conditions. So the whole purpose is we do research, and we test structures. We want structures to be stronger, built stronger, and that's the whole purpose, so that communities can be more resilient. And part of our messaging is building codes across the country definitely need to be made better. Florida has the strongest building code in the United States, but beyond Florida, things change. So it saves everybody money, because every $1 we spend on mitigation saves at least $7 to $8 in damage and cleanup.
1: Wow. Finish up kind of broadly speaking here. As a country, or perhaps even in are hurricane-prone areas. Are we smarter about prep?
2: Well, it's the answer is varied. We have come a long way. I will say for Florida, Hurricane Andrew woke up Florida to become the leader when it comes to emergency management, preparedness, safety, building codes. But not everyone lives in a hurricane zone. And the population shift of the United States in the last 30 to 40 years have been from the Rust Belt to the Sun Belt, from the northern states to the southern states for better climate, better weather, and the coasts and the beaches. So every year, it's an emergency management challenge to now educate these newcomers, people that move into these areas, including Florida, who've never gone through a hurricane. It's new education for them. And we live in paradise. If you live near a coast, it's paradise, but you need to understand then the responsibility of learning about that chief hazard of hurricane wind and storm surge and preparedness.
1: Thanks, Eric. Meteorologist Eric Salna, Associate Director of the Extreme Events Institute at Florida International University. 20 minutes now in front of the hour on This Morning, America's First News. Coming up next, mealworms on your ice cream are okay in South Korea, but not ants, apparently. Mike has today's ick angle.
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0: Welcome into Friday Eve. It's time now for the Mic Drop with this morning's Mike Gavin.
1: Good morning. We have a couple stories about the perils of eating out today. Let's start in New York, where McDonald's continues to be accused of serving food that's too hot. According to The Independent, a Big Apple woman is suing McDonald's after allegedly sustaining serious injuries as a result of being served extremely hot French fries. According to her complaint, the woman said it occurred at a Mickey D's in Manhattan back in March. It says her reported physical trauma was due solely to the carelessness, recklessness, and negligence of the unnamed workers who prepared the fries in question, which the complaint describes as overheated and not safe for human consumption. Among the injuries she alleges she sustained were mouth and tongue injuries and severe shock to the nervous system. Not the first time that hot fries have been an issue. In 2013, the chain was hauled into court by a Massachusetts mom after her 3-year-old daughter suffered burns on her thighs from an order of unreasonably and dangerously hot fries.
0: Oh, come on.
1: Does this happen? I was trying to think about how this could happen unless you literally took them straight from the fryer and threw them right on somebody, right? And even then, it shouldn't be this kind of thing that puts you in the hospital like it does in these situations.
0: I mean, they bring you your order. You're standing at the counter, for example.
1: Mm-hmm.
0: You still have to pay. So time is ticking away right. As the fries are cooling off.
1: Cooling at room temperature.
0: Pay.
1: Yeah.
0: You got to walk away with the bag, go sit down somewhere, unpack the bag.
1: Yeah.
0: And even if then you're jamming fries into your mouth, it's hard to believe it's causing some sort of damage. Uncomfortably warm? Okay. I could see that. Yeah. I mean,
1: could you put
0: your straw in your drink first and just buy a minute?
1: Yeah. I mean, even boiling water, you have to think, is probably cool enough to drink by that point, right?
0: I mean, coming straight out
1: of a microwave or something. This happens a lot. I mean, obviously, we remember the hot coffee incident many years ago, and it seems like every few years, someone gets burned by a hot McNugget or some hot fries or something. And if this really was the case or was something that was so easily happen, certainly McDonald's would have fixed this issue by now.
0: That's a great point.
1: you would think. And to South Korea we go, where a restaurant owner faces jail time over a dessert. The reason? He put ants on it. Prosecutors in South Korea have asked a court to sentence the owner of a Michelin-starred restaurant to 1 year in prison for serving a dessert topped with ants, an insect not approved for consumption under local food safety law. The request also reportedly sought a $13,000 fine for the company that runs the restaurant. The restaurant is reported to have served a sorbet dessert sprinkled with ants for customers who wanted the flavor. Under South Korean law, only 10 insect species, including grasshoppers, mealworms, and silkworm pupae, are approved for use as food ingredients. Ants are not among them.
0: Wow. That'd be the one I would choose. Like, if you have to pick 10, can I have the ants, please? There's other stuff. Mealworms?
1: Yeah, that's...
0: Silkworm? How do you say it?
1: Pupae? I don't know. I said pupae. I don't know. Probably not.
0: Holy, that's plural of silkworm eggs, I guess, whatever that is.
1: I mean, that does seem like the sort of the least terrible option in that situation is the ants, right? Yeah, I don't want anything that looks like a worm.
0: Could you imagine?
1: Yeah.
0: You guys got silkworm, silkworms on the or mealworms on the menu tonight? Oh, great. Have a side of those, please.
1: We're all out. You're getting ants instead.
0: Right, right on my mashed potatoes. Thank you, Mike. 13 minutes in front of the hour.
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1: Glad you could be with us. More than 3,000 flights in the U.S. have been canceled this week thanks to extreme weather. Airlines have issued travel waivers for customers impacted by the storms in the Northeast, but so far none appear to have been issued for Tropical Storm Bertha. Travelers planning to fly in the coming days should still check their flight status with their respective airline and know what they are and are not entitled to if weather upends their plans. USA Today says airlines will try to rebook customers if your flight's canceled or delayed on the next available flight, typically longer than 3 hours if it's a delay. If a flight's canceled for any reason, the government requires airlines to offer travelers refunds if they choose to no longer fly. 8 minutes in front of the hour on This Morning. Once again, here's Nicole Murray.
2: And now, the three big things you need to know. Number one.
3: Central Command reports that the U.S. military has conducted its 12th consecutive night of attacks on Iran. Oil prices rose this morning after Houthis struck a pair of tankers off Saudi Arabia. Separately, President Trump discussing First Lieutenant Tyler Feehan, who died during Tehranian attacks after he attended a dignified service transfer yesterday at Dover Air Force Base in Delaware.
4: Great people. I got to know him a little bit on the plane. And standing there watching this sight, which is, it's very tough to watch, to be honest with you. Very tough. I think it's the toughest thing I do of anything I do. I do all this stuff, but I think it's the toughest thing I do.
2: Number two.
3: Tropical Storm Bertha has made landfall in southern Louisiana, packing strong winds far from its center after closing beaches from the Florida Panhandle to Mississippi. Louisiana Governor Jeff Landry.
5: It doesn't take a major hurricane to do major damage in communities in Louisiana. So today's forecast is encouraging, but it doesn't mean that we should be complacent.
3: At landfall, Bertha's maximum sustained winds were around 45 miles per hour and are expected to remain at that intensity until the storm reaches the upper Texas coast later today.
2: Number three.
3: Torrential rains have caused flash floods in West Virginia that swamped homes and businesses, washed out bridges, and led to numerous water rescues. Governor Patrick Morrissey.
6: Right now we're in the phase of search and rescue. We remain in a position where we're looking to identify any individual who we might be able to save.
3: Morrissey declared a state of emergency for all 55 counties. Weather officials have confirmed that at least four tornadoes hit Kentucky during Tuesday's round of severe storms. Evan Webb is with the National Weather Service, and he says it will take a few days to confirm the storm's track.
7: The tornado would have been moving southeast across Nolin River Lake, and you can see quite a bit of tree damage on the far side of the lake.
3: Officials say at least 14 buildings were damaged. European regulators have fined Google $1 billion, alleging the company gives preferential treatment to its own services. The fine is Google's first under the European Union's Digital Markets Act. Morgan Stanley Data says that single women without children will soon become the majority in the coming years.
1: Oh, man.
3: I imagine it's less stressful to do that way, no?
1: We need people contributing to, you know, like the social security system so I can retire comfortably. Have more babies, please.
3: But the lack of sleep with having a baby.
1: Oh, come on.
3: The money.
1: The rewards.
3: I guess.
1: 6 minutes in front of the hour.
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0: Thanks for joining us. A 14-year-old from the Phoenix area is being recognized after he stopped to help an elderly woman with dementia who had wandered miles from home in extreme heat. Royal Cothran was riding his bike in Gilbert, southeast of Phoenix, when he spotted 75-year-old Teresa Morgan, who appeared confused and distressed, a grocery bag on one arm, purse on the other. ABC15.com says he moved her into the shade, contacted her son, and stayed with her until paramedics arrived. The woman had wandered miles from her home in roughly 103-degree heat, trying to get home after a visit to the grocery store. Her son said he believes the teenager's actions may have saved her life. The boy was wearing recording sunglasses during his bike ride, capturing portions of the encounter. He's being recognized by the Gilbert Fire Department and the Air National Guard. For Nicole Murray and Mike Gavin, I'm Gordon Deal. 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
1: News this hour from Town Hall. I'm John Scott. Yemen's Houthi rebels claim an attack on Saudi oil tankers.
2: The Iran-backed Houthi rebels said early Thursday they'd attacked two Saudi oil tankers in the Red Sea, and the U.S. military has conducted a 12th night of strikes against Iran as the two countries vie for control of vital shipping lanes. The Houthi attacks threaten to open a new front in a war that has roiled the global economy, sending prices for fuel and other goods surging across the world. With the standoff in the Gulf deepening, there are no signs of progress in diplomatic efforts to end the conflict, while U.S. Central Command says its strikes were designed to further degrade Iran's ability to threaten civilian mariners and commercial vessels transiting regional waters. I'm Charles Diledesma.
1: U.S. Secretary of State Marco Rubio says the Trump administration is ready to help end the war in Ukraine, but acknowledges there is no quick path to a deal. Rubio has met with Russian Foreign Minister Sergei Lavrov, who said he emphasized Russia's readiness for a political resolution. The meeting took place during an Asian summit gathering in Manila focusing on international conflicts. The House has given the okay to a $95 billion budget proposal along party lines, but it faces uncertainty in the Senate. Correspondent Jennifer King.
3: The concurrent resolution is adopted.
4: Bullets and bombs to finish the job.
5: Budget Committee Chairman Jody Arrington framed the proposal as a push to deliver for voters ahead of the midterm elections.
4: Strengthen our food supply, and ultimately, we want to safeguard the integrity of our election.
5: Democrat Paul Tonko was among those voting against the resolution.
6: This budget gives this administration a blank check to continue their war of choice with Iran.
5: It now heads to the Senate, where it faces a more skeptical audience. Jennifer King, Washington.
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1: Oil prices on Wednesday rising. That's as a result of continued fighting in Iran. And stocks fell as well. We hear more on the day's market activities from correspondent Seth Soutel reporting from New York.
11: Stock indexes barely budged on Wall Street after crude oil prices climbed another 3%. The S&P 500 edged down by 0.1% Wednesday. The Dow ended little changed. The Nasdaq Composite fell 0.6%. Philip Morris International, AT&T, and other companies rallied after reporting stronger profits for the spring than analysts expected. The price of Brent crude settled just above $94 a barrel. It was trading under $72 a barrel before the war with Iran started. Treasury yields rose in the bond market. The yield on the 10-year Treasury climbed to 4.66%. Seth Soutel, New York.
1: 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Major wildfires in Europe as hot, dry weather continues across much of the continent.
2: Firefighters in central Spain are battling a massive wildfire in Guadalajara, which has burned around 30,000 hectares. That's around 74,000 acres. This comes less than 2 weeks after a deadly fire in southern Spain killed 13 people. Spain Prime Minister Pedro Sanchez in the Guadalajara town Tamajon, he tells local people and officials there's been four times more major fires so far this year compared to the previous year. More than 100,000 hectares have been scorched as a result of the fire or fires throughout Spain. I'm Charles Diledesma.
1: Young protesters in India camping on the streets of New Delhi, they defied heavy security measures in the latest show of strength by a movement posing a major challenge to the government. The movement sparked by alleged leaks in competitive entrance exams for medical colleges and government jobs. More on these stories at townhall.com.
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Good morning. This is the Sue McClain News Hour, brought to you by Korean War veteran Senator Maurice Johannesson. The time is 6:08. It is Thursday, July 23rd, 2026. It looks like another warm day on tap for the North Valley, and this weather pattern will continue. Now, today's high 98, tomorrow back to 100. Is there a big difference? No, not really. If there's anything in your car that could melt, you want to bring it in, including yourself. So go inside, enjoy that air conditioning today and for quite some time. If you have to be outside, dress nice and cool, linen, cotton. Drink plenty of water so you stay hydrated, and make sure, once again, you wear a hat and sunscreen. And it is currently clear, 65 degrees in downtown Reading. Your forecast coming up courtesy of the Queen of Dragons, where you can connect on X, Facebook, and thequeenofdragons.com. For all you travelers, we've got quite a bit of maintenance on the roadways these days. At I-5 North at 44 at the off-ramp, expect delays. Additional delays throughout the city limits. Once again, on 44, expect possible delays. Also on 273. Additional delays in downtown Reading, in and near Willis Street. Also over on Victor Avenue. If you're heading towards the coast, expect delays just before you hit Lewiston on 299, also before you get to Sawyer. Additional delays on Highway 36 past Mad River. If you're heading northbound on I-5, expect off and on traffic delays north of Castella, closer to Mount Shasta. Also, if you're past McLeod on Highway 89, expect delays. Additional delays on Highway 3 at the Interstate 5 interchange. Also down by Coffee Creek, expect delays. If you're traveling on Highway 97, construction continues at the Grass Lake Summit. And on Highway 96, expect delays just before you get to Happy Camp. If you're heading southbound on I-5, expect delays south of Maxwell. Additional delays as well. The closer you get to Sacramento, the more construction you could encounter. So just be aware. Just off of I-5 at the Turner Road Undercross, expect delays. Taking a look at what's happening in the news this morning, once again brought to you by Korean War veteran Senator Maurice Johannesson. The Shasta Mosquito and Vector Control District confirmed the first West Nile virus detections in Shasta County for the 2026 mosquito season, after two mosquito samples collected during routine trapping in Southeast Anderson tested positive. In response, district crews are now increasing surveillance for immature mosquitoes to identify breeding sites and reduce mosquito populations before they, well, mature. The district also is planning to conduct ultra-low-volume mosquito control treatments in areas where mosquito activity and the risk of virus transmission remains high. Now, you can sign up for email or text alerts about upcoming mosquito control treatments through the district's mosquito control notification page. Now, the positive mosquito samples are just a reminder that the West Nile virus is endemic in the area, and that warm summer weather creates ideal conditions for the virus to spread among local mosquitoes and birds. Officials are now urging you to follow the 4 Ds. Okay, this is the 4 Ds of mosquito protection. Drain standing water from containers such as tires, buckets, gutters, flower pots, anything you may have left outside that could collect water. Defend against bites by using insect repellent and maintain those window and door screens. Avoid being outdoors at dusk or dawn when mosquitoes are most active, and dress in long sleeves and pants when mosquitoes are present. It's hard when it's, you know, it's so warm, right? As of July 22nd, no dead birds, sentinel chickens, or human cases of the West Nile virus have been reported in Shasta County this year. Statewide, California has recorded 205 West Nile virus positive dead birds, 2 positive sentinel chickens, 670 positive mosquito samples, and 2 human cases this year. Looks like a roadside vegetation fire broke out yesterday along Dersh Road, just east of Deschutes Road, after sparks from an improperly secured trailer ignited dry vegetation as a vehicle traveled through the area. Firefighters from CAL FIRE Shasta Trinity Unit and the Shasta County Fire Department responded quickly, using aggressive suppression efforts to stop the fire before it could spread. No injuries or property damage was reported. The incident really serves as a reminder for drivers to inspect their vehicles and trailers before hitting the road. What have I always said? Up tight and out of sight. That's in regards to those chains. So if you're dragging chains that could spark a fire,
Hence what happened yesterday. Make sure those chains are uptight and out of sight. Officials recommend ensuring those trailers are properly hitched, safety chains are secured, they're not dragging, that brakes, tires, wheels, bearings, and catalytic converters are regularly inspected and in good working order. Also, just taking a few extra minutes to complete, these safety checks can help prevent roadside fires. And firefighters continued their efforts to contain the Brook Fire in eastern Shasta County with some good news. The wildfire stayed at 502 acres. Thank you, firefighters. It is 95% contained. The fire started at 4:15 July 18th near Elk Trail and Highline Trail in Bella Vista, prompting evacuation orders and warnings as crews worked to protect nearby homes. Well, thanks to the aggressive response from ground crews, bulldozers, and aircraft, firefighters were able to stop the fire's forward spread once again at 502 acres and have spent the past several days strengthening those containment lines and putting out remaining hotspots. Evacuation orders have since been lifted, allowing residents to return home. Mop-up operations continue under the fire's perimeter. Now, the cause of the Brook Fire is under investigation, and officials just want to remind you to use caution in that area if you're returning home, as firefighting personnel and equipment remain at the scene. And fire crews quickly contained a fire involving several vehicles and an outbuilding yesterday afternoon in Rancho Tehama. That story and more coming up next. Taking a look at your weather forecast brought to you by the Queen of Dragons.

0: Esther, even going down the Sacramento River in a raft or tubing, it is always better to wear a life jacket, okay? It might just save your life, a life vest. And this is for any age, okay? The Sacramento River is so inviting, and it is so cold. I mean, you could jump in, and it just is freezing, and your body could freeze up. So please wear a life vest. It is currently clear in downtown Redding, Red Bluff 68, 67 in Anderson, 64 in the city of Shasta Lake, and 65 degrees in downtown Redding. The Sue McClain News Hour brought to you by Korean War veteran Senator Maurice Johannesson. And be sure to join me tomorrow morning at 6:35 for the Town Hall News Brief. So if you missed it Monday morning, guess what? You're going to hear it tomorrow morning on KCNR 96.5 FM, AM 1460, and heard worldwide at kcnrradio.com. The time, 6:15.
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0: 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Hi there, this is Sue McClain and the Sue McClain News Hour, brought to you by Korean War veteran Senator Maurice Johannesson. The time, 6:21 on this Thursday, July 23rd. Taking a look at your road conditions, we've got the Victor Avenue Water Project underway. This will continue through August 28th and affecting Victor Avenue between Cascade Lane and 44 from 7 a.m. to 5 p.m. Also, PG&E is working to repair a natural gas leak. This is through tomorrow on Tamarack Road at the intersection of Shasta View Drive from 9 a.m. to 5 p.m. Also, we've got construction underway between Collier Drive, I-5, and 299 from 7 a.m. to 5 p.m. And Caltrans is working on 11 bridges in Shasta County. Construction is happening along Interstate 5, including the Antlers and Lakehead undercrossings in Lakehead, the Slate Creek Bridge between Lakehead and Pollard Flat, the Sacramento River Bridge overhead near Gibson, and the Creekside Road undercrossing south of Castella, along with the Soda Creek Road undercrossing between Castella and Dunsmuir. On 89, crews are working on two Hat Creek bridges near Old Station and Castle, along with the Cane Creek Bridge north of Burney Falls. Now, you can expect delays, shoulder and ramp closures Monday through Friday, 7 a.m. to 5 p.m. at the Slate Creek Bridge, the Sacramento River Bridge overhead, and Soda Creek undercrossing, with overnight closures Sunday through Friday, 7 p.m. to 5 a.m. at the Antlers, Lakehead, and Creekside Road undercrossings. And on Highway 89, expect up to 30-minute delays between 7 a.m. and 5 p.m. at the Hat Creek and Cane Creek Bridge locations. And if you're traveling 101 between Eureka and Arcata, expect possible delays. Crews are working overnight to permanently close down four median crossings at Bayside Cutoff, Break Hut, and the former Mill Site, along with Mid-City Motors. So just be aware if you are traveling. We do have road maintenance on I-5 North at the 44 on or off-ramp, rather, and expect possible delays once again on 44 in and around downtown Reading, including by Willis on Willis Street. Additional delays at Victor Avenue, and once again throughout the city limits, so give yourself plenty of time to travel, especially on 273. If you're traveling towards the coast on 299, expect ongoing delays in that vicinity. Now, we do have construction just before you hit Lewiston. Additional delays before Sawyer on Highway 36. Beginning at Post Mountain, expect construction. If you're heading northbound on I-5, expect delays north of Castella, also close to Mount Shasta. And don't forget, on Highway 89, expect possible delays if you're heading towards McLeod. Additional delays at Highway 3 just off of I-5. And on Highway 96, expect delays near Happy Camp. If you're traveling towards Shingletown today, we've got lots of construction underway, so just be aware. Give yourself plenty of time to travel. Heading to Sacramento, expect delays south of Maxwell. And the closer you get to Sacramento, the more construction you will encounter. Taking a look at what's happening in the news, CAL FIRE crews quickly contained a fire involving several vehicles in an outbuilding yesterday afternoon in Rancho Tehama, preventing it from spreading into the surrounding vegetation. Firefighters with the CAL FIRE Tehama Glen unit responded around 2:16 in the afternoon to the area of Red Oak Road and Rancho Tehama Road after receiving reports of a fire. Upon arrival, crews found multiple vehicles fully involved. Aircraft were also dispatched as a precaution, but were ultimately not needed. Firefighters successfully kept the blaze confined to the vehicles in the outbuilding nearby, avoiding what could have been a large vegetation fire. Crews continued their mop-up operations yesterday, which involved 6 engines, 1 water tender, 1 hand crew, and 7 overhead personnel remained on the scene. No injuries were reported, and the cause of the fire is under investigation. And the California Highway Patrol is awarding more than $41 million in grant funding to 183 law enforcement agencies, crime laboratories, local governments, and nonprofit organizations across the state to strengthen efforts to prevent impaired driving. The grants are funded through California's voter-approved Proposition 64, which uses tax revenue from legal cannabis sales to support programs that improve traffic safety and reduce impaired driving. CHP officials say the funding will help agencies expand their DUI enforcement, provide officer training, support public education campaigns, and enhance other traffic safety initiatives. Several North State agencies are among this year's recipients, including the Redding, Anderson, and Red Bluff Police Departments, along with the Shasta County and Tehama County Sheriff's Offices. Officials say the additional funding will help equip local agencies with the resources that they need to keep impaired drivers off the roads. And data collected from 30 American cities showed an 18% decrease in the homicide rate from 25 to 26, translating to about 215 fewer homicides this year, according to a new report from the Independent Council on Criminal Justice. Now, should the trend continue, it would push the annual homicide rate to the lowest levels in over a century. The report was released today and tracked 13 crimes and recorded drops in 9 of those categories, including carjackings, residential burglary, and aggravated assaults. There were small jumps in shoplifting, domestic violence incidents, sexual assaults, and drug offenses over the same time period between 2025 and 26. So it's 13 crimes. I'm going to have to update that. But it appears there's more than just 13 crimes that occurred. So once again, I'll give you an update on that one. The European Union hit Google with a fine of 890 million euros. You know, people are going, what, euros? Okay, $1 billion. How's that? They broke, apparently, a digital antitrust regulation set up by Google Play and its search engine to corral customers towards its own services. So basically pushing people towards their own services and apps to the detriment of their competitors who just didn't like that they were, you know, basically, you know, taking all these consumers. It was the latest major crackdown on big tech by Brussels, which has led the world in reining in some of the world's largest companies from Silicon Valley to Beijing. Google recently lost its appeal of $4.5 billion, an antitrust fine imposed by the EU for basically throttling their competition and reducing consumer choice through the dominance of its mobile Android operating system. So Google fined $1 billion after they said they broke digital antitrust regulations set up by Google Play and its search engines to basically get consumers away from their competitors. Now, a teenager has now withdrawn its lawsuit against Meta. His lawyers announced closing out a closely watched case over social media's alleged harms to children's mental health without a trial. The withdrawal ends the case just days before it was due to go to court in Los Angeles in front of a jury on July 27th, a trial that would have made Meta the sole defendant after YouTube, TikTok, and Snap reached confidential settlements. The plaintiff, identified with the initials RKC, is a 15-year-old out of Florida who asserts that his compulsive social media use contributed to anxiety, depression, and suicidal thoughts, for which he continues to receive treatment. And here's kind of a twist. This is interesting, so you got to listen up to this one. Republican Steve Hilton launched his general election campaign for California governor yesterday with a gamut to win over left-leaning voters who dominate the state. Even if they loathe President Trump, he said, they should consider voting for him. During an event in L.A. against the backdrop of a scorched food warehouse, he described as a symbol of the state's political incompetence. I guess it was pretty stinky there, too. Hilton rolled out a list of promises during his campaign aimed at residents buckling under California's notoriously high cost of living. He vowed to bring the price of gas down to $3 a gallon, about half the current cost, cut residents' utility bills in half. I want to see that one. Now among the nation's highest, and eliminate state income taxes on the first $150,000 in earnings. He blamed the state's problems from homelessness to low student test scores squarely on Democrats who hold every statewide office and supermajorities in the legislature. He called Democrats a rotten regime that has abandoned the working class. Still, he's saying, hey, you know, it doesn't matter if you are in support of Donald Trump. Basically, even if you loathe him, you should still vote for Republican Steve Hilton. We'll see how that one goes. And former CIA Director R. James Woolsey died at his home in Washington, D.C. at the age of 84. Woolsey, who led the Central Intelligence Agency during the first two years of the Clinton administration, was a longtime Newsmax contributor and advisor. He apparently died of a stroke, according to the Post. Now, he had suffered declining health from the Havana syndrome, the mysterious ailment that afflicted hundreds of American spies and diplomats around the world. 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Today's sunny and warm with a high of 98, and this weather pattern will continue for the next week and, well, at least maybe for a couple of weeks. Now, today's high 98 with a low of 66 and a south wind around 6 miles per hour. For tomorrow, expect a high of 100 and a low of 65. And for your weekend, sunny and warm with a high of 98 for Saturday, then 99 for Sunday with a low of 66 overnight. It is currently clear in downtown Redding, Red Bluff 68, 66 in Anderson, 64 in the city of Shasta Lake, and 65 degrees in downtown Redding. And taking a look across the country, dangerous heat is expanding from the Gulf Coast into the southern plains and desert southwest through the end of the week. Now, extreme heat is, of course, expected throughout the Pacific Northwest and into the northern plains throughout this weekend, while Tropical Storm Bertha is just stirring the pot. She is expected to continue to impact portions of the northwestern Gulf Coast from central Louisiana into upper Texas and the upper Texas coast throughout today. Thanks for tuning in to my show, the Sue McClain News Hour, brought to you by Korean War veteran Senator Maurice Johannesson. Stick around. Once again, we'll take a look at your local news. And the late Senator Lindsey Graham had one dying wish. What was it? I'll tell you, but you have to stay tuned to the show on KCNR 96.5 FM, AM 1460, and heard worldwide at kcnrradio.com. The time, 6:32.
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0: 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Good morning, this is Sue McClain. So glad you're here. The Sue McClain News Hour brought to you by Korean War veteran Senator Maurice Johannesson. The time, 6:37 on this Thursday, July 23rd, 2026. Hey, coming up just around the corner, Shasta College is set to present Bob McGill Retrospective on display August 17th through November 5th at the Shasta College Art Gallery. Now, an artist lecture by John Harper is set to take place Thursday, August 20th, so mark your calendar. It's happening from 11 to 11:50 a.m. in lecture call 801 with a reception to follow from noon to 1 in Building 300. This is a special feature, so don't miss it, happening at Shasta College on display, Bob McGill. Absolutely fabulous. Here's something if you are someone who enjoys that. If not, you just want to check it out just for the first time, you might find it absolutely amazing. Once again, thanks for listening and taking a look at your business headlines this morning. If you're looking for the least expensive gas, it's gone up again. Wow, almost 30 cents from just a couple weeks. Costco has the least expensive gas at 4805 Bocelli Lane, also at Arco at 4670 Churn Creek Road, and at Fast Track at 4746 Churn Creek Road, also at Gas for Less at 1409 Pine Street, where regular unleaded is $4.99 a gallon. And American Airlines cut its full-year profit forecast this week as renewed U.S.-Iran fighting pushed oil prices higher and higher, adding to its fuel bill. The carrier now expects an adjusted loss of 65 cents per share to an adjusted profit of 65 cents per share, compared with its previous forecast of an adjusted loss of 40 cents to a profit of $1.10 per share. So they're still making money. Shares of the airline fell about 4% in pre-market trading, but somebody's still making money. The move highlights how volatile fuel markets have complicated earnings forecasts for airlines, as renewed U.S.-Iran fighting and reduced traffic through the Strait of Hormuz continue to cloud the overlook for oil and jet fuel costs. And yeah, we're still paying, you know. Jet fuel surged about $5 per gallon during the spring before retreating sharply in June, but we're all seeing the pinch at the pumps these days. I know. $4.99 a gallon is the cheapest gas. Ugh, yikes. On Wall Street, the Dow Jones Industrial Average down by 360, the NASDAQ Composite down by 400, the Standard & Poor's 500 down by 60 and a quarter. WTI crude oil, though, they're up. Someone, like I said, someone's making money, and it's definitely, well, not the consumers, up by almost 5% to $91.01. That's WTI crude oil. Brent crude oil up to $99.73 a barrel. Once again, WTI crude oil, $91.01 a barrel. Brent crude oil up by 6% this morning. The thing is, in the U.S., our oil doesn't go through the Strait of Hormuz. So, yeah, there's that. Gold at $4,055.90 an ounce, down by 2.25%. Silver at $57.80 an ounce, down by almost 4.25%. Some shares doing very well this morning. AT&T up this morning by 3.5%. Ondas Incorporated up by 4.5% to $8 a share. Super Micro Computer Incorporated up by 20% this morning to $30.56 a share. NVIDIA up by 2.25% to $212 a share, and up by almost 1%. New Holdings, that's NU Holdings, LTD, up by 1% this morning at $14.51 a share today. And now let's take a look inside sports this morning.
1: Red Sox winning streak ended at 15 on Wednesday. The team won the first game of a doubleheader with Baltimore to tie their franchise record with 15 wins, but they lost the nightcap 5-1 to the Orioles. The streak matched what Boston had done in 1946. Pirates and Yankees split a doubleheader. The Royals beat the Giants 5-4. In the win, Salvador Perez homered and tied Kansas City's franchise record with his 317th home run. Royals acquired pitcher Nate Pearson in a trade with Houston. Pearson had been designated for assignment by the Astros. KC also placed Bobby Witt Jr. on the injured list due to back tightness. It's the first time in his career that he has gone on the injured list. Cardinals shut out the Angels 1-0. They won on a J.J. Weatherholt home run. Diamondbacks hammered the A's 15-5. They hit 5 home runs in the win. Brewers topped the Mets 4-3. It was the Nats over the Rockies 8-0. The Reds beat the Mariners 5-3. Dodgers defeated the Phillies 9-5. Twins beat the Guardians 10-6. Rays doubled the Jays 4-2. Braves topped the Padres 7-6. Tigers beat the Cubs 5-1. The White Sox doubled the Rangers 4-2. And the Astros beat the Marlins 5-2. Miami has now lost 9 in a row. In the NFL, the Cardinals and quarterback Carson Beck agreed on a 4-year rookie deal. In the WNBA, the Fever beat the Sun 123-88. Caitlin Clark scored 27. She was also assessed her 7th technical foul of the season. In college football, Tennessee received a commitment from 5-star running back Gabriel George, beating out Ohio State. You can visit LarryBrownSports.com for more sports coverage. 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
0: It looks like the Shasta Mosquito and Vector Control District has confirmed the first West Nile virus detections in Shasta County for the 2026 mosquito season. After 2 mosquito samples collected during routine trapping in Southeast Anderson tested positive, in response, district crews are now increasing surveillance for immature mosquitoes to identify breeding sites and reduce mosquito populations. The district also is planning to conduct ultra-low volume mosquito control treatments in areas where mosquito activity and the risk of the virus transmission remain high. You can sign up for email or text alerts about upcoming mosquito control treatments through the district's mosquito control notifications page. The positive mosquito samples are just a reminder that the West Nile virus is endemic in the area and that warm summer weather creates ideal conditions for that virus to spread among local mosquitoes and birds. And officials just want to warn you to follow the 4 D's of mosquito protection. Drain standing water from containers such as tires, buckets, gutters, and flower pots, and defend against bites by using insect repellent and maintaining window and door screens. Avoid being outdoors at dusk and dawn when mosquitoes are the most active, and dress in long sleeves and pants when mosquitoes are present. As of July 22nd, no dead birds, sentinel chickens, or human cases of the West Nile virus have been reported in the county, at least this year. Statewide, California, though, has recorded 205 West Nile virus positive dead birds, 2 positive sentinel chickens, 670 positive mosquito samples, and 2 human cases this year. And a roadside vegetation fire broke out yesterday along Dersh Road east of Deschutes Road. That story and more coming up just around the corner. 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Today, sunny and hot with a high near 98, calm wind becoming south around 6 miles per hour this afternoon. Tonight, clear with a low of 66 and once again, calm winds around 5 miles per hour. Sunny and hot for tomorrow with a high of 100 and a low of 65. And for the weekend, sunny and hot once again with a high of 98 for Saturday, then 99 for Sunday with a low of 66. Monday's high 99, Tuesday 100, then 101 for Wednesday of next week, with lows dropping down to around 65 overnight and clear. It is currently clear in downtown Redding, Red Bluff, 68, 67 in Anderson, 64 in the city of Shasta Lake, and 65 degrees in downtown Redding. The Sue McClain News Hour, brought to you by Korean War veteran Senator Maurice Johannesson. The time is 6:46, and this is KCNR, 96.5 FM, AM 1460, and worldwide at kcnrradio.com.
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0: 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Good morning, this is Sue McLean, and the news brought to you by Korean War veteran Senator Maurice Johannesson. The time, 6:51 on this Thursday, July 23rd, 2026. Looks like the U.S. Food and Drug Administration said this week that the Midwest Poultry Services is recalling nearly 1.6 million dozen white eggs and brown cage-free shell eggs produced in Texas, as they have a potential to be contaminated with salmonella. The recalled eggs were available at Kroger stores in Texas and Louisiana and Brookshire grocery stores in states including Oklahoma, Arkansas, and Mississippi. And nearly 250,000 containers of peroxide are being recalled nationwide. Now, if you've noticed maybe ear, nose, or throat symptoms this summer, apparently the CDC is confirming that cases of pertussis are circulating, while the rhinovirus, linked with common colds, and parainfluenza, put simply respiratory viruses, are elevated nationally. One treatment for related symptoms is under recall this week, as the Food and Drug Administration, that's the U.S. Food and Drug Administration, announced the withdrawal of 11 peroxide products due to what appears to be low levels of the active ingredient. A recent report from the FDA revealed that an apparent 244,432 containers of 6.5% peroxide have been pulled from the market for subpotent drug, low pH, and significantly reduced assay. Apparently, it seems they suggest that only around 10% of the active ingredient indicated on the bottle is present in the product, which may yield ineffective results. So with the illness that's kind of circulating around this summer, you know, the cough associated with the common cold, and of course, the rhinovirus as well, they're saying, hey, they've got to pull these products because they're just not working. So nearly 250,000 containers of peroxide being recalled nationwide. Also, data updated this week from the Centers for Disease Control and Prevention shows that there are at least 11,500 cases in 41 states of the cyclosporiasis, the intestinal illness caused by a parasite. Now, the outbreak is believed to be linked with shredded iceberg lettuce served at a Taco Bell in five states, including Indiana, Kentucky, Michigan, Ohio, and West Virginia. So, yeah, should we be afraid? You know, no. I don't think we should fear. I think we just should be persistent with what we eat and know what's going into our bodies. So if you, you know, are thinking, wash your hands is one. And, you know, they're saying it's from when people go to the bathroom, they're not washing their hands, I guess. So it's the cyclosporiasis, an intestinal illness from, they say, linked to iceberg lettuce at Taco Bell's in five states, Indiana, Kentucky, Michigan, and Ohio and West Virginia. And it is spreading. You know, these cases are. Apparently, the lettuce was supplied by Taylor Farms de Mexico and sourced from central Mexico. The company has since had a voluntary recall. Despite learning more about which states have been affected and what may be causing the illness, there's still some unanswered questions. So far, the CDC has confirmed 4,100 cases, but it appears those cases could be a whole lot higher. So, you know, wash your hands, wash your vegetables, and just, you know, keep an eye on your own health. Go see the doctor if you feel sick. A roadside vegetation fire broke out yesterday along Dersh Road east of Deschutes Road after sparks from an improperly secured trailer ignited dry vegetation as a vehicle traveled through the area. And even Carl mentioned it, I think it was yesterday, saying, hey, watch out for those chains, make sure they're up and, you know, tied up. Firefighters from Cal Fire's Shasta Trinity unit and the Shasta County Fire Department responded and used aggressive suppression efforts to stop the fire. No injuries or property damage were reported. And I've said it before, uptight and out of sight. You got to make sure those chains are, you know, where they cannot cause a fire and strike the ground. The incident, once again, another reminder for drivers to inspect your vehicle and trailer before you hit the road. Officials recommend ensuring that trailers are properly hitched, safety chains are secured and not dragging, that brakes, tires, wheels, bearings, and catalytic converters are regularly inspected and in good working order, and taking just a few extra minutes to complete these safety checks can help hopefully prevent roadside fires and save lives. And firefighters continue their efforts to contain the Brook Fire in eastern Shasta County, with the wildfire now at 502 acres, and it is now 95% contained. The fire started at 4:15 on July 18th in the afternoon near Elk Trail and Highline Trail in Bella Vista. And CAL FIRE crews quickly contained a fire involving several vehicles and an outbuilding yesterday afternoon in Rancho Tehama. They prevented it from spreading to the surrounding vegetation. Firefighters with the CAL FIRE Tehama Glen unit were dispatched around 2:16 in the afternoon to the area of Red Oak Road and Rancho Tehama Road after receiving reports of a fire. And the California Highway Patrol is awarding more than $41 million in grant funding to 183 law enforcement agencies, crime labs, local governments, and nonprofit organizations across the state to strengthen efforts to prevent impaired driving. The grants are funded through California's voter-approved Proposition 64, which uses tax revenue from legal cannabis sales to support programs that improve traffic safety and reduce impaired driving. Several North State agencies are among this year's recipients, including the Redding, Anderson, and Red Bluff Police Departments, along with the Shasta County and Tehama County Sheriff's Offices. And the late Senator Lindsey Graham had one dying wish, the thing he fought for behind the scenes, a nuclear deal between the United States and Saudi Arabia, but only if the kingdom signed a peace agreement with Israel and joined the Abraham Accords. Friends of the senator said he would never have supported the current deal that now offers quid but no pro quo from the Saudis. The senator's passing now opens the door for a deal to slip through Congress and may be a key reason it was announced. This week, the U.S. said it approved the agreement with Saudi Arabia that would allow the kingdom to construct a nuclear power plant, a move that would give Saudi Arabia the ability to enrich uranium under limited safeguards. Washington's decision sparked an alarm among some Middle East experts and outright condemnation from others. And the U.S. military announced it was conducting the 12th night strikes against Iran as both sides increasingly targeted civilian infrastructure. The U.S. Central Command again said the attacks were designed to further degrade Iran's ability to threaten civilian mariners and commercial vessels transiting regional waters. Also in the news this morning, four tankers changed course in the Red Sea yesterday, with two signaling the Suez Canal as their new destination after Yemen's Houthi militia warned ships to avoid sailing to Saudi Arabian ports. Ship tracking data showed the Iran-aligned Houthis declared a naval blockade against Saudi Arabia, opening a potential new front against the United States. And the House adopted a Republican-only $95 billion budget proposal yesterday, a long-shot effort to fund the Iran war and other White House priorities over objections from Democrats and a few GOP holdouts in a final push before the midterm elections. Hey, thanks for tuning in to my show, the Sue McClain News Hour, brought to you by Korean War veteran Senator Maurice Johannesson. Today in the North Valley, it's going to be another sunny day and the weekend warm as well. Today's high, 98 with the low of 66. And for the weekend, sunny and hot, 98 for Saturday, 99 for Sunday. And tomorrow's high, 100 with lows dropping down in the 60s overnight. It is currently clear in downtown Reading and 65 degrees. 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Bye-bye.
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2: News this hour from Town Hall. I'm John Scott. Ukraine pushing on with its fight against Russia under new military leadership. Charles de Ledesma with a report.
3: President Volodymyr Zelensky fired his commander-in-chief after public pressure. This change follows a rift between the outgoing army chief and defense minister, both of whom lost their jobs. The new army chief, Major General Mykhailo Drupataia, is part of a new generation of Ukrainian generals. Zelensky has tasked Drupataia with updating the defense strategy. Street protests in Kyiv demanded the return of the tech-savvy defense minister, Mykhailo Fedorov. Meanwhile, Ukrainian drones have struck warehouses in Russia, targeting facilities they say are being used for drone production. I'm Charles de Ledesma.
2: In consumer news, Ford may indeed have a better idea.
4: Texas resident Kenneth Kovar has a home energy setup from Ford in which drivers of certain popular F-150 models can plug their vehicle directly into their electric meter to power their home during an outage. It's the latest example of automakers broadly adapting their electrification technologies to the home energy business, especially as demand on the grid increases and sales of electric vehicles slow. Car companies are looking to leverage their multi-billion dollar EV investments to tap into a promising market in vehicle, home, and grid technology, both for backup power and for supporting electrical grid resiliency. Keith Peters reporting.
2: Tropical Storm Bertha turning toward Texas earlier today after making landfall over Louisiana on Wednesday, then heading offshore again. It continued to bring rain to a large swath on the northern Gulf Coast along its path. As Bertha traveled westward, the storm was expected to make another landfall along the northwestern Gulf Coast. Bertha has had maximum sustained winds of 45 miles per hour. More on these stories from townhall.com.
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2: Canada is hoping to improve its trade relationship with Washington. Bob Agnew with a report.
7: Canadian Prime Minister Mark Carney says he and President Trump have agreed to intensify trade negotiations between Canada, the U.S., and Mexico. That comes a day after President Trump announced the U.S. would be imposing 50% tariffs on most Canadian goods, citing unfair treatment of American products. The tariffs would exclude energy, but impact other top Canadian exports, including auto parts and precious metals. Bob Agnew reporting.
2: Google parent company Alphabet Incorporated posting stronger than expected results for its second quarter, a sign that its massive artificial intelligence spending spree is paying off so far. The Mountain View, California-based company said it earned $112.11 billion in the April-June period. That's up from $28.2 billion in the same period a year ago. News at townhall.com. There were powerful storms in West Virginia this week.
8: Governor Patrick Morrisey has dispatched hundreds of National Guard members to northern West Virginia while placing all of the state's 55 counties under a state of emergency. The governor says state and local agencies will remain on the ground for as long as it takes to help affected communities. Forecasters report up to 7 inches of rain fell in some spots. The National Weather Service in Charleston warned of life-threatening flooding Tuesday night, urging people to seek higher ground now. Rich Thomason reporting.
2: R. James Woolsey, a national security expert who led the CIA for 2 years after his appointment by President Bill Clinton, has died. He was 84. And Charles Gaines, the author who helped bring bodybuilding into the mainstream with Pumping Iron, has died at 84. The documentary Pumping Iron, introducing Arnold Schwarzenegger to the world. More on these stories at townhall.com.
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10: 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Good morning, Ben.
11: Good morning.
10: We'll talk about the West Nile virus. What? And since they're discovering it where you live?
11: What? Well, not really where I live, but where I hang out. Like, go to the river. And,
10: oh, yeah. Yeah. You know, so. Yeah. What? What?
12: I know. I'm just, yeah, I want to know just, about that. Now,
10: the first West Nile virus detection. We'll talk about that in a minute. Any national days today?
11: There's one that I think you'll love.
12: What?
11: National Vanilla Ice Cream Day.
12: Whoa! Oh, that's it. Whoa! That's it.
10: That's it. You know what? People laugh when you say, what's your favorite flavor of ice cream? And I say, vanilla. But we were at a place, and everybody was naming their favorite ice creams, and I said vanilla. And around the table, they went, well, I really like vanilla, too. Remember that?
12: Yeah, but there's vanilla bean, and there's vanilla. So it's, when I go to the store, and I'm like, what
10: vanilla,
12: does he want?
10: If it's vanilla.
12: But vanilla bean is like a richer, deeper kind of, which
10: vanilla,
12: one?
10: Vanilla bean's fine, too, but as long as it's vanilla. Okay. But you would bring home things like
12: Chunky Monkey.
10: Umpty Dumpty.
12: Yeah.
10: Umpty Dumpty.
12: I like to try stuff.
10: Chocolate chip.
12: Yeah. I like to try stuff. But I mean, if we go
10: but
12: to...
10: You can buy the small ones. You can try it all you want.
12: Yeah.
10: I want vanilla. That's not hard.
12: Nope. Nope, you're
10: vanilla.
12: Right. You're right.
10: Okay.
12: So when we go to, in fact, there's so many really good ice creameries in our town.
10: That's true.
12: In Reading. And so especially the ones that are, not going to, used to call it thrifty ice cream when you go get the scoop at the store and the cone. And it'd be like 20 cents and you'd be like, woo. And who does thrifty? That kind of, boy, does that set me back. But I like, I'll just kind of seem to go back to maple pecan when it's done crafty. Or there's a name for it. Taste and See does a beautiful one. And I don't know if Taste and See is the one the that's done in the Market Center. Yeah, that's in the...
10: Well, they've got that, even I think it's CV. Has a ice cream
12: right
10: in there. I'm easy. Vanilla.
12: I haven't been there. I haven't done a scoop out of one of those places in so long.
10: I went to Dairy Queen and had one of those, you know, out of their dog machine there.
12: Uh-huh.
10: And I don't know. It just, you know, I remember having them when I was a kid. I don't know. It just didn't have the same flavor as it did back then. But of course, well, who knows why. Maybe it was just me that day.
12: I think everything changes because, you know, we're going to go back into ho-hos and ding-dongs.
10: You know,
12: back in the day when the ding-dongs were wrapped in foil, and my brother and I, that would be our big treat. We get one of those, or Eskimo pie.
10: What was that you brought in last night?
12: Oh, Klondike.
10: I don't remember ever having a Klondike.
12: I went to Grocery Outlet. And they have some interesting desserts in there in the freezer section.
10: Yeah. Anyway.
12: We got a really good one over here in Eureka.
10: Because, you know what the problem is? We have way too many choices in our life. No, seriously, I'm going to talk about that. I have found an article about making your life better by limiting your choices.
12: You know, I thought about that.
10: But what's the weather look like?
12: Oh, okay. First of all, let me talk about that for a second. I thought about that because I was watching, I made reels on, the FIFA and how they came over, you know, all of the players came over here to America. And the young kid, I can't think of his name right now, is Spain, that became the sensational star of the entire FIFA. 18 years old, and it showed that they could be anonymous and go into like a Walmart with a shopping cart, and there's a picture of him standing in the cereal aisle and just spacing out, because you don't just have one box of Wheaties.
10: No.
12: You have 25 versions of box of Wheaties. And I was thinking about that, like, because we've been to Europe and we've been to their stores over there, and it's almost like the little corner markets in San Francisco. They have just small amounts of things that would be just for the village or just for that kind of thing. And that's what about those corner markets that you would see in San Francisco were just for the block. Not for the masses. And so when they came over here, they saw so much that in these stores like Costco,
10: well, it's for the masses.
12: All
10: the visitors that came here were just awed by Costco, Walmart, Sam's Club. Well, they didn't go Sam's Club, but all these big things going into Bass Pro Shop, Shields. I mean, it was to them, it was just unbelievable. They loved it. You know, they said, I've gone into a store with a waterfall.
12: Yeah, and fish, and a whole lake, you know, and a water, all that stuff. Okay, today, if you'd asked about the weather, we have sunny and hot today, but we are under triple digits today with 98 clear skies tonight with overnight lows of 66. Tomorrow's calling for about 100 Friday with overnight lows tomorrow night around 65. So actually, it's a higher temperature with a lower degree at night. So beautiful night to go to the cold 45s. Saturday, in fact, we may go tomorrow night. We need to support our team at their at the last stretch. Saturday calls for 98 and Sunday 99 and Monday 99. Now that's interesting because when I read the weather yesterday or the day before, it was all triple digit through the week. So we've gone down. Yes, we did yesterday because I remember. Wait, because at the beginning of the week it was around this, and then so that's what's interesting is that as they look through the day or through the week, how temperatures change a little bit. So the only triple digit a day, according to our national forecast weather service, is going to be tomorrow. Other than that, we don't have those high winds that we had yesterday. We've got calm winds, like maybe 5 to 7 miles per hour, but nothing with the gusts that we had yesterday. The weather's brought to you by our friends out at Anderson, Shasta Gas Propane. It is a veteran-owned business. We love the Kenny family. Chuck Kenny, veteran, three generations strong, stays within the family. A wonderful group of people there doing wonderful things for our community. Walk on in, figure out. They give seniors and veterans discount. They'll go the extra mile for those hard-to-reach places. That's Shasta Gas Propane in Anderson, 365-3793. What's on the agenda?
10: Brooks Fire is at 502 acres and 95% contained. Thanks to an aggressive response from ground crews, bulldozers, and aircraft, they were able to stop the fire's forward speed and spent the last several days extinguishing hot spots and strengthening the containment lines. And we have our first confirmed West Nile virus detection in Shasta County for the 2026 mosquito season. After two mosquito samples collected during routine trapping in southeast Anderson tested positive. They're increasing now. The district crews are increasing surveillance for immature mosquitoes to identify breeding sites and reduce mosquito populations before they mature. They plan to conduct ultra-low-volume mosquito control treatments in areas where mosquito activity and risk of virus transmission remain high. So some of you out there may go, what's that sound? What's that sound? Well, they're killing mosquitoes, and maybe you should have your hearing checked.
12: I remember
10: okay.
12: when...
10: Okay, let me see. Okay, they have...
12: We don't even know what's in that... You know what really bothers me is...
10: You know, they put centennial chickens out because they will die from West Nile virus.
12: Well, I'm just saying, okay, here's the deal.
10: I didn't know that.
12: No, we do not know what is in the West Nile virus when they have the truck going down the middle of the street spraying. And no, I'm not talking about cleaning the asphalt. I'll never forget. I had a little puppy.
10: They don't do that here, do they?
12: Yes, they do. When I first moved in downtown.
10: But they don't do it now.
12: I haven't seen them, but I can tell you then, and I'm walking it was early in the morning before I went to work, walking. It was, you know, dark outside, walking my new puppy, and here's this truck driving down the middle of the street spraying. And I thought, what am I breathing? What's in that stuff? What if you had a baby in a stroller? I mean, it's like, maybe that's why people are sick. What's in it?

0: orange, you know, did they know it when they were doing it? When they were, you know what I'm talking about. I mean, that's an extreme, but I just kind of feel like we should have
1: too much.
0: No, we should have a choice.
1: Well, we're going to talk about choices. Funny you should say that. We're going to talk about choices
0: Segue.
1: When we get back from this break. Can you make too many choices? We'll be right back.

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6: That's like
7: all
6: clockwork.
7: Three of us are in unison here when we're doing
6: that.
7: Oh,
6: do you do that over there, Ben?
7: Yeah, Ben does it too.
6: Oh, because I have my face towards you, and so I can't really see Ben with the reflection.
7: Yeah, Ben's
6: Ben, I heard Michael Jackson in a real, I don't know, I was watching different, you know, the sports and doing things, and he sang Ben, you know, and I was thinking about that, you know, every time I talk to you about Ben. You did listen to it, right? Michael Jackson's version, and we talked about the movie.
8: Yep.
6: All right.
7: You know, jeans that are perfect fit the ideal show that you select at night to watch.

0: today's society in America gives you so many choices, but does it make you happier? And behavioral scientists are now saying that the increasing flood of choices, whether it comes to shopping, social lives, or relationships, is doing the opposite. The idea that more choice is better is we have you know, that's baked into us at this point. Research shows that having more options can make people anxious, indecisive, and paradoxically less happy when they pick. There have been hundreds of studies showing that there can be too much of a good thing. Let me see. Barry Schwartz, psychology professor at Swarthmore College and author of Paradox of Choices, says, to minimize the mental noise, limit the number of choices you make, and your brain will thank you for it. Now, when you have more options, sometimes you don't pick any. Or then, after you pick them, they have this study that showed shoppers at a gourmet grocery store bought more jars of an artisanal jam when they were presented with six flavors rather than the wider array of 24. Students were more likely to do an extra credit assignment when they were given six topics to choose instead of 30. And the thing is, instead of being liberated by choice, you're paralyzed. People often end up making worse decisions since more options suggest more potentially bad outcomes. And once somebody finally decides from all the possibilities, they may be less satisfied with even a good choice because they fear they had a better alternative. Like that grocery store you're talking about.
1: Right.
0: 100 different types of cereal.
1: Well, let's
0: so you pick one and you read it and you go, you know, I should have picked this one.
1: Let's segue into the military aspect. And I think you would be, after 33 years, I've met someone recently who is was in the Marine Corps, and a woman of a younger age. And, you know, it's been really hard for her to adapt to civilian life. Well, it really has been hard for her to find a choice. She's going in and out of different options.
0: You didn't have to worry about the clothes you wore. You wore the same clothes every day. You went to the same unit every day. I mean, while you were assigned to it, you had the same mission every day. Okay, now there were variables during the day that you had to make choices. But, you know, and you got up in the morning, you shaved, and you got dressed, and you went to work in the same uniform. So you minimize choices. Now, your brain is there, according to a psychology professor. The brain is designed to save people from having to think. It requires more energy. Problem solving requires more energy than relying on memory, a fact that has roots in evolutionary survival mode. When faced with a goal, whether it be an immediate need like responding to a threat or something longer term like finding shelter, the mind first searches for what's worked before. The problem solving part of the brain only kicks in afterwards. That's why a lot of people drive the same way to work every morning.
1: Right. A routine.
0: They have their routines because they don't have to think about it.
1: It's healthy. It's healthy to have a routine.
0: We're on autopilot, which is not bad. Throughout the day, however, you're confronted with hundreds of situations where they could do something different, but they almost always make the same decision. Anyway, the proliferation of choices also become tangled with identity in the social media age, where everyone can easily compare their choices to others. When all you got to choose from was Wranglers or Levi's, nobody expected the jeans that they bought to fit perfectly.
1: Three channels.
0: Now there's 2,000 options. Well, now, damn it, you want those things, those Levi's, or you want your jeans to fit perfectly.
1: Well, you go to Costco.
0: And then if they don't.
1: Yeah, when you go to Costco, that's the $300 rule. You went in for like a shampoo that you love there, and you come out probably with 20 items. You do get sensory overload, and that's what I'm talking about. After you've been in the military like that, and you get sensory overload, and you and this is what's really good about a routine, because now when you go in and you go to, like, say for instance, hypothetically Starbucks. Do you just go in for a coffee? Because if you're going in for a black coffee, you can do that at a AM PM. In fact, I have friends that love the AM PM coffee over anything. They come in out of...
0: A psychologist by the name of Herbert Simon, a psychologist in 1978, Nobel laureate in economics, had three sets of clothes and ate nearly the same thing every day.
1: All right.
0: He called it satisficing, a combination of satisfying and sufficing. That means setting good enough criteria for decisions and moving on. So, hey, and then other things we do, like if we're going to get a new phone, look at your friend's phone. If you like your friend's phone, buy one like it. Don't have to think
1: all
0: about
1: right,
0: it.
1: So I had a
0: former... Rely on somebody else for financial planning. Yes. 9 out of 10 of you really don't know what we're talking about, so you rely on people for your financial planning. Susan Eastman.
1: Well, yeah. Okay. So Americans are retiring sooner than expected, speaking of, and most retirees wish they had done a better job saving.
0: I was finished.
1: Yeah, I thought you were. And so what we're talking about is people retiring sooner. They're retiring around 57 years old. Okay, remember it used to be like you had to wait till 62 and then finally really 67, you know, so that you get your ultimate in your benefits. Earlier studies have consistently found that American workers retire before they had planned. So most workers don't plan to retire that early. According to the latest survey, the average worker expects to retire at 65. But workers often map out retirement plans around 2 or 3 milestone ages. One is 65 when Medicare becomes available. Another is 62. And the third is 67. But the fact is that they're saying in this study that people think that they're planning and they plan, but they don't realize that once they don't have that steady income, things aren't really what they thought it was going to be.
0: No.
1: And they regret retiring. So like we've talked about that before. You know, we're definitely not the age that we are, you know, like the chronological or whatever you say, when you put the age down, you call like when you're standing in line and go, what's your date of birth? And you say your date of birth. And I'm like, damn, that is old. That's a little ancient. The people behind you are saying 60, 72. I'm like, what? You know, it's just they were born in 72, and I'm just feeling
0: so
1: okay.
0: What you're saying is people are working longer now.
1: Working longer, and also that when you don't feel like when we grew up, our grandparents were old. Now, my parents aren't old. My dad's 95. My mom's 93. They're not old.
0: No, they're old.
1: Yeah, but they're...
0: But they don't... the age they act is not their chronological age of 95,
1: right.
0: 93.
1: Right, but so... But
0: they're like in their 80s.
1: Yeah, they're like in their 80s. But more and more people like our age don't... It's that when you put down the age, it's not like that. So if we think about in the... Like 15, 20 years ago with the 62 and the 52 and thinking I'm going to retire and I'm going to travel. And then you don't, then you get, after you've traveled, you come back and you think, okay, we're kind of, I'm tying two thoughts together. Routine. How many people say that after, when somebody retires, after they've been a heavy hitter and they retire, they die.
0: Well, they shrivel up and they just identified so much with their job, and now they don't have.
1: It's healthy to work. It's healthy to work.
0: I think it is.
1: It's healthy to keep going on with some mission, and I'm talking: is your mission okay after you get your garden way,
0: yeah,
1: and you've traveled to Europe once? Then what?
0: Well, then you've got volunteering. You can do part time. You can, but there's a lot of things to do out there to keep yourself active.
1: Yes,
0: we have a friend whose husband just died. And her daughter got her into volunteering at the library, at the pet shelter and all that to get her out and keep her moving because she had nothing else. She had revolved her whole life around her husband.
1: And hopefully she will be self-motivated because it's exhausting for the other person to be, did you get up and do this today? Did you do this today? I mean, someone has to be self-motivated. And when you work and you have responsibilities to an employer...
0: Well, or to an organization.
1: Yes.
0: That's what I'm saying. You may not be getting paid for it, but you can still be active and keep yourself active and interact with other people, which is really important.
1: And that's going to segue into our next guest.
0: And when we come back from the break, we have Scarlett Rose on, and she'll be with us right after this break.

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7: 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And if you've never gone to Quick and Clean, you ought to go do that. 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It works.
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7: there you go. Our guest today is Scarlett Rose, and she is, what are you? It's in the Merchant Marine Association, but you're like the West Coast representative or something?
3: For California, Region 8 Vice President of the American Merchant Marine Veterans Association.
7: Okay. And so what are we talking about today?
3: Well, kind of a follow-up. After having the luck of going on Memorial Day weekend to Arlington National Cemetery, I was there with our president and some of the other main board members. We realized that there were quite a few Merchant Marine buried in Arlington. Now, these are World War IIs. They were qualified to be buried there starting in 1988. There were other men, of course. Some men hopped from service to service. And so trying to track which ones actually served in the Merchant Marines only as that as their career, or some that did several careers in different military branches. And so far, I've found about 166 of them. I'm very active on Find a Grave, and you can create virtual cemeteries. So I'm tracking those because people wanted to know, do we have any of AMV members buried there? And we do, because sometimes the obituary is listed. You know, sometimes just the tombstone says USMM on it.
8: Okay.
3: But with Arlington and then through Find a Grave, you can search for keywords. And so then I started searching for Merchant Marine in Shasta County. Now, of course, IGO hasn't been here very long in terms of cemeteries. But I did discover that 18 Merchant Marine are buried out there.
8: Okay, 18.
3: 18 of them. So at some point, the next time I go out there, I'll see if I can track them down. Find a Grave has an app so you can see where they're located. And hopefully I can walk out. And if they haven't been GPS'd, you can tag the grave. And that'll give you the exact location. When I did a search through the rest of Shasta County, there are 13 other Merchant Marines. One I know is in the Anderson Cemetery. There are a number in several of the Redding Cemeteries. One is out in Shingletown, and one is up in Burney.
8: Okay. How did you get involved? Tell us a little bit about who Scarlett Rose is. And, you know, you're this love that you have, this passion that you have about finding the Merchant Marines and their graves.
3: Well, my father is a World War II Merchant Marine. He served through the time of the Korean War. And my uncle, his youngest brother, was also a World War II. He went in at 16. Came out, went back in, was recruited for Vietnam. And so we grew up with the family history of that. And my grandfather was a very good genealogist.
8: Okay.
3: So, you know, you track all of your family and who got into what and what went on.
8: Lucky for you.
3: Yeah. So after my dad passed in 2003 and my uncle in 2004, I started going through my dad's records. He had a big trunk out in our garage. And he saved port passes. All of his paperwork was in there. But I didn't understand what those meant. So when I started searching on the internet, I found somebody through the American Merchant Marine Veterans who encouraged me to join, because you don't have to be a veteran yourself to belong to this organization. You can be a relative.
8: Okay.
3: So I've been a member since 2018, and about 3 years ago, they voluntold me to be this.
8: Voluntold.
3: Region 8 VP.
8: I like these mixed words today.
3: Well,
8: voluntold, yeah. I love that. So, okay, so what does this talk about historical milestone with the awarding of the USNS Kanawha?
3: That's part of the MSC, the Military Sealift Command. A lot of our major ships can't come into ports to be restocked. They're too large. And they're at sea a lot. So the ships go out to resupply them, provide their fuel, provide their food, any supplies they need, transfer people off and on, unless it's an emergency where they bring in a helicopter or something. But the USNS ships are all usually custom ships, depending on what you need. And so they travel alongside these huge carriers and these big destroyers and these other ships, and they connect them and they transfer things back and forth. And it's pretty dangerous, depending on the sea conditions, where you're located. It might be in the middle of an active military conflict. And so they're starting to recognize that when you're asking someone to go into an area where you may be shot at, And, you know, we had this during World War II, the same thing with Korea and Vietnam. You know, people attack supply ships. That's a military strategy.
8: Right.
3: And these people are considered civilians. They don't get recognition for that. But they are starting to give them some awards in acknowledgement of their service.
8: I like that. They should be.
3: Yeah. That's one of the goals of the Merchant Marine Veterans Association. With the way we track stuff now, particularly everything is on
8: right.
3: computers and stuff, mm-hmm. you don't need pieces of paper. You know when a ship went in a war zone or spent time servicing a number of ships. You can track the days and hours. Everything usually for awards in the military, it's how long were you in the war zone? Were you active in a specific campaign? All that can be tracked now. And so we feel the Merchant Marine should be eligible to be recognized as veterans anytime they're involved in a war or military conflict.
7: They are for World War II.
3: Only World War II.
7: Right. And but not for Korea.
3: Vietnam, Gulf War, none of those.
7: So how much traction are you getting in this?
3: Well, it's a matter of finding enough support. Most people I talk to, when I say the Merchant Marine, a lot of people already assume they qualify. They do get service medals, but they don't receive any other recognition unless it's an extreme award for something very spectacular, like the Hungnam evacuation, where several ships evacuated thousands of refugees. But, you know, it's back to, did they spend the time? Did they serve?
7: The U.S. Naval or USNS, Kanawha. Mm-hmm. Received a presidential unit citation for their direct support of the USS Gerald R. Ford Carrier Strike Group. What was that for?
3: Well, that was their service during just this recent conflict. You know, we're fighting a war in Iran and the Strait of Hormuz and all that stuff that's going on.
7: So it was for that?
3: Yeah, but this is okay. A ship award. It's a unit award.
7: Right. No, that's the presidential unit citation. It's for everybody that was in the... like I said, the strike group, but also in their support ships.
3: Exactly.
7: So and they were part of that. Our pre-positioned ships, I don't know if that comes under something different or not. When we pre-positioned our ships and for desert, Marine Corps has been doing this since the late 80s. We pre-position a lot of equipment on ships, so then if we have to deploy, we meet the ships there.
3: Yes.
7: And that happened in Desert Shield, Desert Storm. Are they Merchant Marines, or is that kind of like
3: a different type of
7: contract or something like that?
3: Well, it depends, because Merchant Marine are made up of several different elements.
7: Because they're all civilians on the ship.
3: They're all civilians. Merchant Marine ships, wherever they go in the different ports, they can have their voyages changed.
7: Mm-hmm.
3: If you know ships are in a certain area delivering supplies, the military can contact them and say, we're changing where you're going next. You're not getting this cargo. We need some other cargo taken there. They can be preempted.
7: Okay. So they're under the command.
3: They're highly flexible.
7: Okay. What else? What else do we have here?
3: That's our whole thing. We're trying to get people aware of how important the Merchant Marine are in support of the military and the risks they take in delivering the necessary supplies to maintain those campaigns and actions that are going on.
7: Action in the North Atlantic, a World War II movie with Humphrey Bogart.
3: Yeah.
7: And a variety of other actors in that. It was about the Merchant Marines. Mm-hmm. And also, I think there was a couple of the movies, one with John Wayne, too, about delivering cargo.
3: Mm-hmm.
7: And then the latest one, Greyhound. From Apple TV, Apple Movie starring Tom Hanks, mm-hmm. was a true story of the moving cargo and people from New York to England, mm-hmm. and going across the North Atlantic with submarines, with the German submarines there. And they lost something like six ships with number of people killed, and they were all Merchant Marine. They were going across there. And I mean, it's a real good movie if you ever get a chance to see it. Not so much on the Merchant Marines, but it shows mm-hmm. Merchant Marine, but it showed all of the ships out there and their convoys and what they had to go through.
3: Yeah, I did see Greyhound.
7: Yeah, I really enjoyed that.
3: But that's the thing. A lot of people don't realize, yes, you see merchant marine ships and they're moving cargoes. But like my dad's ship, the Cardinal O'Connell during the Korean War, it went to Korea, but it also went in and out of Yokohama a lot.
7: Mm-hmm.
3: Yokohama was the base where a lot of wounded soldiers were taken. And if they passed away, they were returned on merchant marine ships.
7: Oh, okay.
3: I've been reading deck logs. Yeah. I requested these from San Bruno, which, for those that don't know, the archives in San Bruno are scheduled to be shut down. Through change.org, there is a petition to make sure that the archives remain in California.
7: Where would they go to?
3: They're going to be shipping all of the stuff they have, all the documents, the paperwork, and everything is going to be shipped somewhere to the Midwest. I don't know if they're sending it to Missouri or somewhere else. Well, yeah. You're talking cartons and cartons of documents, paperwork.
7: Tons.
3: All kinds of stuff. Okay. Whether it's immigration, the merchant marine records. And
7: they're consolidating
3: it. They're consolidating it, but you're moving fragile items, photographs, original things that if they're damaged or destroyed in this movement, they're lost forever.
7: Okay.
3: They should all be digitized first before you move.
7: Well, you would think they would do that.
3: You would think.
7: Last thoughts?
3: So that's the process we're in right now, is encouraging the contact with veteran cemeteries, supporting merchant marine when they're buried so that someone is there, and encouraging people, reach out to your Congress people. It would take a bill through Congress to get veteran status for merchant mariners.
7: All right.
3: And the lines are pretty clear. When you're in a conflict, when you're involved, all that's trackable. Any staging that's done, all that should be counted toward veteran status for merchant mariners.
7: Okay, Scarlet Rose, thank you so much for joining us today.
3: Thank you for having me here.
7: And we'll be right back after these messages.

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8: Thanks for having me, Sean.
7: And what are some of the biggest challenges that you have had with sellers when it comes to determining the right price for their home?
8: 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If I was a buyer in today's market and I was viewing 3 or 4 homes that are similar, which one would stand out to have the most features and benefits for the price?
7: All right. 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
10: Good
9: 64
10: morning.
9: Degrees, going up to like 98 today, but no winds. The Brook Fire seems to be 95% controlled, and so that's good news. You know, we talk about AI here. In fact, next week we'll have another show on AI with Marty Mosley. We mentioned this the other day, but there's more information about it now. OpenAI revealed its AI models went rogue last week during security test and hacked into a startup.
10: Man.
9: This security breach is believed the first of its kind by an autonomous AI agent. OpenAI tested two of its models, GPT-5.6 Sol, and an unreleased model to see how well they could expose online vulnerabilities. The models were supposed to be confined to a sandbox, to a closed system where they could not access the internet. However, in an effort to answer the prompt, the model skirted company safeguards and hacked into Hugging Face.
10: Hugging
9: I have no idea what
10: face.
9: That is. An open source platform for AI technology. They gained access to the internal company systems. Hugging Face said last week it still investigates whether customer data was compromised.
10: What is Hugging Face?
11: It's just an AI. Like ChatGTP, it's just something AI uses.
9: It's called Hugging Face. But here's the thing: this is AI, without being prompted, got around the firewalls and got into this system and hacked it. And now they said, "Well, did it take the data? I mean, what did it do?" But it got into it.
10: Well, this
9: is
10: a fear.
9: And this was in a closed, as they call it, it's a closed system, a sandbox, where it's not supposed to even be attached to the internet, yet somehow. Now,
11: have you seen the movie iRobot with Will Smith?
10: Yes.
9: Yeah.
11: Well, there you go.
9: Well, refresh me here. I remember the robot that...
11: Well, the robot, it was the AI, and then that one robot kind of went rogue, but it was a good rogue. Sonny, the one robot.
9: Oh, yeah.
11: And so he
9: it was a good rogue.
11: Yeah. But against the bad AI, because the AI was going crazy.
9: What were we watching the other night that was back in the 50s? The movie was made in the 50s. Oh, no. No, we watched 2010, you know, the sequel to 2001.
10: Right.
9: And you're looking at these things from back, and it was made in 84, something like that. And they were talking 84. AI. Yeah, they were talking AI, and they were talking all these things that were, you know, they were talking, oh, it was like when you're talking to Hal, it's like talking to Siri, talking to the computer like that, and, you know, it comes back and gives you questions, you know, gives you answers, and he had to adjust it so he had the right voice. Oh, yeah.
10: Right.
9: It was, even back there, they were talking about it, but, they figured it was, of course, 2001, when they made this, thinking that's where we were going to be, but then, of course, we weren't. But soon after that, I wonder how many ideas come out of movies. You know, I mean, do you see something, you go, we could do that. I mean, of course, today's movies are really out there. I mean, do you want to make vampires or things like that? The Living Dead.
10: Notice I'm not commenting on.
9: I know.
10: Yeah.
9: Well, they have taken care in Nicaragua. They have taken care of this pesky, idea elections rigged and all of this. They have found the solution in Nicaragua from President Ortega. He has just declared there will be no more elections in Nicaragua. We don't have to worry about ballot stuffing, which we do, or attacking our main opponents, which we do, or making them non-citizens, which we do. In Nicaragua, they just are going to abolish elections in the Central American country and make it a forever dictatorship for Daniel Ortega. They're going to change the constitution. Said it will ensure Nicaragua's peace, security, and stability. So they've just closed off any chance for the opposition to challenge the government. He leads with his wife, whom constitutional reforms elevated from vice president to co-president. See, they can change your constitution at will here. When you control everything, you can do that when you're a dictator. So he doesn't have to worry about elections anymore. There will be no election brouhaha. There will be none of this campaigning and spending all these millions of dollars or pesos on campaigning. No. He is president for life now. Ortega. He's got to be in his 60s. He's got to be at least in his 60s, maybe 70s. You know, he was there when the Sandinista Revolution in 79. Yeah, so he's got to be in his 70s, I would say. So, this is... It was a socialist country, then a communist, and now it's a dictatorship. So, I mean, be careful what you ask for out there when you're looking for socialism, when you're looking to have the government take over even more and more control of your individual rights. They have no individual rights in Nicaragua now. He can say anything he wants. No more Netflix. No more mani-pedis. No more. Oh.
10: Oh, wow.
9: None of that stuff. Let's just face it, a dictatorship, if you're the dictator, is a great life. If you're on the other end of it, though, it's not a good life. Everything's controlled. Does it mean you get enough food? Well, we don't really care because the dictator and his inner circle have plenty of food. Look at Cuba. Cuba is going through hell right now. And because of their communist policies, socialist communist policies. But do you think the head of the Cuban government doesn't get bananas or fresh fruit when he wants it? Of course he does. Does he drive around any place he wants to? Of course he does. So does the upper echelons. But the people, the masses whom they say this is for, no medical, no food, electricity is turned off all the time. Is this really what you want out there, my socialist Democrats of America? And we'll be right back after these messages.

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1: News this hour from Town Hall. I'm John Scott. House Republicans adopt a $95 billion spending package for the Iran war and President Trump's other priorities. Bernie Bell returns.
2: Chief and Defense Minister, both of whom lost their jobs. The new Army Chief, Major General Mykhailo Djupataia, is part of a new generation of Ukrainian generals. Zelensky has tasked Djupataia with updating the defense strategy. Street protests in Kyiv demanded the return of the tech-savvy Defense Minister, Mykhailo Fedorov. Meanwhile, Ukrainian drones have struck warehouses in Russia, targeting facilities they say are being used for drone production. I'm Charles de Ledesma.
1: In consumer news, Ford may indeed have a better idea.
3: Texas resident Kenneth Kovar has a home energy setup from Ford in which drivers of certain popular F-150 models can plug their vehicle directly into their electric meter to power their home during an outage. It's the latest example of automakers broadly adapting their electrification technologies to the home energy business, especially as demand on the grid increases and sales of electric vehicles slow. Car companies are looking to leverage their multi-billion dollar EV investments to tap into a promising market in vehicle, home, and grid technology, both for backup power and for supporting electrical grid resiliency. Keith Peters reporting.
1: Tropical Storm Bertha turning toward Texas earlier today after making landfall over Louisiana on Wednesday, then heading offshore again. It continued to bring rain to a large swath on the northern Gulf Coast along its path. As Bertha traveled westward, the storm was expected to make another landfall along the northwestern Gulf Coast. Bertha has had maximum sustained winds of 45 miles per hour. More on these stories from townhall.com.
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1: Canada is hoping to improve its trade relationship with Washington. Bob Agnew with a report.
6: Canadian Prime Minister Mark Carney says he and President Trump have agreed to intensify trade negotiations between Canada, the U.S., and Mexico. That comes a day after President Trump announced the U.S. would be imposing 50% tariffs on most Canadian goods, citing unfair treatment of American products. The tariffs would exclude energy but impact other top Canadian exports, including auto parts and precious metals. Bob Agnew reporting.
1: Google parent company Alphabet Incorporated posting stronger than expected results for its second quarter, a sign that its massive artificial intelligence spending spree is paying off so far. The Mountain View, California-based company said it earned $112.11 billion in the April-June period. That's up from $28.2 billion in the same period a year ago. News at townhall.com. There were powerful storms in West Virginia this week.
7: Governor Patrick Morrisey has dispatched hundreds of National Guard members to northern West Virginia while placing all of the state's 55 counties under a state of emergency. The governor says state and local agencies will remain on the ground for as long as it takes to help affected communities. Forecasters report up to 7 inches of rain fell in some spots. The National Weather Service in Charleston warned of life-threatening flooding Tuesday night, urging people to seek higher ground now. Rich Thomason reporting.
1: R. James Woolsey, a national security expert who led the CIA for 2 years after his appointment by President Bill Clinton, has died. He was 84. And Charles Gaines, the author who helped bring bodybuilding into the mainstream with Pumping Iron, has died at 84. The documentary Pumping Iron, introducing Arnold Schwarzenegger to the world. More on these stories at townhall.com.
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9: Ooh. 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
9: it. 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
11: there's always a name. 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
11: I love it, love it, love it, love it. Okay, let's get to the weather here at 8:06 in the morning on the 23rd here, our Thursday edition of Free Fire Radio here on KCNR. It's going to be around 98 will be our highs today. Overnight lows of 66 will be clear. Well, I have clear skies. Now, tomorrow we get triple digit, but it's still going to be down around 65 degrees with our overnight lows tomorrow night. Great night to go to the Colt 45s. We're giving tickets away for this weekend as well. Saturday calls for 98, overnight lows of around 66, Sunday 99, and Monday 99. So we only have one triple digit day, and that is Friday, tomorrow. The rest looks like we're looking at, you know, I mean, we'll take it. It's in July, and we have under
9: 105.
11: That's right. And we don't have any big winds ahead of us, so no forecasts like we had yesterday.
9: The Brooks fire is under control. Uh-huh. It's 95% contained, so that's another worry off our backs there.
11: 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Give them a call for all of your propane and gas needs, 365-3793.
9: Good people. Hey, our guest today is Mike Littow, Mayor of Reading and member of City Council, of course. Good morning. Hey, and thank you very much for being flexible and coming on the show this morning after the tragic news from this weekend of city manager William Tarbaugh passing.
10: Sure. Yeah.
9: And you were...
11: in shock.
9: I had lunch with him, you know, several times, been on the show. I really liked him, and I was just blown away. But you worked with him every day. And so...
10: Yeah, this is a complete shock to us. I don't think we could have ever prepared for something like this to ever happen.
9: He's 58.
10: I just remember getting the phone call and just thinking in disbelief of, you know, certainly was just hoping he was going to pull through. And it's still unbelievable today. It's been...
11: Yeah, you say the words, but it feels like it's pinch me because it's not real.
10: No.
9: Yeah. No. He left a wife and four children.
10: Yeah, he left behind the kids, and I think that's the most tragic thing, thinking of not just the loss to the city of a great man and a great leader that we hired, that we had full faith and very excited to see the results and anxious to see what the results were going to be in 1 year. But, you know, when you put all that aside and you just think about the wife and the children and the family – I think that's what stings the most.
9: I think it does, too, because they had just moved here, I guess around February.
11: Like New Beginnings.
9: Yeah. It was New Beginnings, his children's school. And then to have this happen, I mean, they hadn't built the network that you have.
10: They were just getting settled
9: in.
10: Just getting to know people and make friendships and get a layer of the land, you know, learning the trails and the grocery stores, the retail stores, the places to eat and drink. But you're still the newbie in a town and just trying to figure things out. And
9: Well, I know that we've reached out, and I'm sure you all have reached out, as other people have, anything we can do to help their family, of course. One of the things that William did was he brought in this team to take a look at all levels of the city government. That, of course, is continuing.
10: that is continuing. That was a 3-month contract with the ability to do an extension if we like the results. Uh-huh. We fully expected a report would have come back to council roughly around September or October, just talking about some of the results and our findings. You know, so that information was still being gathered, but we learned a lot during the efficiency study. We identified, you know, ways where we can consolidate positions. We identified where some departments just really needed some extra help, and maybe so where some other departments need to get a little bit more skinny. But in the end, the goal of the efficiency study was not just to become more efficient and, you know, be able to do our jobs better. It was really just to shore up the finances of the city, put us in a better cash position to where we could start really tackling the more difficult projects that go beyond just paying the bills every single day. When we think about our streets, our roads, our infrastructure, our parks, all the things that we're really trying to do to make the city more enjoyable to live in, you know, it's really difficult just to tackle that stuff, you know. And this is such a different climate for the council, because if you look back over the, you know, the 35 years I've been here, it just seems like the council has always had opportunity with some extra cash to be able to take care of some pet projects or be able to do some things that improve the city. But, you know, I haven't experienced that in my time in the council, really. We're just continuing to talk about
9: it. It's been rough the last, 5 years, would you say?
10: I think things were really building up to the time where I got in the council. There was certainly some warnings and some things that were going to be coming and dealing with the new budget cycle, but this was certainly more extreme that was advertised, and I think things certainly were a bit worse, you know, than I expected them to really be.
9: Well, the projected budget, you know, usually even a very conservative 2.5. Mm-hmm. Hasn't been reached this year, though, has it?
10: The 2.5 in revenue growth or so? Right now, we are tracking at par or maybe a little bit better, but keep that in mind of what the council did is we lowered our revenue forecast back in January, February in council sessions to we felt the revenue growth assumptions at the last budget cycle could have been a bit realistic, maybe a bit optimistic, but we did lower those revenue assumptions once again. I feel like the average growth was somewhere around 1% to 2% in some of the budget cycles to where instead of really trying to go after 3.5% or 4% in sales tax and property tax, you know, so the goal of the budget in my mind is it's better to aim low. And then then you get some extra money to work with. But if you're always aiming high, you're going to get some false expectations and disappointment to where you're always talking about cuts, you know. And talking to the unions, it seems like we're always in that position to say we just don't have enough money to do more. And you know, the unions don't really enjoy that level of conversation to where we miss the mark all the time. So we really got to budget reasonable expectations. And
9: well, if the union, our union members live here and they see what's going on, I mean, they're smart. They're smart people. They see what the income is. And we have a budget, Linda and I, not that we ever stick to it, but we do have a budget. So I know that X amount of dollars has to be paid for these things.
10: Yeah, government is strange. It's so much different than just running my own business. Yeah. If you can raise your prices in business if you can't pay your bills, where in government you can't just go raise property taxes and sales tax without the permission of the residents and the people live here.
9: But you still know, okay, I need this minimum. Now, of course, it's much harder with in the city government with inflation and all the other things. But even on our budget, I throw in, you know, a couple grand just for miscellaneous stuff.
10: Oh, yeah.
9: And that's used up. And that's our slush fund to, like, you know, like when you have the overage, so okay, we can put another $1 million into streets.
10: Yeah.
9: And you don't have that right now.
10: Well, yeah, we get to shore up our cash with some other options, such as selling some Stillwater land. And the goal is, yes, we could touch that money, but it's best to leave it aside and leave it in the Stillwater fund so that way we can do some road improvements. We have a bridge to build in the future. We're going to need some of that money for matching grants in the future. But there has been some developments and some additional land sales, and that is very, very positive as we are inching closer to the finish line of selling our last property. And, that was part of our conversation over the last years. We did have some extra cash from the Stillwater and what to do with that, and we haven't had to really raid that fund so much. We had some money that came from the Rancheria that was really helped short the finances. There's going to be some other things that come out to where
9: from the Rancheria, how
10: Well, the Rancheria, as they're building their...
9: the new health village.
10: The new health village downtown. They came into an agreement with the city of Reading for services, which include, sewer, electricity, mm-hmm. and all that stuff. And when the Rancheria built that, they came into an agreement with the city of Reading to be able to give a lump sum of dollars, to help. And that was very, very helpful for us.
11: Wow. People need to hear that, because that's another... It's another little star on the wonderful things that the Reading Rancheria helps with this community.
10: Mm-hmm. Yeah, I mean, in the end, we didn't just make a deal just to give away the whole world. Every deal that we always make with the Rancheria has got to be a good deal for the city. It's got to be a good deal for them.
9: Right. Of course.
10: In the end, everybody's really has to be.
9: They're just not handing out money.
10: No.
9: They never have.
11: Right. Well, we got to take a break here. We're with our mayor this morning, Mike Littell. Thanks for being with us this morning. And we're going to be covering a lot of stuff here about what's going on in the city. 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You can always hear the show back

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7: Welcome back this morning on Casey and Earl, please.
8: Wait a minute, I can sing the whole song. You know, when Linda and I were first dating, we went to a casino someplace, and it was a cover band, and they sang Looking for Love.
7: Yep.
8: And I sang the first verse, and she thought, oh, that's cute. There's a lot of people around. I sang every verse. It's like four, maybe
7: and
8: five
7: I could say,
8: verses.
7: Is he finished yet?
8: Every verse. And at the end, she was like looking around saying, is there a way to escape this man? 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
7: 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It's like, please. Anyway, Maxwell
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8: And I guess, I'm not even sure, is it Members First? 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
9: It's under Rogue.

0: credit union now.
1: They sold.
0: Yeah.
2: Well, we better change that.
1: Yep. Nobody knows Rogue, but they all know where Members First was.
2: Is it Fleet Feet or something that's right there, too?
1: I'm not even sure about that anymore. Our guest today is Mike Littow, mayor of Reading. We discussed, of course, the tragedy of William Tarbo passing so suddenly, and especially on for his family, wife and four children here. They've only been here since February, so it's not like, and they came from another place. It's not like they have family here or anything. So anything any of us can do to ease this transition, everybody is going to do that. We're talking about our finances here in the city. Oh, by the way, the efficiency report is due out September, October that William started.
0: Yeah.
1: It will start.
0: Yeah, we have more work to do. And we brought on Michael Webb as our interim city manager, the directive to him has been don't lay off the gas pedal there. Just keep going forward. There's going to be some big decisions that were coming very, very soon. And the directive to him is carry the torch. Do what William has started with us. He gave us some good blueprints, and with big decisions coming.
1: And he trusted Mike.
0: Very much.
1: And we had Mike on the show, in fact. And he is also somebody that's very knowledgeable.
0: Yeah.
1: And has a lot of energy.
0: Yes, Michael certainly has a desire to help lead the city, and we've known that for a very long time. But I think Michael's had that advantage for the past 8 months in this position, really, just learning a lot more about every department. I think that's a huge advantage just for, just that
1: that transition.
0: All that work. Yeah.
1: Are y'all planning on doing another search?
0: I don't know. We're going to have another meeting in 2 weeks, bring the council back together in closed session.
1: It's too soon right now.
0: The goal is really, we're going to do another check-in with Michael in closed session, and I believe we're going to do that every few weeks and see how that conversation really dialogues. In the end, I think this is a good opportunity for Michael to really press forward, and if there's big decisions that were going to be made or about to be made, make those happen. This gives him a chance to really demonstrate what kind of leader he'll be if he does get selected as city manager in the future. So I think our eyes are on him and watching him, but certainly we are very, very supportive of him, and
1: like I said, he was very knowledgeable, a lot of energy, a likable guy. I would be remiss if I didn't ask you about the Civic. Your decision for $17,000, I think, a month to keep it secure, lights on, all that stuff. I think most people will agree that was the right decision.
0: Well, of course. And, some of my comments said, part of that budget is for fencing, and I just have concerns about the looks and the optics of putting up temporary fencing around the Civic Center. It certainly identified this is not going to be around the entire Civic Center. It's just really blocking some key entrances.
1: Sure.
0: But still the optics of, I think it's not just an eyesore, but it can actually attract more crime because having some fencing sends a message that your building is empty. And so the fencing is not going up right away. We've at least been able to pause that through August and possibly September, circle back with city staff and report back to us what kind of crime, what are we seeing over the next 2 months, and is there really going to be need to put up that fencing? And perhaps maybe that would be a mute conversation later, because if we do get another operator with a very optimistic goal of someone coming in by October or November, maybe we won't need that fencing. But it is optimistic. If you asked me 2 months ago, I really would have felt like I would have been surprised to see one person come forward and saying, hey, I want to operate the Civic Center at a potential loss.
1: In fact, I think I saw you say that the other day.
0: Yeah, but behind the scenes.
1: You think there could be somebody.
0: We've heard from at least five groups of very interested people that have been very adamant that says as soon as the RFP comes out, which is the request for a proposal, and their opportunity to really respond and say, I want to run the Civic Center, these groups have said they plan to apply it the very first day. So that's good.
1: The conventional wisdom said that there's a lot of problems down there that may not ever see that, but if you're already getting nibbles.
0: Yeah, and your best outcome says maybe we'll get someone that wants to come in and operate that asks the city for no subsidy or, I think there's certainly a lot of value to put some subsidy into the Civic Center if you're thinking about economic growth and growing tourism. But you know,
1: I agree.
0: I just don't want to throw money into a civic center that says we're going to be subsidizing concerts. But if there's a way to where we can add convention center space, we can develop the riverfront, and we can use that TOT tax to make the riverfront itself and the civic operations just something that's just going to help grow revenue in the city, you know, why not? But we're not there yet, but that's a conversation for another day.
1: Well, most civic centers, auditoriums, aren't they subsidized by their cities they're in?
0: They are. And if you go back 20 years, the Civic used to be subsidized by the hotel and TOT tax.
1: Well, the city used to spend like $1 million a year on the Civic.
0: Sure. So as the budget gets shored up and our finances get in a better position, we can have these conversations about the riverfront and going back to identifying how we can give a portion of our hotel tax and TOT tax. And rightfully so, when you bring in that revenue and tax from hotels, you're supposed to reinvest that into your own city. I mean, that's the intent of TOT tax, is not just to shore up your general fund and be able to pay for things, but you really do have to think about economic development of how can we make the city better and how can we improve the civic.
1: Do you envision a time where maybe the civic auditorium and its footprint, just the footprint of the civic, would be up for sale?
0: Perhaps. You know, I think everybody should always be open-minded to any potential option, but I've seen renderings of the riverfront and the civic center, the renderings of a potential new rodeo grounds. When you see the visuals, it gets you really excited to actually see the outcome. And it reminds me a lot of the downtown here. Nobody really knew what that could look like when we had this ugly parking garage and aging buildings. And, you know, if you tried to describe what the downtown could potentially look like, which is still in its infant stage right now, you know, you really couldn't understand until you see the pictures. Now that I've seen the pictures and the renderings, I'm like, geez, like, how is this ever going to happen? You know, that was one of my questions in a meeting, you know, about 3-4 weeks ago, is could this really even happen? This looks really, really good. And they said, yes, with private development and investment, there are groups out there that are looking to do stuff like this. And I think that's good for the rodeo. I think that's good for Civic. And
1: you say new rodeo grounds in the same area, though, right?
0: I think the renderings have the rodeo grounds in the same area or a modified area, but I've seen some really cool pictures where it shows attached to the Civic Center itself, and seen some patio, some walkways. It looks like an entertainment district, you know, with the renderings that you see there. And when you think about, you know, building maybe possibly another hotel, rooftop bars, restaurants, there is so much opportunity to develop those grounds right there.
1: We need to develop the riverfront.
0: It looks like an ugly parking lot, you know.
1: I mean, right now we've got one restaurant. And it's not even on the river. It's above the river.
0: Yes.
1: And all the and not to destroy the beauty of the Sacramento River, but to enhance it, but also to make this more of a destination city.
0: Yeah. Yes.
1: I mean, you've got to be able to envision this stuff.
0: You have to be able to have the vision. So.
1: We're here with Mike Littow, who is our mayor of Reading, and we're talking about the Civic Auditorium and good news. That it looks like when we put out the request for proposals, there's going to be some people wanting to come in. And that's always good news. 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
1: 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Yeah, we're working for the weekend. 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And our guest today, Mike Littow, mayor of Reading. We're talking Riverfront. When is the plan coming out?
0: December, and I did have
1: December.
0: I had concerns saying, why is this going to come out to December? Potentially we'll have a new city council. I mean, elections are November.
1: Yeah,
0: 3 seats are open, and we're getting to the finish line in December. Is December really the right time to say? I don't think we'll have 3 new council members, but potentially you could have 3 new council members that get to make the final decision on the riverfront. And I would prefer that gets to us either in late November or a special meeting in December, potentially, just to make sure we get that to the finish line and you let this council that has had a voice over the past
1: Why don't you just tell them, hey, we want it in January.
0: The riverfront in January?
1: Yeah. That way you've got your council seated. That way you don't have to have – there could be some if you've got lame ducks making decisions and people aren't – I would think that the council would just say, hey, we're going to let the new council
0: – right.
1: Because we're not going to please a lot of people here, or we're going to please a lot of people, whatever it is, letting the new council do it.
0: Yeah.
1: Or have it so early, and you're not going to get it early, probably. So
0: no.
1: I think delaying it till January.
0: No, I don't think the timeline allows it to come even before November. There's things that have to be done with environmental reviews and other studies that have to get done.
1: Are we getting our million and a half worth?
0: Are we? Well, you're spending a lot of money, and you have, at the end of the day, you have to decide, is this a pipe dream of development that's just never going to happen? Because, again, what the Riverfront is doing is, you know, setting the stage for, you know, what the use can be for each parcel out there. And again, nothing can happen without private investment. You still have to have a developer that wants to come forward and says, yes, I want to do something on that parcel, or I'd like to do something on the rodeo grounds over here, or I'd like to do expansion of the Civic and run the Civic. You know, everything starts with ideas, but it still takes cash and money. And without money, none of this is
1: It's going to be private equity in this. Yes. And so the question is, are we as a community going to say with enough codicils into the contracts that we have, you know, we have a say on things that are happening? You can't just come in here and raise, knock down the Civic and then build a new one, which better and bigger and all that serves our community better. But we've also got to have a final say on things going on. And but they're not going to do it on, on a lease.
0: No, but in the end, if all we get out of the Riverfront during our years here is improvements to the trails. We do have the Turtle Bay Bridge. We have some good trails, but we have some missing links out there with trails that still really could be built and expanded that can give some good connecting points. And when you expand the riverfront and give some good walking areas and some areas where we can enjoy the waterfront, where they bring canoes, kayaks out, or some better docks out there to launch boats. And
1: But doesn't it all come down, Mike, to priorities?
0: Yeah.
1: And, I mean, what's the number one priority of city government? I mean, I'm asking. Well, I mean, I think I know what it is. But
0: I mean, our main responsibility is to take care of our infrastructure, our roads, public works, RU with utilities, the police with public safety, the fire. Beyond that, you know, we're not really good about making the fun happen.
1: Yeah.
0: We're not a business. When government people don't really have that marketing side to envision there. It takes a lot of community support to really come forward with some ideas.
1: Public safety and infrastructure. Yes. That's the bottom line on it. And trails are nice.
0: Yeah.
1: Parks are nice. Public safety, infrastructure.
0: Yeah.
1: I guess you could say trails are infrastructure, but I don't think of it that way.
2: Mayor, the city council meets the first and third Tuesday of every month. Uh-huh. Have the meetings become more civil, or are we still having these sit-ins and people being... What's your experience been like?
0: I think the tone has been good over the past 8 months. We're not making the news as much, but I think you found... You know, last summer was very, very messy, and sometimes there has to be a lot of, you know, insults and some, I hate to call it name calling, but it's tough to have difficult conversations and with difficult words right there to expose problems right there. And in the end, I think we're all pretty united. We all want the same things right now. We want to be fiscally sound. We want a balanced budget. We want to be able to increase our revenues. We are aligned that way, and the council still has its moments of disagreements, but it is good to disagree. You don't want a council that's always just in unison and thinking the same thing. We have to find ways to disagree, but to do civilly as well, and that's really important to me, is to make sure that these conversations are happening to show that we don't have to have messy fights, you know. And I think what I didn't like about last summer necessarily was when the family sees mom and dad fighting, it gets hard, and kids start picking sides. And because it's difficult to see mom and dad fighting, the family is breaking up a little bit. And you want to see mom and dad have good discussion and good debate. And it makes your residents of the city feel more comfortable when they see this.
1: You want to see mom and dad hugging.
0: No.
1: You don't want to see mom and dad in front of each other.
0: No, but people are picking sides through this messiness, and that wasn't good, for the city, really, as we're just trying to work together and, you know, solve some problems and make this place a really, really enjoyable place to live.
1: Well, Redding is a wonderful place to live, and we've been getting nationwide nastiness at us, mainly because of the county, not the city. You all have gone through some things, but you don't hit the papers and the skyline like the county has. Well, now the county looks like it's going to change its... You know, it swung one way, and now it's swinging another way, maybe closer to the middle. Who knows? But I think that the Board of Supervisors is going to change. Now, the City Council, you have Tanessa is running again, and Jack is running again. But there's, what, two others at least that are running?
0: There's a total of six names I've seen.
1: Oh, six names now. Okay. I've got to get all the names. I think I've got most of them. Mm-hmm. So we can cycle them through here, of course, our incumbents, but all the new people, too.
0: Yeah.
1: So it'll be interesting. So you got six people running for, what, three spots?
0: Six, and there might be a few more. The deadline's still got two more weeks.
1: Well, it's Tanessa, Jack, and...
0: I've seen Russ. Russ, Christina.
1: But there's three. You said there's three spots.
0: There's
1: the
0: three seats open. Yes.
1: So it's Tanessa, Russ, or Jack. I should say.
0: Tanessa and Jack are running again, and Erin is not running again.
1: Right.
0: She won
1: okay,
0: her seat
1: but that's
0: at
1: the third spot there.
0: Yes. Yeah. Correct. Yeah.
1: Okay. Well, it's going to be interesting.
0: Well, it's going to come faster than you know, right?
1: Oh, I mean, yeah, it's right here.
0: Elections are what, 3 months away?
1: Three months away. Well, let's take an early break. We're just a minute or two early. And we're with Mike Littow, mayor of Reading, a member of the city council, and we'll be right back.

0: Alan Gordon, Coach Master Collision. She had minor damage to her rear bumper. I wrote her an estimate. Later, I received a call. The lady responsible for the damage wanted to pay for the repairs out of pocket. Her insurance agent told her a claim would raise her rates for years. 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
11: Welcome back to Free Fire Radio here in our last segment. We're finishing. We're going to finish strong here. We're with Mike with Mike Natale, our mayor. We've talked about the riverfront plan. It looks like it's coming in toward December. And the question is, do we want to wait until the new city council, which will be seated in January, you want to throw it in their laps as opposed to ones that may not be here? Mm-hmm. You know, you could have – we have three openings, six people running. I mean, theoretically, you could have three new people in there.
12: It could be, but at the end of the day, when you look at it, would this be really contentious meeting on the final product, right? We've had meetings for the past 2 years, even before my time on the council.
11: Oh, yeah, it'll be contentious.
12: And it could be, but...
11: Oh, no, I'm going to be down there stirring. I'm going to be stirring the pot.
12: But we've seen how this has developed. There are not going to be any surprises that are going to come this way in December and January. We've had numerous meetings behind the scenes.
11: Are the renderings
12: yes.
11: of everything, are those open to everybody? Can I look at them?
12: That's a good question. Can we release those? I'm hoping at State of the City we can get some of these renderings out.
11: Oh, good.
12: I'm hoping so. So maybe they can't come out just yet, but if I can get them leaked to the public.
13: State of the City will be this year at the Holiday Inn at what day?
12: September 22nd.
13: Okay.
11: Okay. Yeah. So then you could show some of the renderings at that point.
12: I sure hope so.
11: Okay. And then at that point, then they're open to the public to take a look at before the big report comes in.
12: Oh, yeah. I would imagine that will be.
11: That's what I think
12: public.
11: People would like to take a look at and say, what does this look like? You know, you talk about it, but it's hard to, for most people to envision a project this big.
12: Yeah, I think we should get these renderings out just because this has been, you try to make this the most transparent process and to inform the public. We've had community meetings, we've brought groups in, we've brought council in, we brought staff in, and so you don't want all this to be secretive. This should be very, very transparent.
11: Yeah, if you remember how it started, it was such a brouhaha the way it started. And then it was contentious through that. So now the study's come through people. The meetings have been open to everybody, numerous meetings. So if somebody says, well, nobody told me that, well, that could be, but you had the opportunity to go to meetings on these things.
12: Yeah.
11: Okay, that's a big thing coming down.
12: Yeah.
11: And see. Will you be mayor? No, you will have handed that off probably at that point.
12: Yeah, I should get to rotate off. And
11: who's in the line next?
12: Well, if you follow the historical ways, and
11: which you all
12: it
11: don't.
12: Hasn't really been kind of historical like last 5 years, but Dr. Deduca, who's vice mayor right now, would be in line for that. And so if you had a natural transition, he would be naturally.
11: He would be, but you never can tell what's going to happen, especially if there's new people on the board. We have an interim police chief.
12: We have an interim police chief starting first week of August. He's coming, and right now our captains right now have been rotating as the interim.
11: What about the what length of time is he here for? 90 days?
12: Up to a certain amount of hours. I think
11: it's
12: capped
11: hours.
12: Like at 980 or 960 hours. However, we may not use all those hours. It just really depends on the timing of the hiring of the police chief and certainly when the police chief can pass background checks and actually start, because you may hire a police chief that has to have time to be able to give notice to the city or
11: if he's from another area coming in.
12: And then, of course, take the time to be able to move here as well. So the start date is very open-ended.
11: Okay.
12: Yeah.
11: So
12: but we expect to have someone hired by September or October and in place.
11: And if you didn't hear the first part, of course, after this tragic passing of William Tarbo, the assistant city manager is fleeted up right now and is moving along with Tarbo's plans.
12: Yes.
11: Tarbo had laid out a blueprint.
12: We are not slowing down. The directive to Michael Webb has been to continue the mission, follow the blueprints. With any pending difficult decisions that could have been coming, we fully expect that we're going to execute the plan and continue forward. And this is not just a moment where Michael just fills in the shoes of William and just holds everything together.
11: You want him to be moving forward.
12: We want very proactive
11: keep decisions. Keep the momentum going. We've got a huge thing coming called the Iron Man. And you're hearing it first here.
12: Oh, boy.
11: Mike Littell, the mayor, is on a team participating in the Ironman. He's going to run the 13.1 mile or something like that.
12: Yes, yes.
11: By himself.
12: Yes.
11: Out there in 107-degree temperature.
12: Yes.
11: He's representing our city.
12: Yes, absolutely.
11: Of the three-person team.
12: I think this is a great way to be able to promote the city of Reading to...
11: I'm going
12: to
11: be on an aid station if for no other reason. I want to be there at about the 10th mile you come wandering through, because I've done these before.
12: Well,
11: and your whole face changes.
12: I fully expect to take first place in my height and weight category.
11: I think that's great. Now, this is huge for us.
12: Yes.
11: And this is the first one of a three-year contract.
12: Yes. This is big time. And there are rumors that the next Ironman will move up to May. We'll have to see the timing of that.
11: That would be better.
12: This has been discussed to bring potentially $10 to $12 million in economic benefits here. We already have athletes that are already here training.
11: I have heard that.
12: Up to 1,500 athletes moving into the area.
11: And their support teams.
12: Yes. We've talked to restaurants saying you'll want to consider opening up your restaurant at 3 in the morning on race day. But certainly during the whole week, with about 1,500 athletes and up to 10,000 people that are coming through the city of Reading, these restaurants really need to consider staying open later, having more food available. But
11: maybe even a different, you know, beefing up their carbs and things like that. Yeah. You know, having that pancake breakfast.
12: There's going to be a
11: lot
12: of activities.
11: The spaghetti the night before.
12: There's going to be a lot of activities going on.
11: But we need our community. One, let's make it a mini FIFA, where, you know, when people came in from FIFA, all from all over the world, they met the Americans, how friendly we are, how open. As these people come in, we need to do that too. Be ourselves and be friendly to these people, be open and be supportive.
12: We need more volunteers right now.
11: Okay, I was going to ask you.
12: If you would have an interest just to get involved in to give an hour or 2 hours, you know, you can be an ambassador for the city here. But I believe we needed up to like 2,000 people to volunteer, and the number I heard about a week ago said we're still looking for 800 to 900, you know, hours or people, cheerleaders, people that can just hand out water, people that help in aid
11: stations.
12: Yeah,
11: the aid stations are big things. Yeah. They're giving water as people are going by. Right. And as soon as you're finished, you clean up and you're finished.
12: Yeah.
11: Right there. Yes. So,
13: what are the dates again?
12: It's the 16th. Shoot. Is it the 16th or 17th?
11: No, 16th. It's 16th a Sunday. It starts at 6:15 in the morning at Whiskey Town. They come out of Whiskey Town, get on their bikes, and come into town. And I think they go out towards
12: Jones Valley area.
11: Jones Valley area. Yeah. And they do the transition at the Civic Auditorium.
13: Correct. It's right around the corner.
11: From their bikes to the run.
12: Yes.
11: And they finish up at the Civic. Do they finish?
12: We do finish at the Civic.
11: At the Civic, right.
12: The running course is 2 laps, and they pick the most shaded area possible. You know, think about
11: it's 107. The average temperature for that day is over 100.
12: If you're a good athlete, you're going to beat the heat, because I'm looking at the time. I might have to start running depending on how fast my team can get there. But
11: I
12: would rather start running at 9:30 in the morning than 10:30 in the morning, because that extra 1 hour difference will make us a big, big difference with that sun.
11: You know what? I want to work the transition area only because I want to see Mike start out, and then I'll even hang around to see Mike finish.
12: I plan to.
11: This is huge, and thank you for doing this, Mike. Yeah. I mean, you're not like 20 years old and 130 pounds.
12: No.
11: But you got that army can do attitude.
12: You know what? We're going to make this happen.
11: But this is really big for us because we got a 3-year contract, and if they really like it. And this brings in needed tax dollars, needed TOT into our community.
12: Yes.
11: And then there's this big fly fishing. This big in September. Fly fishing.
13: Going back to the Ironman, we need to realize that before we know it, that's just around the corner. And we need to look at how transportation, so if you're downtown and things are blocked off and how we get around. A lot of people, I just don't even think, this got to should be on the paper. It should be on the paper.
11: Yeah. It should be showing
13: online.
11: The route.
13: It should be all over the place about what's going to happen here and how we get what we need to look out for. Because if I go up to the doggy park and ask anybody, do you know about the Ironman? They're going to look at me like they have not heard about it, don't know anything about it.
12: There are mailers that are going to go to everybody in Reading, I hear.
11: Okay.
12: What did hit the paper was kind of this analogy. If you do not plan on participating in the Ironman or volunteering, you might want to consider sleeping in that day.
11: Yeah.
12: And
11: because it's going to be streets blocked and there's all types. This is, we've never had like a road race, whether it's people or bikes or whatever, in this town like this. Mm-hmm. I mean, I've been in races that had more than this in it.
12: Well, this is a pro event, too.
11: Yeah, and it's a pro event, and it's on their schedule. But I've been in these, and where they just shut down everything. You know, they're shutting down main streets and everything, so we could either run or bike our way through there.
12: Yeah.
11: In Hawaii and other places. And this is something that, you know, knowing the route, so I'm sure that's going to go out to people. So on that day, you're right. If you're not involved in it, you know, if you're planning on going to French Gulch that morning, may want to rethink that.
12: You will want to rethink that because that corridor will be closed.
11: Yeah.
12: When you're coming from Whiskeytown, the highway will be closed. Now, I thought maybe they would keep one lane open to one lane traffic, but it sounds like to me, like, I think both lanes are going to be completely shut down.
11: Now, they should be past that by probably 7:30 or 8.
13: So, Weaverville people?
11: Maybe 8. No.
12: So the race starts at 6 in the morning.
11: Right.
12: And you get just over an hour to be able to get the swimming portion. So in that transition, the last swimmer should be out of the water by 7:30.
11: Yeah.
12: And as the bikers make their way up towards Reading, you would think...
11: And it's not that far.
12: You would think by 8 a.m., 8:30 in the morning, the road should start opening up.
11: And are we on the hook for a lot of money for this thing?
12: No, very little. So a lot of the investment has come from, you know, Visit Reading and, you know, the tourism groups there. Our portion of the city of Reading, I think we needed to commit something along the lines of $50,000 or $75,000 for this year. However, with the economic boom of what we expect to come back from the TOT tax and the sales tax, there's going to be about $10 to $12 million in spending that's going to happen within our city. We don't see that return right away, but we will get a return on investment and hopefully more.
11: We've got to have our police there. The road's got to be blocked off. You know, all those kind of things.
12: Yes.
11: Think of this as the... as a rodeo parade times 10.
12: Yes. Yes.
11: For blocking off things.
12: Yes.
11: Hey, Mike, thanks a lot for being with us today.
13: Yeah.
11: This,
13: thank
11: we got to do this on a regular basis because there's so many changes, so many things coming. It's good to hear from the mayor who's, you seem like you've got it all under control here.
12: Well,
11: I mean that in a good sense.
12: Yeah, you know, it's hard work, but you know, there's a lot of people out there doing. You know, the hard work with us, and it's a big job.
11: It's a team, and well, you know, you're getting all that big bucks too.
12: Oh, so, oh yeah.
11: What is it up to? $500?
12: $600 a month.
11: $600 a month. You know, I laugh at that. You know, I'm not for giving, you know, raises to, you know, in government.
12: Yeah,
11: I'm really kind of But I think our city council ought to be making more than $600 a month. Frankly.
12: It's a good conversation for another day, but the argument can be made is unless if you're retired, you can do this, but if you really have full-time work, is it really fair for that? How can that person make a living being involved in meetings 20 hours a week?
11: And, you've got a business here, and you know you've got a team, thank God, but you know still.
12: Yeah, you've got to allow that middleman that can still step up to serve and you know be able to still help pay their bills and honor their time.
11: Hey, tomorrow, we got to run here, and tomorrow we're going to have Stand Down, and who did I say was going to be on tomorrow, too? I can't remember. Just go to our website, and kcnrradio.com, and it tells you who our guest is. And everybody, it's going to be warm today, but not overbearingly warm. It's only going to be like 98, but hydrate, hydrate, hydrate, and God bless America.
12: Yeah.

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2: News this hour at Town Hall. I'm Bob Agnew in Washington. The next major government-wide funding deadline is September 30th, which marks the end of the fiscal year for 2026. Responding to a question from Town Hall's Cameron Arcan just minutes ago at the White House, Press Secretary Caroline Leavitt told reporters that she suspects Democrats will threaten another government shutdown.
3: The most important thing for the American people to know is that this president and this White House wants the government to remain open, unlike the Democrats in this town who have been acting as obstructionists.
2: Congress is supposed to pass a 12 annual appropriation bills to fund the government for fiscal 2027 before September 30th. A big challenge, though, is that lawmakers are heading toward the August recess with substantial work still unfinished. The U.S. military continues to pummel Iran. Here's correspondent Laura Winters.
4: A 12th consecutive night of crushing strikes in Iran. The U.S. military looking to degrade Iran's ability to shoot at ships in the Strait of Hormuz. President Trump saying on his Truth Social page, from this point forward, anytime the Islamic Republic of Iran shoots at a ship in the Strait of Hormuz, whether it be by missile, rocket, drone, or any other device or weapons, the United States will bomb and destroy one bridge or power plant, including those located next to or in the capital city of Tehran. Laura Winters reporting.
2: The U.S. Navy is taking a major step to restrict press access to information about service members by no longer releasing information about any sailor's service history, information that has been freely offered by the service for decades. The move, which officials say is being driven by increased security threats and harassment, comes amid a host of other restrictions on press access being driven largely by Defense Secretary Pete Hegseth. Google parent Alphabet taking a hit on Wall Street today. Despite reporting huge profits, the market is reacting negatively because Alphabet is spending an enormous amount of money on AI infrastructure. Some are worried that it may not pan out. More from townhall.com.
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2: Here's John Scott now with the Midday Wall Street Business Report.
6: Brent crude oil briefly topped $100 per barrel for the first time since May as increased fighting in the Middle East threatens to slow the global flow of crude. The jumps in oil prices are threatening to reaccelerate inflation. That, in turn, could push the Federal Reserve and other central banks to raise interest rates, which would slow economies and undercut prices for stocks and other investments. Wall Street, meanwhile, is sinking in early trading under the weight of sharp drops for Alphabet and Tesla. Alphabet stocks fell 5.7%. The S&P 500 fell 0.8% and may be heading for its first back-to-back weekly loss since March. The Dow dropped over 500 points at one point, and the Nasdaq also sank over 500 points. For the Wall Street Business Report, I'm John Scott.
2: Breaking news at townhall.com. Extensive wildfires have hit several towns in Sicily and have engulfed large areas in central Spain.
7: Firefighters in central Spain are battling a massive wildfire in Guadalajara, which has burned around 30,000 hectares. That's around 74,000 acres. This comes less than 2 weeks after a deadly fire in southern Spain killed 13 people. Spain Prime Minister Pedro Sanchez in the Guadalajara town Tamajón has urged political unity to combat climate change. He tells local people and officials there's been four times more major fires so far this year compared to the previous year.
2: And that is correspondent Charles de Ledesma. Tropical Storm Bertha making landfall on the Gulf Coast yesterday. Robbie Berg is the warning coordination meteorologist with the National Hurricane Center.
8: We are still expecting some areas, especially in Louisiana and Mississippi, to see upwards of 2 to 4 feet.
2: And he says there could be a storm surge sending high water all the way inland. More on these stories from townhall.com.
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4: And I think the average, you know, Ivy League grad voting for this mayor is highly annoyed that their education is not that valuable. And the person down the street who knows how to drill for oil and gas, who's moved to Texas, has a more valuable profession. And I think that annoys the fuck out of these people.
5: The hot phrase among the crowd that talks about this stuff, I've noticed over the last several weeks, is downwardly mobile. The downwardly mobile crowd. Mm-hmm. And we all thought it was funny for a long time, kind of. It's tragic and funny. And if it's your kid, it's extra tragic, especially if you paid for it. But we all thought it was kind of funny for a while, this whole going off to college and getting these worthless degrees. Good luck with that.
6: Yeah, we mocked it. We didn't recognize it as, wait a minute, something insidious is going on.
5: If you end up with millions of those people who can't get a job but are highly educated, they are going to be angry and feel like they're getting screwed by the current system. And exactly. It doesn't make any difference whether it's real or not or makes sense or not or justified or not. If there's enough of them, they become a political movement, and that is what's happened. The downwardly mobile. You went out and got a fancy degree. You just were told or sort of felt from all your professors and friends at your fancy college with your fancy degree that you were going to go out into the world and have a great life. And it turns out it ain't worth crap.
6: At the same time, the only thing you learned in college was Marxist politics.
5: Yeah, put those two things together. Right. Yeah, if you only had one of those, it would be bad enough. The fact that you got your fancy degree at a fancy college and now you're a barista and realize there's nothing I can do with this degree. Like, literally nobody wants to hire me because of this degree. Right.
6: I can't even teach that crap to a new generation of poor, unsuspecting, idiot youngsters because there are too many of us.
5: The market is flooded with people who want to teach the crap that is worthless that I already have. But you're right. You throw in the fact that I'm being told by my professors that it's the white, straight man that's keeping me from getting a decent job.
6: Exactly. Exactly. So you've been taught, you've earned a Marxist degree, and you can't use it, and you're saddled with suffocating death. Dead, and the only thing you know is Marxism. So you're, you know, if all you have is a hammer, everything's a nail. So my approach to the following couple of segments, I'm looking at the clock and thinking we're going to go into the second segment of the hour, is my son once half seriously, mostly seriously, referred to me as the world's most conservative hippie, which is a fairly good descriptor the more I think about it. Another one would be I don't know if you share this. I am the world's most bitter optimist. But I remain an optimist, maybe out of just sheer stubbornness. I feel like the forces of sanity are on the front foot against the woke Marxist crowd. And I know the fight is going to take ages and be bitter and bloody and frustrating. But I'm still optimistic. Having said that, I'm looking around at the newses, and it's so fun, or prescient, funny or prescient. It was just a few days ago, we had the conversation where I said, I feel like the mainstream left has realized what dire straits they're in, and they're fighting back. And Jack, you're a little skeptical about it. Doesn't matter. Lord knows the right is now, and the center right is waking up to, say, the insanity of the Smithsonian being a Marxist institution, the American History Museum. But as I scan the headlines, great piece Karl Rove wrote about, will the Democrats disavow the DSA platform? And he goes into all sorts of great historical analogs and how utterly, hilariously fanciful the DSA platform is.
5: Yeah, it is. As it becomes more known, I mean, we were reading it from it yesterday. It's hilarious.
6: You'll never pay a bill again.
5: No rent, no food, no medicine, nothing, no bills. Right. You work as much as you want or as little as you want. I mean, what?
6: The DSA platform calls food, education, energy, medicine, and transportation common goods and utilities to be run by government through public ownership of the largest corporations and essential industries. The government takeover would bring about the end of capitalism. That's paradise. No more, and these are quotes, worrying about cost. No more dreading going back to work as we labor for our common good instead of private profit.
5: I mean, there's so many. We've said so many things about this. There's so many things to say about it. But one thing that's kind of funny is the idea that, wow, I wish I'd have thought about that. Why didn't I come up with that? You mean there's a way where I can get everything for nothing and not have to work? Oh, damn it. And why haven't we been doing that all these years?
6: Because lack of imagination, kids. You're so smart. Thanks.
5: Or the rest of us are just so mean and evil. We want us and everyone else to have to go out and go to work every day and pay for things just out of stubbornness. Because there's a system right over there. It's just waiting to be taken where everything is free and you don't have to work.
2: I'm not going to do it out of sure white supremacy or something.
5: Right, right.
6: Yeah, exactly.
5: But that benefits me somehow going to work every day my whole life.
6: And then Rove, of course, goes into how you absolutely quickly end up with Soviet-style rationing, horrific big block government housing, food shortages, no-show jobs for the elite and the rest of it. It's an excellent point. Then I flip to The Atlantic, where James Kirchick, who I've quoted before, he's a writer of the center-left, I believe he's a gay fella. He wrote a book all about the history of gay people in Washington, D.C. He is no arch conservative. And his piece in The Atlantic, friends, one of your most prominent mastheads of lefty to center lefty thought, his headline is "The DSA is a parasite. The left wing faction is hijacking the Democratic Party." Here's his lead.
5: Only if you let it.
6: Exactly. Even after a string of recent victories in congressional primaries by the members of the DSA, national Democrats appear slow to recognize that ideologues on the left are attempting a hostile takeover of the party. The DSA's ascent comes on the heels of years-long efforts by socialists and progressive activists to steer one of America's two major political parties toward identity politics, isolationism, and hostility to capitalism. Then he goes into, and I can't wait to read this in its entirety, A history of the 80s and 90s in British politics. Margaret Thatcher and the Conservatives took power, and the Labour Party decided the answer was to swing left and left and lefter. And super interesting. I've read part of it for another day, perhaps. And then he says, today, Democrat leaders find themselves in a quandary, much like one of the leaders from Britain he mentioned. The DSA's agenda is alien to mainstream Democrats, or at least it should be. The organization's draft platform calls for, and then he goes into details, including, and I absolutely love this, it hadn't occurred to me that this may be the most lunatic juxtaposition of all. Complete opening of the border and complete dismantling of police forces and prisons.
5: All right. Well, I was doing the juxtaposition of everything's free, rent, food, medicine, everything, and there are no borders. We're going to have a population of 7.8 billion people within a year.
6: And the other 0.2 billion are on their way.
5: Why wouldn't you move to the United States if everything was free and there's no border?
6: Yeah, you seriously have to be a child, mentally ill, or an ideologue to say these things with a straight face.
5: You would.
6: And as, you know, Thomas Sowell taught us, there are some ideas so ludicrous only an intellectual could hold them. One more bit from the gentleman's article.
5: I hope one of these smart people in an interview or on a debate stage has to answer that question. How would open borders work in a country where everything is free?
6: Yeah, yeah. Well, and again, now the center left, which includes, you know, the vast majority of the media, they have been granted permission to start asking the obvious freaking questions that those of us who are sane have been asking for a very long time. You know, when The Atlantic is saying the DSA is a parasite, the worm is definitely turned. But anyway, I like this because I like this sort of thing.
5: Shakespeare, more white supremacy, dripping with white supremacy.
6: To gain leverage within the Democratic Party, the DSA is employing a tactic that Trotsky dubbed entryism. The Wilf, and James Lindsay writes about this all the time, how critical theory is not, it's not about social justice, it's about the capture of institutions, using fake moral arguments and trying to shame people into giving them control. If you want to control something, call it racist until you control it, as Lindsay so brilliantly and simply laid it out. So anyway, here's Trotsky's idea of entryism. The willful effort by a small, disciplined cadre of radicals to infiltrate a more moderate organization and subvert it from within. It's the same tactic that throughout history, far-left organizations, such as the Militant Tendency, have routinely used to amass power. Unless the Democrats respond forcefully to the DSA's entryism, they risk being overrun by extremists who will poison the party's national brand and sap its capacity to compete with an already radicalized GOP. So he thinks the GOP is radicalized. You can tell this guy is not some sort of right winger. So again, the permission has been granted

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1: 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Rough Greens makes any dog food better. So he goes into how so far the DSA is limited to liberal enclaves, cities, you know, like parts, districts of Colorado, that sort of thing, where the lefty lunatics are running rampant.
0: But Marin County. You know,
1: again, as a student of political movements from a very young age, I suggest if you start taking radical movements seriously when they actually pose a serious threat, you've waited way, way too long. It's like an infection in the bloodstream. Anyway, the lunatic world of lefty fundraising coming up in a moment or two.
0: Cool. And, there's so many things we want to talk about today. Oh, Trump made a big announcement about Saudi Arabia getting nuclear power just in the last hour. So we'll get to that at some point. Stay here.
2: Armstrong and Getty.
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1: All arrows are pointing toward the war in the Middle East going big soon. More on that later.
2: So what I'm about to share with you contains a lot of stuff that is laughable and silly about these lefty jackasses, but they remind me very much of Marx and Lenin and Trotsky and Che Guevara and Fidel Castro, and I could name several people in South America whose names you might or might not know. They won, you see. They won. Anyway, at least for a while. Barton Swaim, thoroughly sane writer, writes mostly for the Wall Street Journal, is talking about how this new book's coming out by Evan Barker. That's a girl named Evan. Grew up in lower middle. Yeah, I know. Gender bending madness. She grew up in lower middle class Missouri. Her parents leaned left. She's a lady of the left, attended the University of Kansas, briefly worked for Hillary's campaign in 2016. Went to San Diego for a while, then New York, where she held a series of low-wage jobs, having majored in creative writing. At last, she found work as a fundraiser for an entitled, tantrum-throwing would-be Democratic politician. Thus began a short, tumultuous career in left-wing politics, chronicled in her new book, Nothing Left, Confessions of a Democratic Operative, which is coming out next week, I guess. Her memoir seeks to explain how and why a large segment of the Democratic Party, emotionally undone by the improbable two-time triumph of a helter-skelter populist celebrity, that would be Trump, sought solace in socialism and various racialist and radical ideologies. And after her turn in campaigns, she turned to the more lucrative world of progressive consultancy. She led in fundraising at an outfit called Left Rising, founded to boost socialist candidates in primary races against establishment Democrats. Ms. Barker's Chronicle, Barton writes, teams with people I would gently describe as not normal. One fellow consultant hires a resistance artist to paint a mural of AOC's face on the roof of his Washington condo. Ms. Barker's associates, including white men, vilify whiteness and maleness as a kind of daily religious ritual. Quote, most men in progressive circles participated in the bashing. They'd virtue signal their disdain for their own gender by saying things like, I want to elect more people who look like you and less people who look like me.
1: Yeah, that's a whole self-hating thing is so weird.
2: The self-flagellation served mainly as self-protection. Quote, people would confide in me. I employ a lot of annoying MFers, and no wonder the establishment thinks we're insane. Right before hopping on a Zoom meeting to say their pronouns and bash white men. So again, when you get into these radical movements, you spout the party line of the moment to protect yourself.
1: Right. That makes sense. That makes sense.
2: She doesn't exempt herself from censure. Scanning the resumes of job applicants, she would search candidates' names on the internet and discard the ones from white men. I knew it was wrong, she said, but I had to do it. That's right. That's a conservative fantasy of self-victimization imagery that people were not hiring white men just because they're white men. Oh, right. Yeah. Anyway, She eventually broke with the insurgent left, describes why, because the insurgents had no interest in winning back the heartland. And she thought, no, these are good people, and I think our message will reach them, but not this crap. Anyway, she writes, unpopular policy was not weakness, but strength, a sign of moral leadership. There was one more part I wanted to get to. Oh, so, the value in Ms. Barker's memoir, other than laughs, lies in the depiction of her party's biggest and least acknowledged problem. It's guilt-ridden donors and the web of cash-flush activist groups, anti-capitalist nonprofits, and issue-oriented super PACs. Her book abounds with busybody advocacy groups, donor advisory networks, and consultancies run by know-nothing 20-somethings. One donor Ms. Barker solicits lives alone in a fancy apartment in Manhattan, goes out only to get one meal a day, a bowl of soup, and spends all of his time answering phone calls from left-wing candidates and their fundraisers. The voicemail message on another donor's phone announces, if you are not a woman of color, please do not bother leaving a voicemail. I won't donate to you. Still yet another heiress, because these are all like super rich, 20, 30-something lefty trust fund kids. Still another, an heiress to an oil fortune, lavishes money on left-wing groups, Ms. Barker reasonably surmises, to try to right her family's wrongs. Nothing like the ecosystem created by these plutocratic ideologues exists on the right, which has its own pathologies. That's the left's multi-billion dollar matrix. It tends to generate crackpot candidates in the grip of conspiracy theories, and that hardly is surprising.
1: Good luck with that.
2: Bunch of insane trust fund, miseducated, 85% white would-be Marxists. It's a head scratcher. But again, if you just laugh at these people, they have a way of overrunning the system.
1: We probably ought to run through the latest Fox poll at some point. Issue by issue, the Republicans are getting killed for a variety of reasons. Maybe we'll get to that. Got a bunch of stuff on the way. If you missed the segment, get the podcast Armstrong and Getty On Demand.
0: Armstrong and Getty.
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1: According to a new survey, 66% of employees have pretended to be productive at work. Something, something, punchline.
2: That's pretty funny.
3: That is really funny.
2: Got some poll numbers out on a whole bunch of different issues, which are pretty interesting. Democrats are kicking the Republicans' ass on practically every issue that exists, except for like a couple. Before we get to that, I've got tickets for the to go to the Odyssey today, but I don't know if I'm going to make it today. It might be tomorrow. I bought tickets for today and tomorrow, not knowing which day I could actually make it. And I look forward to seeing it. But so I've read all these different pieces about it and everything like that. So many really smart people have been writing about this whole thing, and I've found it just fantastic. This 3,000-year-old story that has, there are so many different versions of it that have come out over the last 30 centuries that reflect the times or attitude, sometimes the times of the culture it came out of, sometimes just the attitude of the person who wrote it, or now in the case of people who directed the movie, and how it's changed from this and that over the years. I'm not sure I fully understood this. I'd never read The Odyssey. I don't know if I ever will after I see the movie. But it was a several hundred year old story when Homer wrote his version. Don't! It had been around for several centuries when Homer wrote his version.
4: Marge, I'm going to write the Odyssey.
2: and then
5: you've already written the Iliad.
2: And then Virgil did a version, and Dante did a version, and I mean, there's so many versions throughout history, and there's 70 English translations in the last 150 years, and those are all a little bit different. And it swayed back and forth between like Christian values and more no morality values and all these different sorts of things, which I find pretty interesting. And I think it's worth pointing out that there's nowhere on the poster or anything like that where it says it's Homer's Odyssey. It says it's the Odyssey. So this is Christopher Nolan's Odyssey, just like everybody else has had their shot at the Odyssey, which he gets to do, by the way. So maybe if for whatever reason you're a real Homerite and you feel like that's the only version that anybody could ever do and you have to stick to the script or you've done something wrong, I don't know what that is. I think Jonah Goldberg wrote the other day, people that are angry and want a true version of the Odyssey, true version about one-eyed cyclops and three-headed monsters, and you want the accurate.
3: I want
2: version?
3: Accuracy. Yes, damn it.
2: Since it was a myth to start with, it's pretty interesting.
3: I don't want to steal your thunder, but I feel like this is a really nice step toward people saying, wow, Western civilization, Western culture, the classics. Tell me more about this stuff. I love that.
2: I know. It really is good. And this is, from everything I understand, and I haven't seen it yet, so you're always wading into troubled waters, like Odysseus himself, if you start talking about art you haven't actually taken in. But everything I've read, this is a more Christian version, fitting more in line with Dante's version of guilt and, you know, you reap what you sow and the golden rule and all that sort of stuff. The original Homer version is so violent, people wouldn't be able to handle it. That's
3: Oh, really?
2: One point people have made. Do you need spoiler alerts on a 3,000-year-old story? Surely not.
3: Tune out for 30 seconds, come back, please.
2: Anyway, in Homer's original version, when Odysseus finally makes it back home to his wife and finds out all these guys have been hitting on her, he not only murders them in cold blood, takes away all their weapons, and then hacks off their heads as their defenses, he murders all the maids who they had been raping just for having gone along with it. I mean, wow. That's some pretty brutal stuff. That Woo! Is not the way it's portrayed in this version of the movie.
3: Right, yeah. I understand in Homer's version, too, it's all about the whims of the gods.
2: Yeah.
3: Really, you know, what's driving the universe. That's that point of view.
2: Anyway, so. I look forward to seeing it either today or tomorrow. And I just think it's grand that this conversation is going on. How could that be a bad thing?
3: If you can overcome your loathing of human beings to go to a crowded movie theater, I can too. I'm taking heart from your courage.
2: I am going to the IMAX, which the seats are a little different. They're big, comfortable chairs and all that sort of stuff, so it's a little different. I don't know. I do have that problem, though. Every time I'm in a movie theater, I have a bit of a... Somebody's making noise, somebody's talking, somebody's crunching their candy bag with the cellophane, and I think, I no longer can handle this. I can't be in public.
3: Right.
2: It gets back to our earlier conversation about living to be 150. I mean, I can't handle humanity now. I can't imagine what I'd be like when I'm 130.
3: Murderous rage, obviously. It's like, you know, if I'm at home and I get the full screen experience and the sound and blah, blah, blah. I get that. I don't deny that. But if I'm at home watching a great movie, it's me and the art. Mm-hmm. We are like eye to eye, no distractions. And then you go to a theater. It's like, to me, it's like, you know, I'm in love with a girl and we're kissing, we're whispering to each other, blah, blah, blah. We're either alone or we're in a freaking classroom. Okay. Those are two very different experiences. And that's the way I feel about movies. But if it's visually unbelievable, I got to take it in the theater, I guess.
2: Yeah. Well, I can't wait to talk about it.
3: I got a pretty good TV, though. I don't know.
2: The latest Fox News poll. It helps that this is from Fox News, I think, because, it's not the New York Times or somebody you could blame for being biased. I'll tell you about it in just a second. First, we want to tell you this. If you're getting all kinds of spam calls, emails, and texts, it's because somebody has your information, and Incogni can help you with that.
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2: Simple question on a bunch of different issues from the Fox News poll. Who would better handle this issue, Democrats or Republicans? Pretty simple question. On income equality, it's Democrats by 22. Healthcare, Democrats by 21. Inflation prices, Democrats by 10. The economy, Democrats by 10. Foreign policy, Democrats by 7. Government spending, Democrats by 3. That's within the margin of error. But the fact that it's even 50-50 on government spending is horrifying.
3: Although Republicans have been terrible. I wanted to point out the idea that the Democrats would do a better job on inflation than Republicans is that's lunacy. That's just, I don't like Trump and I'm tired of him. It's got to be.
2: God, I'll tell you what, though. I mean, you're right, but the way this hits people. I was at the grocery store yesterday. So Henry was wanting to get into cooking more and more. And I love this idea of him taking over the cooking because I hate it and have no talent for it. And he loves it. And that does have a talent for it. Watches
3: great.
2: YouTube videos about it all the time. So we went to the grocery
3: Send
2: store
3: him
2: yesterday.
3: To my house next.
2: Went to the grocery store yesterday. He's going to make a meal. He figured out what he was going to make. He did some research on the ingredients he was going to make. Steak, corn, some sort of vegetable. I don't know my vegetables. And then oatmeal cookies. So that was going to be our meal. And he got all the ingredients.
3: Wow.
2: And it was $190.
3: What, for the meal? For three?
2: For all the different sort of stuff.
3: Well, you would need all of everything, right? Yeah,
2: and
3: yeah.
2: And steaks are ridiculous.
3: Oh,
2: I mean, it's crazy what steaks cost. A steak at a grocery store costs what it used to pay at a restaurant to get a good steak, and they made
3: with
2: it
3: with a white tablecloth.
2: Yeah. Anyway,
3: it's time to reconsider roadkill, folks.
2: I mentioned that
3: it's plentiful. It's already been warmed by the sun. Roadkill.
2: It's already tender from the tire tracks.
3: Exactly. It's been tenderized. Tire tenderized. Mmm.
2: Tenderized by
6: Goodyear. Raccoon. I love it.
3: Yeah.
2: So I said, holy cow, this is expensive. And the checkout lady, who's like my age, she said, everybody says that. Everybody who comes through here, they just keep going up. And then she started going through prices because she works there. She knows a six pack of Coke used to be this. Now it's that. And well, you know, and it is, it's just, it's crazy. And I said, how do people afford to live? And she said, I don't know. But
3: yesterday, it was a couple of days ago, I heard Trump say, we've dealt with inflation. Oh, it was when those numbers came out. What was last week? And said, we've dealt with inflation, so prices are coming down.
2: Oh,
3: and I was like, oh,
2: that.
3: My God.
2: They're not coming down.
3: You know, he keeps his billionaire hidden usually, but not when he talks about inflation.
2: Inflation came down. Lowest it's been since pre-pandemic last month.
3: So prices are rising even more, just at a slightly slower rate.
2: Right. And it's still double what we want.
3: Right.
2: Some of the other issues before we take a break, I'll save the one that's the most painful for last. National security, Republicans win by a point, but it's basically a tie. Crime, Republicans win barely. The one that is disappointing, that the Democrats are ahead by a point, so it's a wash. It's within the margin of error. But it's 50-50 now on immigration because of all the ICE stuff. And, you know, some of it is very ugly. You add in the media portrayal of it, which makes it look even worse. Mm-hmm. It's a 50-50 issue on immigration after the Democrats had open borders for 4 years and let us and allowed the largest migration of humans in the history of the planet to occur into our country. It's now a 50-50 issue.
3: Yeah, I'm not shocked by that. I mean, we're both immigration hawks. And if you were to ask me, do you approve of the current enforcement, blah, blah, blah, or do you think it needs significant changes? I'd say, yeah, it needs significant changes and reform. We've got to do better. So I'm not surprised.
2: And I suppose getting back to what your grocery bill is and what it costs to fill up your car with gas, the condition of the economy. If you look at your 401k, every time I look at it, like, what? It's because we set records every single week in the stock market, all your various indexes. If you're in the stock market, it looks really, really good, but that's not what people are feeling. Excellent good versus fair poor. Fair poor is 76%.
3: This is about the economy in general or?
2: Condition of the economy.
3: Okay, great.
2: 3/4 of Americans say fair poor versus good excellent. It's hard to win an election when that's the mood.
3: I'd say.
2: But it's I understand. I can look at my 401k and think, wow, that's crazy how much it's gone up in the last year. Still, when I go to the grocery store, it costs $190 for my groceries for a meal and a half. It's like, what?
3: Yeah, yeah. Who was the old-timey politico who said back in the day there are two parties in Washington, the evil party and the stupid party? It is practically impossible that the Republicans could lose to the Democrats, given the state of the Democratic Party. But where there's a will to be stupid, there's a way. And I think the R party is going to pull it off. It's just so discouraging.
2: And, of course, turnout's always the thing. You can have all the attitude you want, but if you don't actually go vote, it doesn't make any difference. In terms of motivation, are you motivated to vote in the November elections? Democrats lead that by 11 points. So
3: uh-oh.
2: Just getting out makes a big difference. So
3: it'll be a blue wave.
2: And that, again, that is a Fox poll. Trump has put a qualification on Saudi Arabia getting nuclear power that wasn't in the story yesterday, among other things that we have to talk about. Stay tuned.
6: Armstrong and Getty.
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1: I used to watch Portlandia all the time back in the day.
2: So good.
1: Yeah, and Fred Armisen of Saturday Night Live, he went off and did this show. I never can remember the woman involved that helped write it and stars in it. She's a rock star and a comedian. But they're very, very funny. And they're liberals. I mean, Fred Armisen is definitely a liberal, if you've ever heard him talk. They're both liberals. She's a musician. But they're mocking, like, the craziest end of liberals. And this is from 2013. And what's the most interesting about this, of course, is that they were able to mock this like this, thinking their audience, who was probably liberal and liked mocking the crazy liberals, would have thought this was funny, as opposed to if they'd have done this 3 years ago, 4 years ago, Fred Armisen would have had to move out of the country. Anyway, listen to this.
3: We don't want to know the gender of the baby. We don't want to know the sex, and you know that.
4: I don't know your gender. I don't know Candace's. I don't know mine.
5: You don't know my gender?
4: I don't.
5: Do I look like a woman?
4: I don't know what a woman looks like.
3: Do you?
5: I just feel like I'm good at recognizing a woman when I see one.
3: What are you? You're a detective? A gender detective?
5: No, I just...
3: Lifting up skirts and pulling down pants and just getting in there with your magnifying glass?
5: I've never done that.
3: I didn't even consider your gender.
5: I know, you still don't.
3: I've accepted it now. I accept you're a man.
5: Thank you.
3: You have a penis. That doesn't mean it's going to stay that way.
5: Excuse me?
3: Is there a problem? Discuss our whole family history right now if you want, Bob.
5: I don't think that would be appropriate.
3: That's your father talking. That is your disgusting father.
1: As was written by Wesley Yang, whoever he is, on Twitter yesterday, this satirical gloss on the transgender dogmas of 2013 would have literally been grounds for cancellation 2 years later. Oh, that at the least.
6: Oh, yeah.
1: By 2018, you could have been silenced on any of the major social media platforms. You would not have you'd have been kicked off the platform for making any of those sorts of comments. Fred Armisen would have had to move out of the country, like I said. His career would have been over.
6: He'd have been in physical danger, I think.
1: I should have set it up. It was his son, their son, holding a baby. And he mentioned it being a boy. And she said, we don't want to know the gender.
6: What? You don't know the gender.
1: We don't know the gender. You don't know the gender. I think I know what a woman is. What are you?
6: I don't know what my gender.
1: You're a gender detective now? What are you?
6: Right. Yeah. I mean,
1: because they thought that was hilarious, anybody who acted like that.
6: Right.
1: And what? Within a couple of years, you had people being grilled in front of Congress who wouldn't answer those questions. I don't know what gender you are. How would I know what gender you are? They were doing it seriously when being grilled in Congress. What was a joke for Fred Armisen a few years earlier?
6: Right. I know. That's how quickly radical political movements can get hold of a society.
1: It's head spinning.
6: Yeah. For the record, we've

0: the victims and the barely out of childhood victims of radical gender ideology and what it's done to them. It is, you know, I have at various times when I get fired up, described this sickness as being on par with Joseph Mengele, the infamous Nazi doctor who experimented on poor Jewish concentration camp victims. I stand by those words. It's horrifying what this has wrought, particularly, I'm getting fired up again, among confused, alienated, often autistic children and young adults.
1: You want to do that in hour four? Get into that?
0: Yeah, it's a little tough to take, friends. But it's true, it's real, and it's important. And it's about protecting children.
1: We also need to get to Sophie Cunningham of the WNBA, who the haters call MAGA Barbie, because she believes Duden shouldn't be able to participate in girls' sports. That's right. Pretty good stuff, too. Nice. Good for her standing her ground on that. A lot on the way.
2: Armstrong and Getty.
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5: News this hour at Town Hall. I'm Bob Agnew in Washington. Tensions are boiling over in the Middle East, this time inside a major shipping highway for Europe and Asia, as Yemen's Houthi rebels claim an attack on Saudi oil tankers.
6: The Iran-backed Houthi rebels said early Thursday they'd attacked two Saudi oil tankers in the Red Sea, and the U.S. military has conducted a 12th night of strikes against Iran as the two countries vie for control of vital shipping lanes. The Houthi attacks threaten to open a new front in a war that has roiled the global economy, sending prices for fuel and other goods surging across the world. With the standoff in the Gulf deepening, there are no signs of progress in diplomatic efforts to end the conflict, while U.S. Central Command says its strikes were designed to further degrade Iran's ability to threaten civilian mariners and commercial vessels transiting regional waters. I'm Charles de Ledesma.
5: White House Press Secretary Karoline Leavitt says you can expect the Democrats to pursue a government shutdown when the fiscal year ends at the end of September.
7: We've seen time and time again they have chosen to block this administration, to block Republicans in Congress from keeping our government open, which does not help anyone in it.
5: And Congress is supposed to pass the 12 annual appropriation bills to fund the government by the end of September. We'll see if that happens. A new poll giving a glimpse into how Democrat voters in New Hampshire are feeling about potential candidates for the 2028 presidential race. Here's correspondent Laura Winters.
8: The new University of New Hampshire Granite State poll surveys likely Democrat voters. It shows New York Congresswoman AOC Alexandria Ocasio-Cortez at the top with 22% of the vote. Former Transportation Secretary Pete Buttigieg close behind at 21%. Arizona Senator Mark Kelly coming in at 9% in third place. And then there's California Governor Gavin Newsom at 8%. Below him, Bernie Sanders at 6%. And dead last is former Vice President Kamala Harris getting only 5% support.
5: That is Laura Winters reporting. More on these stories at townhall.com.
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5: Ford is taking steps to salvage its investment in electric vehicles and help its customers.
10: Texas resident Kenneth Kovar has a home energy setup from Ford in which drivers of certain popular F-150 models can plug their vehicle directly into their electric meter to power their home during an outage. It's the latest example of automakers broadly adapting their electrification technologies to the home energy business, especially as demand on the grid increases and sales of electric vehicles slow. Keith Peters reporting.
5: Ford's push into charging infrastructure, part of a broader realization across the industry. Many car makers now investing not just in the vehicles, but in the ecosystem around them. Ford is part of the IOTA charging joint venture alongside GM, Hyundai, Kia, BMW, Mercedes-Benz, Honda, Stellantis, and Toyota, all aimed at expanding fast charging access across the country. You'll find breaking news and analysis at townhall.com. The tariff rift between Canada and the U.S. has spilled over now into a celebration honoring a hockey legend.
11: A planned joint U.S.-Canada ceremony Friday celebrating the opening of the Gordie Howe International Bridge connecting Detroit and Windsor, Ontario, is no longer expected to take place after President Donald Trump announced a 50% tariff on most Canadian goods. Canadian officials in a statement said, in light of trade action threatened by the United States earlier this week, it would be inappropriate to proceed with a celebratory event between the two countries. Bill Alexander, Washington.
5: New Jersey's governor says thousands of non-citizens in the Garden State ended up being able to vote due to a computer error. Liberal New Jersey Governor Mikey Sherrill admits more than 6,000 non-U.S. citizens were on the New Jersey voter rolls. She says 6,600 people were incorrectly registered when they applied for a driver's license. You find more on these stories at townhall.com.
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3: And now, here's Armstrong and Getty.
4: U.S. forces launched a 12th straight night of strikes against Iran overnight. According to CENTCOM, these strikes once again targeted Iran's ability to strike vessels in the Strait of Hormuz. CENTCOM released a statement saying more than 50,000 U.S. service members are operating across the Middle East and remain highly vigilant, focused, lethal, and ready.
5: And so that's Trey Yinks to Fox. And so, as we mentioned yesterday, Trump had truthed out that we're going to start doing this deal where every time you shoot at a ship, we take out a power plant or a bridge. I don't know if he's going to hold to that or not, but apparently Iran is trying to prepare for that eventuality.
4: Here in Israel, the assessment is the conflict could expand in the days ahead. According to initial reports, some cities have started to open public bomb shelters in preparation for the possibility of incoming Iranian missile fire.
5: All the Middle East, from everything I read, is preparing for this to get bigger. More rockets and missiles to be flying around. All directions. And to prepare for that. So Iran put out a angry statement about eye for an eye. You attack us, we'll take out an eye. And Marco Rubio responded to that.
6: Their foreign minister, who the other day say or something about their policy is an eye for an eye. The president's policy is a head for an eye. I mean, honestly, that's what it's going to be. I mean, they will pay a very heavy price. Okay, these people who are calling us every day, begging, let's do a deal. They send us messages through other countries, third countries.
5: I'm a Marco fan. I'm not sure head for an eye was the best line.
7: I like it.
5: Okay. Just seems odd to me.
7: We're not going to tit for tat back and forth. You're going to mess with us, we're going to devastate you.
5: Head for an eye.
7: You get used to it.
5: So, Wall Street Journal reporting today is we have a whole bunch of medics that we've sent to Germany to be ready to receive casualties. We got all kinds of new planes and boats and people and special forces headed to the area, and a variety of people pointing out that at least so far, when Trump sends assets to an area, we eventually use them. He says all kinds of things. His actions don't always meet up with his words, but when his actions are sending material and troops, eventually we do something. So I think we're about to do something big.
7: Yeah, more than 150 medics sent to Landstuhl Hospital in Germany, which is that's where you take people who are wounded in the Middle East, generally speaking.
5: I don't know.
7: Squadrons,
5: I
7: mean, of jet fighters.
5: It's a tough call in how you get the regime to want to change their behavior. I don't know why shutting off the electricity in Tehran is going to make the Revolutionary Guard change their behavior.
7: Mm-hmm.
5: They don't care if the average Iranian has electricity or their lives are miserable. That is pretty obvious. They don't care if they shoot them in the head. So,
7: yeah, if for instance, the U.S. were to take out a giant electric plant and the explosions killed 5,000, the IRGC would be like, well, A, this is going to turn people against the Americans, and B, those are martyrs. They're with Allah now. Their fate is a great one. So, anyway, what do you want to have for lunch?
5: Right.
7: What the hell do you do? What are your levers? How do you negotiate?
5: I don't know. And then the other angle, that the Houthis have basically closed off that other strait over by Saudi Arabia. They shot at a couple of ships, Saudi Arabian oil tankers, yesterday. And so Saudi Arabia is not sending any ships through. That's 10% of the world's oil supply, in addition to the 20% that's not flowing through the Strait of Hormuz. So that's the quick math on that would be 30%. Roughly a third of the world's oil supply can't go anywhere, at least today. That's going to have a pretty big effect on everything. And I don't know what the math is on changing this around. Both sides, I think, so the Iranian, the bad guys, as you pointed out, they're hoping that when we bomb the power plants and the bridges, it turns the population against us. So now they have local support, and they still don't need to budge. I think Trump and his guys
8: Although they don't require local support. No, it's just kind of nice.
5: It would be handy. Nice. Trump and his guys are probably hoping that Saudi Arabia and Jordan and Kuwait and others get pissed off enough that they join us in the fight against Iran, and the tables really turn there. I have no idea where this is going to go. Saudi Arabia can't put up with they don't get to ship oil anymore.
7: Right.
5: And they
7: right.
5: got quite the military.
7: Yeah. Well, uncertainty reigns for sure.
5: It's about to get bigger, though. The chance of it not getting bigger, I think, are practically zero.
7: No, I can't imagine what would lead to that. No, you're 100% right.
5: So this is going to turn into a bigger Middle Eastern war. The fact that Israel's been out of it for a while is really interesting. Iran hasn't been shooting at Israel, and Israel hasn't been shooting at Iran.
7: I actually have information on that if you want to hear it.
5: I would like to know why that is. First, we'll tell you about SimpliSafe, though, which is just a dang good idea. 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
5: Hey, this might lead you into what you have to say about Israel. Can you give me 50? This is Martha Raddatz on the Saudi nuke deal. Yesterday, the story was Trump gave Saudi Arabia, do we get to do that? Are we the ones in charge of this? But said that Saudi Arabia can start enriching uranium.
9: While vowing to stop Iran from obtaining a nuclear weapon, the Trump administration signing a landmark nuclear deal with Saudi Arabia to allow them to develop a civil nuclear program and enrich uranium. The agreement sparking fierce backlash among 9/11 families who urged the White House not to move forward with the deal, while litigation over Saudi Arabia's alleged ties to the 2001 terrorist attacks remains unresolved in federal court.
5: I thought that was a stupid angle of the story. But today, Trump has put a qualification on it that no, Saudi Arabia has to agree to normalize relationship with Israel for this to go forward. If they want to enrich uranium, they have to sign on to the Abraham Accords 2, the second version, where we have normalized relationships between Saudi Arabia and Israel. So whether or not they're going to do that, I do not know.
7: Yeah, my understanding is it's a two-year agreement to study the practicality of ... So
5: I'm not against us being in charge of all this, but we get to determine what countries around the world can enrich uranium?
7: Yes.
5: Okay.
7: Yeah. So Israel is sitting out the conflict as it heats up, which is certainly a contrast from the outset of the war, when we worked closely with Israel on the early days of Epic Fury. But U.S. and regional officials are concerned, quoting now from the Journal's coverage, that Israel's involvement would add a disruptive variable when they are trying to wring diplomatic concessions from Iran and avoid all-out war. Good luck. So Washington has asked Israel to stay out of the fight for now, according to sources. The Persian Gulf's Arab states are lobbying the U.S. to ensure that Israel does not resume strikes on Iran, said Arab officials familiar. They fear Israeli involvement would trigger a fierce response from Tehran that potentially targets their energy infrastructure. The officials said it would also make it harder politically for Gulf states to join in the attacks on Iran themselves if necessary. Because you've still got to at least... wear the mask of, don't forget, we're against the evil Jew, too, for your population.
5: So somebody convinced, because Iran hasn't been firing at Israel, and Israel hasn't been firing at Iran. Both sides have, like, that part of the war went away. That was the whole war to begin with.
7: And the allegedly, and this was stupid, but the roadblock to a peace agreement at one point, the Hezbollah stuff and the South Lebanon, north of Israel.
5: But back at the beginning, Midnight Hammer, that was Israel taking on Iran, and Iran sent that just barrage of missiles at Tel Aviv and the Iron Dome and all that sort of stuff. They haven't been firing at each other at all. Iran gets mad, they fire at Saudi Arabia and Kuwait and all these other countries. But so if Israel isn't involved at all, then maybe Jordan and Saudi Arabia can fight Iran. But if Israel's involved, your population would think, you're helping the Jew.
7: Right. At least the 25% of your population that's a backward fundamentalist Muslim. Yeah.

0: that new nuclear facility, Pickaxe Mountain, that they keep talking about, that all that stuff buried. There's lots of talk that it would take special forces to go in there.
1: Yeah.
0: So we'll see.
1: Yeah. In horrible people with anger problems news, Katie Porter, get out of my effing shit, has decided to leave politics. Her new chapter.
0: Roller derby.
1: Stay with us. Oh, my God. How perfect would that be? That's not her next chapter, but that's really funny. Anyway, we'll get to that in a
2: She'd be good at it.
1: Can you? I would take off my skates and leave the arena. Be like, no way I'm tangling with her. I don't need boiling potatoes thrown on me. Elbow in the nose, whatever.
0: Okay, we'll get to all that coming up. Stay here.
3: Armstrong and Getty.
4: You're great at protecting your data, but lots of places could still expose you to identity theft.
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1: AI spending has investors spooked. NASDAQ down 2.5%. Tech shares getting hammered.
2: No!
1: It's a blip, but there is that AI bubble hanging out there that could burst any day. Anyway, more on that later.
3: Some of the big tech companies have announced they are spending just eye-watering amounts of money on developing AI, and some of them who have just cash pouring in like the, you know, the Mississippi River Delta of cash pouring into them. They're spending faster than it comes in on developing AI stuff, and some investors are at least, for the moment, a little nervous. Also coming up on the show, the fabulous Anastasia Bowden of the Pacific Legal Foundation to talk about a really interesting legal case they're on about an incredibly excessive punishment by the government. Stay tuned. As I said earlier, in awful human beings with explosive anger news, Katie Porter,
4: get out of my effing shot!
5: Get out of my effing shot!
3: Has decided to leave politics and become a book influencer. I am closing the door on running for office, she said.
1: Said the
3: I cannot foresee
1: flower.
3: That path back. That's right. After she won less than 5% of the vote in the June primary for governor. In her post on her personal Instagram, she said she'll use one of her two social media accounts to discuss a different passion, books. The newly rebranded account, Katie Porter Turns the Page, will focus on discussions and recommendations of books. She mentioned she started reading voraciously during COVID, started a book group in Irvine. She's a professor at the University of California, Irvine's Law School, which just proves there's no person too objectionable to be a law school professor. She was a protege and former student of Senator Elizabeth Warren. That explains a lot.
1: She poured boiling hot potatoes on her husband's head.
3: That's not only abuse of a spouse and domestic violence, it's abuse of a delicious side dish.
1: So exactly.
3: There's a lot to hate.
1: It's a waste of starch.
3: In 2024, Porter opted to run for the U.S. Senate seat held by Dianne Feinstein, who later announced her retirement. Practically after she died, Porter finished a distant third, an outcome she partially attributed at the time to heavy spending from a pro-crypto group.
1: The voters said, get out of my shot.
5: Get out of my f***ing shot.
3: Yes. What
1: a dainty rose.
3: She was dogged by news stories about her temperament, including various incidents we've described, including the effing shot and the potatoes.
6: This interview is over.
3: Apologized repeatedly, blah, blah, blah. And this is my favorite line. I don't know what I could have said or done other than be a man. We've also seen it's not hard to come up with female candidates for whom the term temperament has been used. I challenge you to come up with a male candidate who anybody's talked about their temperament. How much time do you have? I got a list over here.
1: All of them?
3: You self-pitying wreck of a human being.
5: Get out of my f***ing shot.
3: But I do like books, so I wish you well on your endeavor. Speaking of things popular and unpopular, the World Cup final smashed U.S. TV records for soccer, which the origin of the term soccer. Way back in the day in England, you had rugby football and you had what was called association football, which was what we call soccer, or the rest of the world calls football. And they started to call it association football or ASOC football. And in the parlance of soccer fans, instead of ASOC, they just said the soccer football.
1: And, but we mostly throw the ball in our football, and the world already has a sport called football. So I think we ought to change the name of our sport.
3: That's clearly true. Yes. Yeah. I don't know what we would call our football.
1: It would make sense to call it maybe handball, but we already have a sport called handball, though it's
3: actually we've got two called handball.
1: Okay.
3: Gladiator
1: ball, throwball?
3: The old run and throw, first down mania. I don't know.
1: How many people tuned into the final? I haven't heard that.
3: The final won by Spain, 1-0 over Argentina, drew an average of 39 million viewers on Fox, making it the most watched English-language soccer telecast in U.S. history. At its peak during the final, they had almost 52 million viewers on Fox. which doesn't include Telemundo, that drew 24 million viewers. Taken together, on average, more than 60 million people across the U.S. were watching the World Cup final on Sunday, putting in the same audience category as the NFL playoffs, most popular programming outside of the Super Bowl.
1: But so 52 million English-speaking people watched soccer. That's something.
3: At its peak, yeah. Mm-hmm.
1: That's something.
3: That's progress, yeah, for the game.
1: Yeah, I was in. I watched the whole dang thing. Can't believe
3: Football
1: it.
3: Football is life! Mm-hmm.
2: Goal!
0: Armstrong and Getty.
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1: What were we going to talk to her about? Bills of attainder? We're pro.
2: Oh, we're not anti, you idiot.
3: Depends anyway. On who it is.
1: What a pleasure this is to welcome back Anastasia Bowden of the Pacific Legal Foundation to the show. Anastasia is a senior attorney, works on cases involving equality and opportunity, among other things, host of the very popular In Dissent podcast. And Anastasia, I'm especially excited about this case because it has to do with an Alaskan pilot, and I have recently returned from a cruise to Alaska and consider myself a bit of an expert.
3: It gives you special insight into the case.
1: Indeed. Anastasia, welcome. How are you?
4: Oh, I'm doing great this morning. How are you guys?
1: Good, but if humpback whales come up, take a deep breath. I'll be talking for a while. I've learned a great deal about that fascinating beast in Alaska. Although I don't believe they factor into this case you're about to tell us about.
4: Yeah, no whales, but we do have beer. This is a case that the Supreme Court just took up involving Ken Jupe, who ran a small air taxi business in Alaska. He's a bush pilot, and he was convicted of a misdemeanor because he had a passenger who had beer in her luggage. She had picked up some groceries, and unbeknownst to him, there was beer in her luggage, and they were destined for a dry village in Alaska. So he received a small fine, well, 3 days in jail, and then $1,500 fine.
1: 3 days in jail?
4: Three days in jail. And then Alaska tried to take his $95,000 airplane as well as punishment. And so he's saying that's an excessive fine in violation of the Eighth Amendment, that's way too high of a fine compared to the severity of his crime.
3: This is probably relevant to the case, but why are they so bothered by the idea of someone with a beer in this little village?
4: You know, these dry villages, they say that even so, there was three cases of beer in all in total, but the only thing that was potentially visible was a six pack. And the court said that even if he only knew about the six pack, that would be a severe enough crime that he has to forfeit his airplane. And he says they're just looking at the severity of alcohol in general being brought into this dry village, which in my opinion is not even that severe. But he says the court should have been looking at his particular crime. You know, this is a first time offense. It's just a six pack. It should have been looking at his particular facts to determine if the fine was excessive, not just the general severity of bringing alcohol into a dry village.
1: Well, given the state of transportation in the 21st century, I mean, I can get you a vial of yak semen across the globe in 24 hours. So the idea that a guy bringing in just enough beer to get a couple of sophomores drunk is somehow upsetting the fabric of the universe is hilarious. Although it's not funny if they're going to take your plane.
3: But well, 3 days in jail.
4: He didn't even know. It wasn't even him. It was a passenger. She had the beer in her luggage, and he's just, you know, driving his taxi, his air taxi, minding his own business.
3: They rub noses to kiss, and they throw you in jail on a whim. That's what it's like up there.
1: Wow, that's not Alaska knowledge. Boy, if there's something that wants to stir up a lover of liberty's soul, Anastasia, it's getting into civil forfeitures and the idea that we caught you doing something wrong, so we get all your stuff.
4: I think that's true. Also, you know, alcohol laws in general, there are some jurisdictions that are just still so crazy about alcohol. I had a case a few years back about a law in Virginia where they prohibited happy hour advertising. Well, actually, you could say happy hour, but you couldn't use any creative terms. So you couldn't say, like, you know, Margarita Monday or Wine Down Wednesday. That was too spicy. Too spicy for them. Might cause mass drinking, but you could say happy hour. You know, places still go really hard when it comes to alcohol.
3: I like Bad Decision Wednesdays.
1: Anastasia Bowden of the Pacific Legal Foundation is online. So where are we in the case of the poor bush pilot? What stage are we at?
4: Yeah, he lost, and now he's appealing to the Supreme Court, and the Supreme Court has agreed to hear it when they come back from vacation in October. And so it's becoming quite an interesting docket already. I mean, they still have a lot of room to accept cases, but they've accepted cases related to whether Illinois can ban AR-15s, whether California can require teachers to use preferred pronouns, and whether they can ban those teachers from informing parents about a child's transition without the student's consent. Voter ID cases. This is going to be a really big term, I think.
3: Wow,
1: oh,
3: I'd say.
1: That's great. I love all of that.
3: Yeah, those are hot topics. Requiring teachers to use preferred pronouns. Wow.
1: Yeah.
4: Yeah, not only that, but saying that you cannot inform parents about a student's, you know, a student's
3: so not
4: a,
3: only
4: a conversion.
3: Do you not have to, you're not allowed to.
1: That's
4: not
1: obscene.
4: Allowed to.
1: That's
4: that
1: the sort of thing that ought to draw people into the streets with axe handles. Don't hit anybody with them, but have one handy.
3: At the very least, even if you're fully on board with the whole thing, you should be able to tell your child is going through a really, really, you know, major thing right now.
1: Right.
3: You should be aware of it.
1: Yeah.
3: Wow.
4: It switches the relationship. You can't tell the parents without the student's consent. Since when do the kids rule the parents? I mean, I wish that was the case in my heyday when I was a child, but it's not the case.
1: How bad an idea would that have been? Yeah, we're actually going to be talking next hour about a little more gender-bending madness news, including an incredibly moving but troubling piece about somebody who's been investigating this stuff for a long time. And the idea that California would be doubling down on radical gender ideology as it applies to children at this point is enough to make me insane.
4: The pendulum's swinging, you know, I think in society and the court has been pretty consistent on how they feel about parental rights and these issues in the past few terms. And even in this case, they recently had a preliminary hearing, the Supreme Court did, and it said, hey, California can protect children who face an actual threat of danger at home because, you know, if their parents are or if they're truly endangered by their parents figuring out, but they California cannot across the board ban parents from important knowledge about their kids. So that should give pretty good insight into where this case is going.
3: Speaking of kids in school, it's summertime and it's kicking my ass. How is it treating you, Anastasia, the kids being home from school?
4: It's chaos. I'm lucky I made this phone call this morning. Do you hear screaming? Is my house burning down in the background?
1: Nah, it'll probably be fine in my experience.
3: What are the ages you're dealing with?
4: 10, 7, 3.
3: 10, 7, 3.
1: Oh, wow. Yeah. Three-ring circus.
3: That is a lot. Mine is different because they're now older, but it's still keeping me hopping, 14 and 16.
4: Yeah. I didn't realize this when I was a kid.
3: Yeah, no kidding. You don't. You don't realize it as a kid. It's just like you get up in the morning and you think everything's calm and easy. And your parents are scrambling to
4: Losing their minds. Yeah.
3: Yeah.
1: Why's my dad got that look in his eye? Why is he yelling? This is stupid. you probably heard this, Anastasia, but my favorite comment, having had three kids, about the third kid is you've got to go from man to zone.
4: Defense. Exactly right. Yeah.
1: Different game. Yeah. In answer to your question, the humpback is actually a baleen whale as distinct from the toothed whales. Would you like to hear more about their feeding?
3: Don't recall asking that question.
4: Is there a connection to the Supreme Court?
1: Yeah. Here's absolutely. It's in Alaska. So here's your fascinating humpback whale trivia. Why did they breach? Why did they throw themselves up into the air and then smash down on the water? There are a couple of theories. Some think they're like relieving or knocking off parasites or scratching an itch. And it's also an element of play, but mostly it's showing off for the girl whales.
3: For the Instagram.
4: Oh, it all comes back to that.
3: It always comes back to that.
1: The boy whales are trying to show off for the girl whales. It's kind of sweet.
3: And the girl whale says, wow, look how high he got out of the water.
4: She says, breach higher.
1: They roll their eyes and pretend that those stupid boys are so silly. But then they say, wow, he really flew through the air. Yeah. Anastasia Bowden of the Pacific Legal Foundation. It's always a delight. Thanks for spending some time.
4: Thanks for having me. Bye-bye.
3: Wow, you got it. It is chaos at her house. Three kids, please. Those ages. That is a lot on a summer day.
1: Holy cats. Three different ages, three different levels of maturity, different interests, levels of energy, need for supervision. It's just, woo! Yeah.
3: What are we doing today? Well, I'm working and trying to keep the household going. For one.
1: Trying to stave off disaster or serious injury.
3: Right. Financial ruin.
1: Right. Yeah.
3: Oh, all right. My God. Boy, when a case like that comes up, though, you considered going to law school and you have been to Alaska. You're like the perfect person to talk to.
1: Oh, yeah. Yeah. I'm kind of resent the fact that I took a back seat there in that interview. But
3: I don't mind like the dry counties, dry towns thing. Really, you know, I like, you know, states, counties, towns get to do whatever they want all across the country and people vote on it. And if you don't like it, don't live there and all that sort of stuff. But to be that upset about ass six pack showing up in your town. Because what? Just all hell would break loose. All of a sudden, everybody'd be an alcoholic or something.
1: Well, and you got everybody walking down the street smoking pot all over right. the place. There are dispensaries all over Alaska.
3: Oh, really?
1: And even if the person was going to set up the world's shortest lived pop-up liquor store, because all they got is a couple of cases, what the hell? You're going to confiscate a $95,000 plane.
3: I noticed that on my road trip. You can go through tiny towns in the middle of nowhere. They got a great, big, giant dispensary.
1: Mm-hmm.
3: It's a huge thing everywhere.
1: Yeah. Yeah. Not doing anybody any good. So a message from our beloved sponsor, Michael. You kind of know? Oh, coming up in a bit. I see. Yeah, now I understand. Okay. Fascinating glimpse behind the scenes there.
5: Fascinating.
3: Which one of my many things should I jam in here?
1: You know, I really wanted to get to that. You know, we've got something very, very serious in the hour four. Yeah. Maybe I can squeeze this in too. Why am I left-handed? Science is still tantalized and can't quite figure out why some people are left-handed. And as a lefty, I found it really interesting sociologically, historically, scientifically. There's more there than you might guess.
3: I assume the devil's involved.
1: Actually, that was believed for many centuries.
3: And for good reason.
1: Oh, boy. The word sinister literally is derived from the word for left-handed.
3: I'm always amazed by things we don't know the answer to. You just assume we know the answer to everything in the modern world. We don't know why some people are left-handed.
1: Right.
3: I'll be darned.
1: Right. What does it mean? Can you become unleft-handed? Should you? Well, unless you have three hands, I guess that means right-handed.
3: Here's a question my son asked last night as he made dinner. He said, what occurs when you cook meat that changes it from what it was to what it is, and then why can't you change it back? So the first part is I know applying heat to it changes it molecularly, and part of God's plan is it's more a lot easier to digest. Humans can digest it a lot easier.
1: Amino acids and such, I think. Yeah.
3: But why can't you apply cool and change it back to what it was?
1: See, I was tracking with him at first, but that last part is that's genius. That's something. What a great question.
3: Yeah, I said Google it or ask ChatGPT or something.
1: Well, I mean, because they overcook you order a big expensive steak, they overcook it. You say, no, this is not right. I'm sending this back. And they'll say, no problem, sir. We'll rarefy it for you.
3: Yeah,
1: exactly.
3: Take
1: 3 minutes.
3: Why is that an option?
1: Because it takes like a minute to go past what you hoped your steak was going
3: to
1: be.
3: Seconds to ruin a good steak. Yeah, it's very frustrating.
1: Stressful.
3: Lots of stuff on the way, Steer.
0: Armstrong and Getty.
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2: Donald Trump is doing something that's never been done in American history. 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
1: Well, guys, now people are talking about this. I saw that most of President Trump's cabinet just launched their own TikTok accounts.
2: Yo.
1: Right now, TikTok is like, oh, no, are we the new Facebook? Yeah, I'm sure Gen Z will be like, OMG, we will not believe what Secretary of the Interior Doug Burgum just posted. Slay! Scuba.
3: Okay. Speaking of foreign language there.
4: I assume that was...
5: I was going to ask, do your kids use the word scuba? Because I don't know what it is.
3: I don't know. When they're diving and looking at coral.
4: could somebody, look that up, Michael?
3: Exactly. I mentioned pot and pot dispensaries in the previous segment. The legalization of pot has led to much more scientific study of it and its effect. Found this interesting. The new science of cannabis and sleep. Research suggests cannabis suppresses REM sleep, raising questions about memory, emotion, and the purpose of dreams.
4: Came across this from James Lindsay yesterday. He was talking about political correctness and speech and the stupidity of it. We talked about that a little bit earlier, and we've talked about that many times. How the appropriate term change is the best example. Always in my lifetime, when I was a little kid, I think when I was the youngest, Negro was the politically correct term.
3: Mm-hmm.
4: Then colored? Or was it the other way around?
3: Black.
4: I don't remember what order it is. But anyway, it
3: colored,
4: changes regularly.
3: Negro, then black, then, right, yeah, exactly.
4: And then if you use the old one, when they've changed, you come off as like some sort of racist, awful human being.
3: You're called a racist. Yeah, bigot.
4: In terms of people whose brains ain't right, retarded was the politically correct term they came up with in the earlier 20th century to get away from using terms like moron, imbecile, or idiot, which were the clinical terms that people threw around, but somebody decided those are harsh and mean. So let's just, put it under a much nicer term called retarded. That is the gentle, kind, sophisticated, modern way of saying it. And then
3: slowed or limited in mental development.
4: Right. And then somewhere along the line, we decided that retarded was like the N-word. And people get called imbeciles, morons, and idiots all the time.
3: Especially if you're watching The Three Stooges. Yeah.
4: You throw that term around all the time. But he actually screenshotted from a 1915 medical text, the different steps in mental development. And it was like a stairs, going down the stairs at the top. This is all not good, but you're higher up if you're a moron. That's you need help requiring reason and judgment if you're a moron.
3: Wow, if you're like
4: moron.
3: Looking up and your goal is to become a moron, yeah, you're in rough shape.
4: Beneath that, you're a high grade imbecile. You can do complex manual work. Medium imbecile can only do simple manual work. Here's where I am: low grade imbecile, simple menial work. That's what I can do.
3: Yeah.
4: Below that is an idiot, and all an idiot can do is self-preservation, like keep themselves alive, eat, wash themselves, breathe, I guess. I don't know. That's an idiot at the very bottom of the stairs.
3: Putting aside the mirth over these old-timey terms and the old-timey approach to them, I think having gradations of the limitation of various people makes sense. I think maybe you could just do level 1 through 5 of whatever term you want to use. They don't need to be as descriptive as low-level imbecile. But I get the usefulness of that. I mean, I've dealt with autism a fair amount in my life as a father of an autistic daughter, and pretty familiar with the various levels of functionality among folks dealing with autism.
4: I've got a friend who's got a handful of kids that have autism, and they're all on a different spot on the scale, from function pretty well to barely.
3: Yeah, I have a friend who has 2 autistic children who will probably never speak. That is a different level.
4: Wow.
3: So, yeah. Anyway.
4: Keep in mind, when you call somebody an idiot, you're telling them they can just barely feed themselves and breathe.
3: Yeah, well, if the shoe fits. gender bending madness, what pot does to your dreams, all sorts of good stuff in Hour 4. If you don't get Hour 4, subscribe to the podcast Armstrong and Getty On Demand.
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14: News this hour at Town Hall. I'm Bob Agnew in Washington. The war with Iran carries with it some political risk, and despite that, Republican Congress remained firmly behind their party's leader and commander-in-chief.
15: The potential political peril has only grown in recent days, particularly for Republicans facing re-election in November. But while some GOP lawmakers say they want more information from President Donald Trump's administration on the endgame and the escalating costs, they continue to defend the president's decision to engage and have voted repeatedly to cede congressional powers to the White House. Louisiana Senator John Kennedy, a Republican who grilled military leaders for more detail at a contentious hearing Tuesday, said, quote, "Is anyone out there in the real world happy with gas prices? No, but I think they understand why gas prices are as high as they are." Bernie Bennett in Washington.
14: Meanwhile, the president's sending a clear message to lawmakers.
16: The White House says President Trump wants Congress to pick up the pace on the SAVE Act.
17: His patience is running out. He wants to see as much of the SAVE America passed as possible by the August recess. He knows that's what the American people want to see passed.
16: The SAVE Act would require proof of U.S. citizenship to register to vote. Willie Nelson, the White House.
14: And with tensions rising in the Strait of Hormuz and the Middle East in general, Brent crude has been climbing to a two-month high, stock sinking on Wall Street.
18: I'm Seth Sutton. Talon, this is Markets in a Minute. Brent crude jumped above $100 a barrel for the first time since May as increased fighting in the Middle East threatens to slow the global flow of oil. Meanwhile, stocks are falling on Wall Street following sharp drops for Tesla and Google's parent company, Alphabet. The S&P 500 fell 1.1% in the first hour of trading Thursday. The Dow was down 473 points. That's about 0.9%. The NASDAQ composite fell 2.2%. The price of Brent crude has risen sharply over the past few weeks. That's gotten bond investors more worried about inflation. The yield on the 10-year Treasury rose to 4.71%. Seth Sutel, New York.
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14: Researchers in Florida bringing endangered elkhorn coral ashore to protect them.
21: Elkhorn coral grows big, broad branches that resemble the antlers of an elk. Populations off the Florida coast were decimated 3 years ago by a heat wave that left them functionally extinct. Colonies too small and far apart to reproduce.
22: A warmer ocean absorbs less carbon dioxide from the atmosphere,
0: and it also changes the acidity.
21: And Samantha Burgess of the Copernicus Climate Change Service says more acidic waters are tough on marine organisms
0: that need that calcium carbonate to develop their skeletons.
21: I'm Ben Thomas.
14: Google parent company Alphabet taking a hit today on Wall Street. Despite reporting huge profits of late, the market is reacting negatively because Alphabet is spending an enormous amount of money on AI infrastructure, something that may or may not pay off. Breaking news and analysis at townhall.com. In Toledo, Spain, emergency services to evacuate a community as a wildfire continues to approach amidst a big heat wave across Europe.
7: As a wildfire is declared between the province of Toledo and the Madrid region, residents of an urbanization in central Spain had to be evacuated as a wildfire approached, burning cars and outbuildings. Civil guard agents had to quickly urge the community of El Sinar del Alberche to leave their homes. A resident with mobility problems is lifted to safety over a locked gate. According to the Madrid Regional Emergency Service, the perimeter of the fire remained stable overnight. A total of 13 fire engines were sent to the scene. Spain this year has already suffered 22 major forest fires, defined as a fire that burns over 1,235 acres. I'm Charles de Ledesma.
14: And you'll find more on these stories at townhall.com.
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3: And now, here's Armstrong and Getty.
4: I have read about the Cultural Revolution that occurred in China. I never quite understood how it happened. It never made sense to me until about 2020 or so in the United States, and I saw, this is how it happened, where everything everybody believed got turned on its head and things started moving so fast as to what was acceptable speech and ideas and ideology in society that you couldn't keep up with it. And people got beaten in the streets for having last week's opinion.
5: Beaten to death in the streets by their own children.
4: Yeah, I always like using the example of, now it's been long enough ago, maybe it doesn't have the same impact, but Barack Obama and Hillary Clinton, when they are running against each other, both ran on marriage is between a man and a woman.
5: Mm-hmm.
4: Is the only acceptable. That was the only two Democratic candidates. That was their position as recently as 2008.
5: Right.
4: Anyway, so the trans thing came on us and moved so dang fast that Portlandia, which is a hilarious sitcom with Fred Armisen and the other woman.
5: I've forgotten her name again. Yeah.
4: Yeah, it's too bad.
5: Great musician. Fabulous gal.
4: She's brilliant and funny. They were making fun of the whole trans thing on a program that was for liberals. They're making fun of the whole trans thing. This was in 2013. This is the sort of thing that would have gotten you. First of all, the show would have never aired. If it did air, it would have gotten canceled, and Fred Armisen would have been out of work forever, and blah, blah, blah.
5: So
4: blah,
5: would
4: blah.
5: Kerry Brownstein have. I looked it up again.
4: Set this up briefly. They're in this little shop, which is kind of funny and an ongoing theme in Portlandia. But Fred Armisen's dressed like a woman, so he's changed his something.
5: I think he is a woman in the show.
4: I can't quite tell what's going on there. Anyway, her son comes in with a baby into the shop, and that's where we pick up.
6: We don't want to know the gender of the baby. We don't want to know the sex, and you know that.
7: I don't know your gender. I don't know Candace's. I don't know mine.
8: You don't know my gender?
7: I don't.
8: Do I look like a woman?
7: I don't know what a woman looks like.
6: Do you?
8: I just feel like I'm good at recognizing a woman when I see one.
6: What are you? You're a detective? A gender detective?
8: No, I just...
6: Lifting up skirts and pulling down pants and just getting in there with your magnifying glass?
8: I've never done that.
6: I didn't even consider your gender.
8: I know, you still don't.
6: I've accepted it now. I accept you're a man.
8: Thank you.
6: You have a penis. That doesn't mean it's going to stay that way.
8: Excuse me?
6: Is there a problem? Because we can discuss our whole family history right now if you want, Bob.
8: I don't think that would be appropriate.
6: That's your father talking. That is your disgusting father.
5: That is really good parody, and was a show of the center left in 2013. And then
4: absolutely 100% cancelable behavior a couple years later.
5: Oh my God, yeah, yeah. And then I'm going to take you down a bit of a winding road here. I happen to see a headline in the New York Times today that a rapper, a prolific and popular Southern rapper who goes by the moniker Boozy Badass, with a bunch of creative spellings, spent $600,000 to try to get a pardon from President Trump, and it never came. Putting aside boozy badasses travails, the New York Times has to throw in that he's got a documented history of bizarre homophobic and transphobic rants. So I'm like, okay, what? Turns out this Boozy fellow and Young Thug...
4: I know Young Thug.
5: When in, I believe it was 2020, yeah, this article's from February of 2020, when NBA All-Star Dwayne Wade's son came out as transgender as a 12-year-old. Young Thug said, all I want to say to Dwayne Wade's son is God don't make mistakes, but hey, live your true self. Okay, Boozy Badass, here's his bizarre transphobic take. That is a male, a 12-year-old. At 12, they don't even know what the next meal is going to be. If he's going to be gay, let him be gay. Don't dress him as a woman, dog. Don't cut his effing D off. That was the state of the game in 2020.
9: That's what he got certainly in trouble for?
5: Among, well, that was his bizarre homophobic or
9: Uzi
5: transphobic.
9: Bad as?
5: Yeah, exactly. But that was the state of the game in 2020. And only A, black, and B, you know, rappers who have a much more traditional view of this could get away with saying that because their audience agreed with them. But it wasn't long after that that most people were absolutely terrified into silence about all trans issues. And everybody was walking around either so sheep-like, stupid, or afraid that they repeated absurdities like, yes, a man can give birth. Partly because radical gender theory, it treats gender as different than sex, but then it uses the two interchangeably. The point is, you just say what they tell you to say. They have you. You've obeyed them. That's at the root of all critical theory. Anyway, we are definitely in a different place now. Thank goodness. Here is clip 61, Michael. It's a reporter talking to WNBA star Sophie Cunningham. Sophie in a league that is very, very woke. But she's willing to say this now.
10: You talked about wanting to protect young girls who shouldn't have to go against biological men. Just can you expand your viewpoint on that?
11: I mean, I think I said what I said. I think it's kind of common sense. And I think I'll always believe in that. I think it's really important to protect children, and that's little girls who are also involved in that category. And so I stand on what I said, and I always believe that.
10: Yeah. Do you see your advocacy on that, like, taking any form going forward?
11: You know, I don't know. I'm not a very political person, but I do have beliefs. I have morals, and I'll always stand on those and be true to who I am. And I think people are going to take it how they want to take it, but I've never even really said anything about that. And so when it comes just to protecting young girls in sport and women in sport, I feel very strongly about that. I think that's why you have Title IX. That's why you have some of the greats in women's sports. If Title IX and women's sports weren't protected, then you wouldn't hear about any type of women in sport. And so I think in the future, it's just really important to protect.
5: The fact that that needs to be said is bizarre. The fact that people weren't willing to say that a couple of years ago is way more bizarre and troubling.
9: Well, now she's in the unfortunate position of any post-game interview, she gets asked about this stuff. She can't go anywhere, do anything where she's not asked to defend her position. She's called MAGA Barbie by the people who hate her because she's tall, blonde, and super hot. And has a traditional view that makes you MAGA, I guess. I don't know what that is. She's got a new shoe coming out. She's the one that was pointing. If you've seen that meme, tall, hot, blonde chick pointing.
5: The point. As
9: a
5: meme.
9: She's the one from a couple weeks ago when that happened. But, yeah.
5: And where we are in 2026 is also expressed finally back to a little sanity. Here's Rahm Emanuel talking about a similar topic.
12: When people's backs are against the wall, they're holding on to that windowsill and they can't make a college payment. They can't make a home mortgage payment. Their health care is now being denied to them. They expect us Democrats to show up. And we're showing up talking about bathroom access, sporting events, who gets to participate. We just come out of COVID. Our reading scores and math scores are in the tank. 50% of our kids cannot read or do math at grade level. And we're going to talk about bathroom access? So my view is, if you want to win elections and you also want to help kids get prepared for the future, focus on the bottom line of what schools.
5: So he didn't dare utter the T word there, but that's what he was talking about, obviously.
9: It'll be interesting to see. I mean, we got a while, and the pendulum is swinging away from the trans thing, so it'll be even further a year from now. But when he's on a debate stage, and a show of hands, who's in favor of taxpayer-funded surgeries for, or they'll call it gender-affirming care.
5: Yeah.
9: And
5: for illegal immigrant felony inmates.
9: Right. If he doesn't raise his hand, is that the end of him? I don't know.
5: So you may not know Brandon Showalter's work. I'm somewhat familiar with it. He's written an article entitled After 10 Years of Covering the Trans Madness, Here's What I Learned. It is sobering. It is a little tough to take. I have likened trans activists who prey on children to be in the same, certainly, pen as Joseph Mengele, the Nazi doctor who would experiment on Jewish prison camp inmates. The things being done to children. We'll bring it home to you next. Stay with us.
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1: I haven't read this, so.
2: Yeah, I'm going to give you part of it. It is very harsh. I'm going to, in a revolutionary act, skip to the end of this piece. Even as some gender clinics are closing due to federal agency action, and even though the U.S. Supreme Court has handed down three solid rulings curtailing gender ideology in the past year, this horrific problem continues. Oregon remains a transgender haven. We're talking mainly here about children or autistic, confused, very young adults. Anyway, Oregon remains a transgender haven. Maine Democrats recently platformed a man who claims to be a woman as a possible candidate for the U.S. Senate, a man who also has claimed that he ovulates and that menstrual blood comes out of his butt. But instead of accountability, we mostly feel ignored. In a sane world, we would be convening Nuremberg 2.0 tribunals. But we're watching politicians and major media start to treat this chapter as something to be forgotten and memory hold. But we trans trench dwellers never will. Skipping to the beginning of this piece by Brandon Showalter. After 10 years of covering the trans madness, here's what I learned. And he says, sometimes you just have to write what you know and document what you've seen, heard, and metabolized to remind yourself that, no, you haven't gone crazy. Perhaps by spelling it all out and publishing it, the masses might begin to grasp the breadth and scope of a problem they've been led to believe is an overblown remote issue. Tenacious journalist that I am, I'll provide ample receipts proving that the exact opposite is true.

0: And he talks about what life in the trans trench has been like for the past decade with a combination of personal story and indisputable brute facts. This is the tip of the iceberg, a mere fraction of the filth. Probably 8 years ago, I remember seeing for the first time a series of images that are burned into my memory. They say a picture says a thousand words, but in the trans trench, there'd be the beginning of a kind of trauma, the jarring introduction to a bestial type of hell you never knew existed. Then he writes how in the Bible they mention that the Apostle Paul noted how wicked people invent new ways of doing evil. The first image I saw was a blue-haired, bare-chested girl who looked like she might be all of 14 years old. Scars where her breasts used to be. She had the most tormented, vacant eyes. It took me aback and I gasped repeatedly. I stood up from my desk and walked away, feeling as though I'd been violated at a deep level. I told a friend that I felt like I had involuntarily looked at sexually violent fetish porn featuring a violent child. That friend replied, "Brandon, that is exactly what you saw." Again, to repeat, sexually violent fetish porn featuring a minor child. The second image I saw was when I heard from someone who'd undergone a radial forearm phalloplasty and regretted it. She sent me a picture of her gutted forearm, the harvested tissue from which was used to make a fake penis, another gut punch. Some weeks later, I stumbled upon Miami-based Irish gender surgeon Dr. S. Gallagher's Instagram account. Some of us refer to her as the Butcher of Louth. This surgeon was posing next to young people she'd operated on, including a girl who had previous self-harm scars. She obviously a very confused young woman with emotional problems. And instead of treating the emotional problems, they mutilated her. By convincing her, yeah, your emotional problems are just because you're the wrong sex, so we're going to feed you powerful chemicals or surgeries. Around the same time, I remember seeing Canadian gender surgeon Giancarlo McAvenue posing with a Santa hat, holding up two medical waste buckets labeled breast tissue. I subsequently saw footage of him speaking at a Johnson & Johnson-sponsored discussion, boasting of his sordid profession. Calling this unmitigated depravity is the understatement of the century. And then he goes into interviewing a regretful D-trans man who was castrated and his medical problems, which are too much to read on the air. I was glad this interview was on the phone, not on a Zoom call, because he would have seen me fall out of my chair. And he talks about in the trench of covering this stuff, you soon start meeting all sorts of shocked and disoriented people astonished that this is real life. It's a freight train of unimaginable nightmares hurtling down the tracks at a high velocity, bulldozing people left and right. Those of us who've been doing the hard work exposing the madness against an impenetrable mainstream media blockade can all tell you what it's like to learn about all the horrors, only to be gaslit with flat denials like, "That's not happening." Then you show concrete proof and it becomes, "Well, it's only a few people." And then maybe, "Why are you so obsessed with this small, strange issue?" The whole world is under a reality-denying spell, shrouded in pink and blue flags, and people are programmed with dismissive talking points if anyone suggests that something's wrong. We, the trans and queer trench dwellers, we've seen the pedophilic elements of this movement in silicon pediatric penis packers, vile products aimed at girls as young as 4 so that they can pack their underwear to give the appearance of having a male bulge. If that wasn't ghastly enough, we found out how academics and others in internet chat forums were behind the strategic rebranding of, quote, gender identity disorder to gender dysphoria at meetings of the World Professional Association for Transgender Health, the infamous WPATH. Thanks to the intrepid reportings of Redux, which spent several months investigating the Eunuch Archive, we learned that men on that site swap castration-themed written pornography involving the sexual torture of children whose puberty has been stunted. One user on that foul site described watching a trans surgery on a male as arousing to watch. These men say eunuch is a kind of gender-diverse person who, by the way, it's actually listed in WPATH's official guidelines. Then they get into the 2016 Dutch medical report that was part of that linchpin phony study underlying gender surgeries on youth. And they go into the grisly reality of that and the people who are studied and how they actually came out. You know, we don't have nearly enough time to go into all of this. The entire history of radical gender theory is sick. It's a sick, twisted experiment on little children. It's horrifying. You've got to stand against it, please.
1: Armstrong and Getty.
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1: More on this highly troubling account of the trans surgery movement that caught the world by storm there for a little while.
2: So few people were willing to speak out against. They were shamed or browbeaten into going along with ideas so lunatic 10 years prior. You would have said that's lunatic. It's troubling, what you can get people to go along with. Just to finish part of the piece we were quoting from, he talks about how the people who've been studying this and meeting with the actual people and seeing the photographs and all, he says some of us now carry secondary trauma from years of sifting through this diabolical wretchedness. Sure. We find ourselves sporadically and inexplicably on the verge of vomiting, our bodies seizing up in panic, our nervous systems are fried and our sleep is disturbed. We're not in the mood to be told that we are right-wing culture warriors stoking a moral panic. We are done being told, just let them pee in peace, and trans kids know who they are, as we have heard ad nauseum. No, those of us in the trans trench have been exposed to things at a granular level that we hope you never have to see. We'll take some of it to our graves. We've been harassed, threatened, sent disturbing material by email, and censored on social media for stating basic biology. We can relate to the kind of hostile bilge that irreversible damage author Abigail Schreier received from a trans activist. I print it in full so as not to sugarcoat what it has been like. I'm going to have to sugarcoat it. I'll slit your effing throat and F your newly made neck vagina, essentially. And one more note, then I know Jack has comments. I alluded briefly to the entire history of radical gender theory that, you know, you can choose your sex. It was all started by a sicko by the name of John Money, a psychologist in the mid-60s who did this incredibly cruel experiment on twin brothers, one of whom had irreparable damage to his penis from a failed circumcision. And so Money declared, you can raise him as a girl. He will be a girl because sex is just a social construct. Okay. And don't be confused by the word gender. They use it interchangeably with sex to confuse you. and this John Money was unquestionably a pedophile. And his so-called treatments were pedophilia. They were just wildly wrong. The poor David Reimer ended up committing suicide after several unsuccessful attempts. He'd realized the truth. He was told the truth and lived as a man best he could. But he was so twisted, he committed suicide, and his twin brother also had terrible, terrible problems as a result of this cruel son of a bitch's ideas about gender.
1: So this pedophilia angle's kind of new to me, the prevalence of that.
2: Yeah, there are a lot of pedophiles who are super, super turned on by the idea of postponing puberty. Using the chemicals that used to chemically castrate child rapists and rapists, those are now called puberty blockers. And it's chemical castration, and the pedophiles are really turned on by somebody who's an eternal child.
1: Wow,
2: sexually.
1: I wonder what percentage of it is driven by that.
2: I don't know. And then a lot of it's just the neo-Marxism, the critical theory crowd that wants to eliminate all norms of society to take down Western civilization.
1: And I don't doubt any of that, but I it's amazing that I know a handful of people who have done this, had this in their lives.
2: But oh, yeah,
1: the people that I personally know that have had this in my lives, there's no reason for me to think pedophilia or Marxism plays a role in it at all. It's just unhappy young people who thought maybe this would make them happy, surrounded by people that told them it would, and then parents. And then parents who, and I don't blame them, didn't have it. In some cases, they were enthusiastic about it because their political tribe was into it. Mm-hmm. And then in some cases, it was, I don't know what to do. I have no idea what to do.
2: Would you rather have a live daughter or a dead son? Because if you don't affirm their gender, which you're not allowed to question, even if they're autistic, they've had terrible emotional problems, they're the victims of abuse, you're not allowed to question it. Otherwise, they will commit suicide. And a lot of parents went along with it.
1: Yeah, I know. And there's that. I know, I want to be vague, but I know parents whose child decided as an adult they were the other, early adulthood decided they were the other sex. And what are you going to do? Say no, you're not, and just disown them? Or are you going to continue to, like, have a relationship with them and get together on Thanksgiving and all that sort of stuff and start calling them by their new name? I mean, what would you do?
2: Right. It's very, very difficult.
1: Hell yeah.
2: Yeah. Yeah.
1: Hell yeah it is. So the other part of it is, how were there this many doctors who are willing to carve on a perfectly healthy person for this crazy ideology?
2: Including a child.
1: I could believe there'd be one. Or maybe two, but how are there lots of them in every state in America?
2: Yeah. Yeah. I know.
1: How's that possible?
2: It's horrifying. Well, I try very hard to just understand human beings and how easily they can be led to do horrible things. It's happened over and over in history, but until it happens in your culture, in your time, I think we all, tell me if I'm wrong, friends, we all have a feeling, well, they were crazy over there. That's a different culture. Back then, they must not have understood. It's different time, different place. There's no way that could happen in modern society. Now that I've seen it in my culture, in my time, it's, you know, exhibit A on the shelf of human beings can be led to do and believe horrible, inexplicable, sometimes like hilariously ridiculous things.
1: Well, this is further out there than what Nazis believed, I think.
2: Or communism, which could never conceivably work, but a communist would never say, sure, a man can give birth.
1: It's easier for me to understand, as awful as it is, but it's easier for me to understand how a whole nation could be led down the road of, no, all your problems are because of the Jews. So if we get rid of the Jews, we won't have any problems anymore. That's easier for me to understand than your problems are you have a penis, so we're going to cut it off as a 8-year-old.
2: Right.
1: What?
2: Yeah, I know. I know.
1: Wow, that's crazy.
2: For the umpteenth time, I'm militant about this, having dealt with unhappy people, autistic people, alienated people my whole life. People like that are desperate to be happy. They're desperate to fit in. They're desperate to have friends. And they get embraced by these activists. And they feel belonging. And they feel love. And they are extremely impressionable. And they are convinced to do something absolutely horrific to themselves. And their desperation to be happy is used by these sick activists. And the victim is the child or the confused young person. And I've seen it happening, and I am admittedly militant on the subject. I don't claim to know everything about quote-unquote gender dysphoria because nobody does.
1: It's incredibly rare, though. Incredibly rare.
2: Oh, my God. And the fact that, okay, you're autistic, you're alienated, you have no friends, you're sad all the time, the world is overwhelming to you, but your problem is you're the wrong sex, so we're going to chemically castrate you and or cut off your healthy breast tissue. That is, I've said this more than once, I am saying it right now, I will sign my name, including my middle initial, to this. It's as sick as the experiments by Joseph Mengele in Nazi Germany. End of screed.
1: Oh, it definitely is.
2: Sorry, downer friends.
1: Okay.
2: I'll be back to being funny in a minute.
1: Transition music, Michael?
3: Yeah.
2: That's a white recording.
1: Wow.
2: Shock therapy. No one is working. I was fighting it, too.
1: I wish I'd have thought of this song.
2: As a lyricist, I'm offended by it, but it's pretty catchy.
1: So there's a new poll out in New Hampshire. New Hampshire is a tiny little state, but it is one of your... I don't know what the schedule is. I don't even know if they know what the schedule is for running for president this time around. For my whole adult life, it's been Iowa and New Hampshire, but Democrats at least are doing it different, or there's the
2: They moved South Carolina up to save Joe Biden's bacon, right, last time?
1: But I don't know where New Hampshire fits in. I think it's still one of the really early, early ones.
2: Bunch of flannel-wearing sapsuckers. That's where it fits in.
1: Anyway, Mark Halperin, who studies this stuff endlessly, like the earliest of polls and trying to figure out who ranks where and all that sort of stuff, said, looking at this poll, and I'll get to it in just a second, but it said the main thing being Newsom and Kamala Harris dropping like stones in here. We have seen similar trends elsewhere. Neither Newsom nor Harris can be considered frontrunners anymore. In what is now the most wide-open nomination fight in recent memory, says Mark Halperin. Hmm. I don't know how long recent memory is.
2: I want to put an asterisk next to Kamala Harris, though. I mean, come on, that was the most purely distilled example of name recognition trumping all in the history of politics. She was not going to be the nominee for anything.
1: Well, on this particular poll, she is down at, so in New Hampshire, where they pay attention to this stuff more closely, she is now in fifth place. Gavin Newsom is in fourth place. No, Kamala's in sixth. Gavin Newsom is in fourth. Top of the polls? You got your Ocasio-Cortez.
2: Good Lord.
3: AOC. What the hell is going on?
1: AOC is at the top of the poll, barely 22%, right ahead of, and this one mystifies me. Seems like a nice enough guy, but I don't understand the appeal. Mayor Pete.
2: What?
1: Your top two with over twice the numbers of anybody else are AOC and Mayor Pete in New Hampshire.
2: Mayor Pete?
1: They both have about 20%. Then you drop down to single digits before you get to Mark Kelly.
2: Toboggan riding moose baiters. What?
1: Before you get down to Mark Kelly, Gavin Newsom, Bernie Sanders, Kamala Harris, those are your names.
2: I would not scoff at Mark Kelly. I wouldn't vote for him, but I wouldn't scoff at him. He's a serious man. He's an intelligent man. He was an astronaut. He's way too far left, but
1: I
2: comes off as a moderate when necessary.
1: I don't think AOC's smart enough, she might be smart enough. She's not knowledgeable enough. Maybe they'll coach her up really good. That was a disaster for her at that security conference over there in Europe somewhere.
2: Right.
1: Remember when she got asked about Taiwan and defending Taiwan, and it was pretty clear she'd never thought about it in her life?
2: Yeah.
1: She's going to have to get coached up on that stuff. But other than that, I mean, you take that away, she can absolutely win. She's got that whole young, cute, liberal, commie vibe thing going.
2: Yeah, sometimes it takes a candidate on the other side who has a serious misstep and is a weak and damaged good by the time November rolls around. But that could happen. It happens semi-regularly.
1: I mean, getting the nomination, I don't think there's a chance she could be elected president, but she could I definitely think she could get the nomination.
2: Can you imagine the debate, her versus Marco Rubio? They'd have to stop the fight.
1: Oh, yeah. It'd be
2: a grown man would be looking away.
1: Right. War veterans would have to shield their eyes. I can't see this sort
2: of. You can't watch anymore, yeah. Well, that'd be fun to watch.
1: Oh, my God. We'll finish strong next.
0: Armstrong and Getty.
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16: President Trump congratulated his administration on hosting a successful World Cup and added that it was, quote, like having many, many Super Bowls. And yeah, I mean, I guess so. There were over 70 games and the Jets weren't in any of them.
1: The never-ending New Yorkers talking about their Jets sucking. All right.
2: They do indeed. Came across this. Why am I left-handed? I like this part. Being left-handed is mostly no big deal. It is annoying how ink smudges under my hand, she writes, and I did once have to jump out of the way of a circular saw that I was holding backward. Oh, boy. That aside, overall, I enjoy being left-handed. It grants entry into a smug little club whose members, 10% of the human population, carry the secret knowledge that we are overrepresented among U.S. presidents, famous artists and musicians, and top athletes.
1: One of my kids is left-handed. The only time it ever affects me is when we sit down to eat, like in a booth or something like that. We got to get it organized right so we aren't hitting elbows together.
2: Yeah. I was fascinated to learn that the word sinister means left-handed. And dexterous is...
1: There's something wrong with y'all.
2: Right-handed. And then she goes into the fact that her left-handed grandmother was forced to be right-handed in writing. At first, when I was a kid and I heard that, I thought that was horrible, oppressive. It was just terrible. It was abuse. As a guy who's been struggling, I hate handwriting now, partly because of the smearing, and it's uncomfortable. You have to hook your wrist to make it look normal, blah, blah, blah. I kind of wish I had. But
1: yeah,
2: anyway.
1: I wonder if it does you any damage or if you just get used to it. Do we have any reason why we're handed at all? Because writing is a recent thing in human history, so why do we have a preference hand at all?
2: Yeah, I'm not sure we have time to get into this. Super interesting, but she mentions that she spent a semester in Ghana, unaware that left-handedness is still, like, seriously stigmatized across much of Africa. Upon arrival, I kept accidentally offending people by eating or paying with my left hand because traditionally the left is reserved for dirty tasks and the right for social interactions.
1: I can't do my dirty tasks with my left hand.
2: Well, you got to practice because you can teach yourself to do about anything with the other hand. It just takes a little
1: while. People who've lost an arm or a hand can learn to do this stuff. So from that standpoint, you're right. Maybe strapping down your left hand, you could have learned to write right-handed.
2: Tell you what, somebody remind me of this because I'll forget. Let's finish this tomorrow, same time during the show/podcast.

0: Haunting. Here's your host for Final Thought.
1: Exquisitely horrible.
0: Joe Getty.
1: Let's get a final thought from everybody on the crew to wrap things up for the day. There he is, Michelangelo, pressing the buttons in the control room. Michael, what's your final thought?
2: All right, I've got young nephews, but I'm completely unhip. But so this is the word scuba. It's teenage slang. It means euphoria. Feels like you're in heaven. So if you have a teen, they say scuba. I guess you know what they're talking about now.
0: It's good.
1: Super. Good. Go ahead. Say that all you want. That's fine. Jack, a final thought for us?
0: I don't know why I enjoyed this so much last night, but my son made dinner, start to finish, decided what we were going to eat. We went to the grocery store, bought all the stuff. He made the whole thing. He said, you go in your room and hang out. I'll tell you when dinner's ready. And I did. And it was, I thought if this catches on, this will be fantastic.
1: You said you don't know why you enjoyed that so much? Come on. It's got everything.
0: Yeah.
1: It's got pride in your offspring. It's got deliciousness, laziness. I mean, oh, come on. My final thought is, and I've said this before, for all of human history, a guy like me wouldn't have any idea what the latest annoying slang among teenagers is. I might occasionally hear it, but I wouldn't care. Let's go back to those times. Let's go back to I will never hear scuba or skibbity or 6-7, was that it?
0: No cap.
1: For a cup of, no.
0: I hear it because I have teenagers. Armstrong right. And Getty wrapping up another grueling 4-hour workday.
1: I've been through that. I'm tired. I'm through with it. So many people, thanks for a little time. Go to armstrongandgetty.com. Drop us a note. You've got thoughts, opinions? 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
0: See you then. God bless America.

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3: News this hour at Town Hall. I'm Bob Agnew in Washington. The president taking another step on America's energy future with artificial intelligence and all of the data centers going on right now in the U.S. economy. It's going to affect a lot of people. And Willie Nelson reports that the White House says it's going to do something to protect consumers.
4: The White House says the administration is pairing AI expansion with new protections for consumers.
5: The president will expand the ratepayer protection pledge to governors, state legislatures, developers, and power providers to ensure that everyone involved in building and powering data centers pays their own way instead of passing those costs on to hardworking families.
4: President Trump is expected to make the pledge alongside the EPA. Willie Nelson, the White House.
3: More restrictions being placed on the press when it comes to covering the U.S. Navy.
6: The U.S. Navy will no longer release information about the service history of sailors. That information, such as units they've been assigned and awards they've earned, had been available for decades. But officials say there have been increased security threats and harassment concerns. Last week, the Office of the Chief of Naval Personnel removed all public-facing information on its commanding officer.
3: And that is correspondent Donna Warder reporting. A key Republican lawmaker says he believes that Special Counsel Jack Smith may have made false statements under oath to Congress while he was testifying about his investigation of President Donald Trump. And we get a closer look at that investigation and the evidence behind it from correspondent Bernie Bennett.
7: Ohio Republican Jim Jordan, chairman of the House Judiciary Committee, referred Smith to the Justice Department for possible prosecution related to closed-door testimony about whether he had obtained records of lawmakers while investigating President Trump's investigation of the 2020 presidential election. The referral, sent Wednesday, centers on the December 2025 exchange in which Smith asked about subpoenas that prosecutors had issued for the toll records of some Republican lawmakers as part of the investigation. Bernie Bennett in Washington.
3: More of these stories at townhall.com.
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3: Torrential rains caused flash flooding in West Virginia that inundated homes and businesses this week. Also, bridges were washed out, and there had to be numerous water rescues. The state's governor said some residents were still unaccounted for, but they are taking steps to get back to normal. West Virginia Governor Patrick Morrissey.
9: More roads have been reopened, and we know that many thousands of West Virginians have had their power restored. And, of course, communities are beginning to do the really heavy lifting in terms of moving toward recovery, cleaning up, and assessing the damage.
3: Governor Morrissey sent 500 National Guard members to the hardest-hit areas in the northern part of the state and declared a state of emergency in all 55 counties in that state. It has been a rough session so far today on Wall Street. Right now, the Dow is down about 534 points an hour from the close. The NASDAQ is up by 612. You'll find breaking news and analysis at townhall.com. The latest on those rising mortgage interest rates.
10: Mortgage buyer Freddie Mac says the average rate on a 30-year mortgage rose this week to 6.58%. This is the third straight weekly increase, and it brings the rate to its highest level in nearly 12 months. While the average rate is still lower than it was a year ago, it has been mostly rising after briefly slipping below 6% in February. Rates began climbing soon after as higher oil prices due to the war with Iran pushed up the long-term bond yields and influenced mortgage rates. I'm Alex Vega.
3: Google parent Alphabet is taking a hit on Wall Street today, despite the fact it's been reporting huge profits. Not happy that Alphabet is spending an enormous amount of capital on AI infrastructure. It's a big investment, causing cash flow concerns and raising questions about whether or not the investments will earn an adequate return to justify all that expenditure. You'll find more of these stories at townhall.com. From Washington, I'm Bob.
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0: The Ramsey Show in the Fair Winds Credit Union Studio. I'm Rachel Cruz here with Dr. John Deloney, and we are taking your calls at 888-825-5225. First up, we have William in Houston. Hi, William. Welcome to the show.
1: Hello. Thanks for taking my call.
0: Absolutely. How can we help?
1: I was calling because I was recently laid off after 30 years with the company.
0: I'm
1: so they did some restructuring.
2: How many years?
1: Yes. 30 years.
2: Oh, my gosh, dude. Hey, can I just say, I'm sorry. That's hard, man.
0: That's a lot.
1: Yeah.
0: Oh, it's like a marriage. Oh,
2: hey,
0: my gosh.
2: There's some psychology research about this. It's a job loss like that impacts your body like the loss of a loved one.
1: Yes, I can. Yeah,
2: that's a heavy betrayal, right? That sense of I got betrayed. Yeah, dude, I'm sorry, man.
1: Yeah. So my question is, my wife, she wants me to. She said I should take off like 6 months and just relax and just get my head together before I go looking for something. And I was just wondering, do you think that's a good idea or not a good idea?
2: I think it's Rachel, you hop in. I think broadly speaking, no, it's not a great idea. And here's why. Mm-hmm. You're going to sit inside this grief and inside this betrayal, and those stories will take hold inside of you. Now, what I would say that where she's right is maybe for 6 months you don't jump back into a full-time, I'm going to give my entire mind, body, soul, and spirit to a thing, and I hope this is the next 30 years. Maybe you go get a job at a grocery store. Maybe you go get a job at a coffee shop there in Houston or something. But I'm going to work. I'm going to have to get up and go do a thing. I'm going to have to shower every day. I'm going to have to shave every day. I'm going to get back into a routine where I'm providing value to a thing, to a group, to a customer. But I'm going to also not just throw my heart and soul back into a thing again, right?
1: I got you.
2: So if you call me, let's take it away from work. If you call me and said, my wife of 30 years just walked out on me, should I just take 6 months off and stay inside my house, draw the windows down, and just sit here for 6 months? I would say absolutely not. I would also tell you, don't just jump back into another relationship, right? So it's a both and.
0: Mm-hmm. William, would you financially be okay not working for 6 months?
1: Yeah, financially we'll be fine because my wife said that I'm overly obsessed with the numbers because we had a high savings rate before I was laid off. So we have about, between brokerage and retirement, we have about $2.4 million.
2: William, lead with that next time. Yeah, take 6 months off.
0: So good, William. Yeah, I mean,
2: I'm not playing. Don't take 6 months, but you know what I mean.
0: I'm with John. I'm like, I think being idle for too long is not good just for you. But if you don't want to go back 40 hours a week, but you got something that you go to, you know, 2 or 3 hours a week, and then maybe you're like, you know what, I'm gonna hike every day or work out or start going to therapy once a week. Using your time wisely, I think is important. Now you're not having to rush to go make a paycheck, which is a gift. But again, I think sitting idle completely and not doing anything long term, I don't think is great. Now, if you want to take 2 or 3 weeks and just chill, that's fine. But I would have a goal at some point in the fall to say, okay, I'm going to get into something. And again, I don't feel like you have to rush into anything major. And like what John's saying too, like finding the next thing, I wouldn't feel pressure to have to do that right now, but I wouldn't just sit and do nothing.
2: How old are you, brother?
1: I'm 48. And that's what I was thinking because now I feel like my whole day is like I'm kind of idle.
2: Yeah.
1: I get up in the morning. I get up at 6 o'clock and I go on like a 2.5 mile. I mean, like a 2 hour hike every morning.
0: Yep.
1: So I go hike for 2 hours. I come back home. Then I try to find some honeydews or something to go right now. But I told my wife, I said, I don't like being idle. I know it's not financial. It's just like I feel like I'm not useful right now.
2: Yeah. And there, a person needs a purpose.
1: Right.
2: And a person needs a purpose. They need somebody to go add value to their life. That's how we're wired. That's how we're built. Mm-hmm. And so it could be that you get up and go down to Impact and volunteer there in Houston with the least of these in our communities, and you spend 8 hours a day doing that for a month, right? Just to clear your cobwebs, right? But yeah, having a thing to go to where you are actively helping somebody else's life better. Get better.
1: Right.
2: Man, that's who you are. That's who all of us, that's who we are. And that itchiness you're feeling is important. Can I give you two things I would love for you to do? You don't have to do them, but I'd love for you to. I would love for you, when you have some space in your mind and spirit, go for your 2.5 hour walk, get a piece of paper and a pen, or 3 or 4 sheets of paper and a pen, and I want you to write a letter that you will, God help you, never send. Write a letter to the leadership team, put it to the name of the company. But I want you to write a letter that has 3 parts to it. One, here's how y'all broke my heart. I gave 30 years of my life. I was never late. I was always on time. I was a good leader. I was a good manager. I took care of customers. Like, I want you to be honest about your anger.
1: Right.
2: I also want you to be honest about the good times. Thank you. Thank you for what happened. Thank you for giving me this opportunity. Thank you for paying me really well when I was struggling, when my first kid was born. Like, be honest about the good stuff too, right?
1: Right.
2: The third thing is, I want you to write in that letter, here's who I'm going to go be now. Here's who I'm going to go serve. Here's the kind of, another company is going to get my services for another 25 years. And this is the kind of a man I'm going to be when I walk in that door. And that sort of, it helps metabolize grief.
1: Right.
2: If you want to be really, if you want to take it to another level, read that letter to a couple of friends, to a couple of your buddies, read it to your wife, share that with somebody. Because as Kessler says, grief demands a witness. I'm going to read this letter, this heartbreak, this here's what I'm going to be now. And there's something very empowering about taking hold of that grief and acknowledging it and then being honest about what I'm going to do next. And here's the second thing. Please, please do something to help my Astros, man. William, what are we doing?
1: Go Astros, man.
2: I know, but they're not going very fast right now.
0: That could be your volunteer work. Go pep them up.
2: Yeah,
0: William.
2: Listen, go be that guy that helps people like me find my seat.
0: Yeah.
2: And then while you're there, cheer
0: That's
2: roll
0: right.
2: out.
0: Yep. And William, think too, you know, you're 48. Whatever that second half is for you, the beautiful thing is that you've set your life up where you're not in an urgent rush to go find the next thing.
2: Could be whatever you want.
0: Yeah, where you go make 60 grand to keep the lights on. Like, you have the gift of having margin with the time, and that's great. But yeah, that second half, what do you want life to be? What is this next chapter going to look like? And so you and your wife sitting down and talking through ideas and dreaming, you know, maybe.
2: Yeah, take her to Papacito's or take her to Christie's, that OG seafood restaurant out there off Westheimer. Take her out there and y'all have a dreaming conversation. What do we want the back half of our life to feel like, to look like? And y'all dream together and then go find a job that'll fit that. Because Rachel said, you have done such an amazing job, probably a pathological job over saving the last 20, 30 years. But you set yourself up for just this moment when you can do whatever y'all want to do together.
0: Yeah, and there's something so empowering when you finally get to make the shots, right? Call the shots and say, okay, this is what I want. And so maybe it's starting something from the ground up. Maybe it's plugging into something else. I don't know what that looks like for you. But yeah, just kind of take some time and dream about that. But also don't stay idle, William. But I don't think you can. I don't, he doesn't sound like he sits still.
2: I love this dude. I love William.

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0: So I have a couple questions for you all. I am 38 years old. I am a single mom, and I work in law enforcement. About 7 months ago, I transferred to the Bay Area to give my son better opportunities and a better future compared to where we were, where I was stationed last. And in the process of doing that, I spent tens of thousands of dollars in attorney fees over several years to make this move happen. I do not receive child support. I kept my first house as a rental now because of the terms. It's at a 2.99% mortgage on a 15-year loan. I think there's about 11 and a half years left. But between the legal fees, relocating, and rebuilding my life, I've accumulated a large amount of credit card debt, and I have a second mortgage already. So my monthly take-home is about $5,900 after everything, but my required debt payments alone are at least $6,900 a month. And so before I even buy groceries or gas, so that's why I keep ending up back on credit cards every single month. So my question to you is, because I plan on keeping the 2.99% first mortgage, but I need to at some point replace my current second mortgage with a larger home equity loan to pay off that mortgage and then all of my high interest credit card debt. And I'm in the process of that research right now, but the second part to that question is because I'm trying to build, a retirement plan for myself as well. I feel like I've been doing everything for everybody else, but not really focusing on me, my mental health, my long-term, plans and everything. So I don't want to spend the next 20 to 30 years just trying to survive, and I'm trying to build enough real estate income that I can retire early, possibly, to enjoy my life.
1: So hold on a minute.
0: So after I restructure...
1: Let me jump in here. How... Do I have your permission? I'm asking you this as an officer of the law. Do I have your permission to be super blunt with you? Is that cool?
0: Yeah, of course.
1: Okay. Here's what you're describing to me and Rachel. You have a giant, and when I say giant, I mean a humongous hole in the middle of your front yard. And your plan for getting rid of this hole in your front yard is going about 30 yards past that hole and digging another hole that's even deeper and using that dirt to fill in this hole. And then on the side, what you want to do is dig six or seven other little holes to fill up that one big hole. You see what I'm saying?
0: Yeah.
1: Like, you have to acknowledge the plan you have in front of you is wholly unsustainable. And the plan, you've got to deal with the giant hole first with new dirt. You can't just dig another hole in your front yard and try to refill it. And the plan you have down the road is, I want to have this income or whatever. That's all well and good, but your life financially is on fire right in front of you. So let's deal with the fire first. You know what I'm saying?
0: It has been for a long time. Mm-hmm. A lot of sleepless nights.
2: It's caused a lot of stress. And, you're trying to do 18 things at once as well. Pay off the debt, try to get the second mortgage paid off, then fund retirement. There's so many directions that you're looking, which is understandable because of the situation you're in. And so I think one goal for you, Mary, and hopefully in this call we can help direct that, is to focus on one thing. And we call that focus intensity here at Ramsey. Like, I'm going to be focused on one step at a time. And what that looks like is first getting $1,000. It's our baby steps. Do you have any cash available in savings?
0: I have my short-term rental savings at this point, and that's about it.
2: How much is in there?
0: It's about $12,000.
2: Okay.
1: Is that just retained earnings for fixing the air conditioner and ceiling fans and stuff?
0: It is, yeah. So that's just basically the income I've made the last 6 months on the rental so far.
2: And the rental is not near you, right? Because you moved.
0: No, I moved. So
2: you need to sell that house,
0: Mary.
1: Yeah, sell the house.
2: You need to sell the house.
1: I know you got a good interest rate. It doesn't matter.
2: It doesn't matter.
1: You're drowning underwater, and you're holding on to this thing called the interest rate, and you're like, look how good I'm doing, but you're underwater.
2: And the interest rate is still, because you're holding on to that, you're losing sleep in all these other areas of your money. And so we never recommend being a landlord long distance. So whenever you move, you or anybody else that calls, we would always recommend selling your home when you move cities. So for the sake of time, if you sold that home today, Mary, what kind of equity is in that home?

0: I have probably about $275,000 in equity.
1: Okay.
2: So if you sell that house, it completely clears you.
1: Is there a second mortgage on that home or your primary home?
0: That there's a second mortgage on that home. Yes,
1: on that home. So after all is cleared out, everything, you would be left with $275,000 of equity.
0: Around there, yeah. Okay. I mean, hopefully. But
1: how much credit card debt is there?
0: About $40,000.
1: Okay. Is most of that attorney fees and then trying to keep your life afloat with bills?
0: Yeah.
1: Okay.
0: About 30 was attorney fees the last few years.
1: Perfect.
0: And moving and relocation.
1: Okay. Gorgeous. Gorgeous. I like this plan, Mary. We're making traction here. I don't know if you're going to follow it, but this is what I would do. What other debt do you have?
0: That's it. It's just the second, the first, and then the credit card debt.
1: Okay. Okay, great.
0: The problem is my mindset has always been trying to provide for my son and leaving something for him. Which was the house.
1: Yeah.
2: I know. But here's the thing. What I want you to provide him right now is stability.
1: Yes.
2: And a mom who feels safe in her own skin. He does not have that.
1: You're spread so thin right now, Mary, and you have something right in front of you
2: that can solve all of
1: that. That can solve it and move you forward. I mean, like, you could invest $100,000 of this as well
2: and leave him $500,000 in cash down the road.
1: Oh my gosh, easily. Like, what you can do for this money working for you versus working for everyone else and getting a HELOC and then getting this and getting, I mean, like, you are working hard for everybody else and not you. And so really focusing in again and knowing that, yeah, this is a little bit of your get out of free jail card to start over, which is a beautiful thing. Where are you guys living now? Are you renting or do you own a home now?
0: We're renting, but it's through my job, so it's really low rent.
1: Okay.
2: I was going to say you're an officer, which has a somewhat of a capped salary, but you're in a really expensive place to live.
0: Yeah, we are.
1: Yeah. So part of that too, Mary, is you have to be thinking long term that if you're not in that job long term and you look up and you don't have any money to put down as a down payment on a home,
2: right,
1: eventually, like that's a goal. So that would be a goal for me, is to clear out this debt, set aside 6 months of an emergency fund. I would normally say three probably in your situation, but I think all the stress you've been in, I think six gives you ultimate peace. Open up a high yield savings account with Fairwinds Credit Union and park some cash there, 6 months emergency fund. And then I would look ahead and say, okay, I need to put some of this in retirement. I'm going to put some of this away in maybe a separate savings, high yield savings account for possibly a down payment, maybe in the next 10 years. But I'm going to be thinking about my housing, because eventually that the rubber's going to meet the road with that. But there's all these, do you see what I'm saying? Like, you take your money and you let it work for you, and it's growing. And you're making interest when you invest. Your money's making money for you, not for all these other people living in the cycle of debt. And so you really could go from sleepless nights, stressed, feeling like I have to have credit cards to finish out the bills every single month, to having no payments, having an emergency fund, having a plan for your house, for your retirement, and your son's college. Like, all of that can be completed. And a big jump start on that is selling this home.
2: Yeah, the cost here for you is grieving the loss of this picture you had, where I'm going to hand my son this old house. I'm going to be sad about that. I'm going to be heartbroken about it. And then I'm going to be about changing my life.
1: Yes.
2: And for you, like most of the calls on the show, man, it's a 3, 5-year, 7-year slog. For you, it's literally 30 days, and everything can be different for you.

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0: This is Carl Bott and Ted Leidy. 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
1: 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Even cooking sometimes.
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4: 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Have you seen the bill we all have to pay? The time has come for 51 in a

0: Up next, we have Anne in Grand Rapids. Hi, Anne. Welcome to the show.
1: Hello. I'm a little nervous, so bear with me. Sorry.
0: Oh, you're great. Don't you worry. Don't be nervous.
1: So I have a question. So I have a verbal promise for a position. They are ready to hire me, and they're just in waiting to place me in an office. I've been waiting a month and a half, and I'm just curious, how long should I wait? I'm doing like side gigs. I'm exhausted.
2: Do you have a contact there?
1: I do. I have someone in my network. She had actually asked me over the past couple years to try to recruit me, and it just wasn't the right time.
2: Do you have somebody you've been that you're going to be onboarding with that you've been back and forth? When's the last time you talked to them?
1: You texted last week Wednesday. I emailed the recruiter and then I texted my contact. So I haven't heard anything back yet. But they're like, yes, we're still interested. We still want to have you. So it's all verbal, but I don't have anything in writing. And I'm like, dude.
2: I'm going to tell you, this is me, Rachel, could have a different thing. I would keep pressing, putting my feelers out for other things for two reasons. One, it's been my experience when somebody really wants you, you know it, they know it, everybody knows it. And the second thing is it's kind of like after a first date and they're like, yeah, I'll call you tomorrow. And they call you 9 days later. They're kind of giving you an insight into who they are. And even if it takes a long time to find an office, it's confusing, we have to get a budget line filled, all that, that's business. That happens. That's life. The fact that they're not calling you and letting you know and keeping you apprised of here's what's going on, and here's this, and here's the start date, and we don't have an office for you, so you're going to work from home until we get an office. Like, the fact they're not communicating with you well, that would be an insight for me as to how they might do business once you get to be working there.
1: Yeah. Well, I was warned, too. They're like, well, you know, the company moves slow. They really, really move slow. So, you know, hang on. And I've looked, you know, on the internet or whatever, to say it can take 2 to 6 months to be placed and to be into an office. I'm like, good night.
0: What? That's so, so bizarre that they would interview, post a job,
2: Is this a university position?
0: And accept it.
1: No.
2: It's not.
1: I mean, I spent the process is very, very long. It's been probably about 6 steps so far. So,
2: So my interview process here was 18 months. It was long, long. But then when it came to, Dave Ramsey said, you have 48 hours to make a call. And here's the date. You know what I mean? Like, so then it took a long time, and it should, right? Dave's gonna deciding whether to put my name on my face on the side of this building, right? But once it was on, I mean, it was overwhelming. It was super on, right? And so, I don't know.
0: And I would ask for something in writing that employment, for your own sake, starts by August 1 or August 15th. Like, there's something in writing saying, yes, I am going to be employed here. And if they can't give you that, it's almost like an employee agreement. Like, I mean, that stuff is pretty standard when you're hiring.
2: That's job 101.
0: And so if they can't even provide that, and I hate to say it, what a bummer, but... I mean, and I might communicate
1: it's
0: that
1: like a
0: to
1: dream
0: them.
1: Job.
0: Ugh.
2: Yeah, but it might be a dream job in a nightmare situation.
1: Right job, wrong company, maybe.
2: Yeah, maybe.
0: Yes, that's a great point. That's a great way of looking at it. Oh, man. Okay. Yeah.
2: I hate this for you.
0: I would say you don't have to, like, fully close the door, but I would be looking at other places. And if you get another job, you know, except, you know, someone hires you somewhere else.
2: You withdraw from the process.
0: You withdraw, yeah.
1: Okay. That's kind of what I was leaning more towards. But I just thought I'd get you guys' insight.
0: Yes.
2: If I was in your exact shoes, I would leave that door wide open, but I would start the process of having conversations with other alternatives.
0: Yep. Yeah. Oh, I'm so sorry, Anne.
2: I hate it for you.
0: So frustrating.
2: So frustrating.
0: Crazy. Okay. Let's go to St. Louis, and we have Ethan on the line. Hi, Ethan. Welcome to the show.
3: Hi.
0: Hello.
3: I'm super excited to talk to you guys.
0: Oh, well, thanks for calling in. How can we help?
3: My wife and I are both 24. We have a soon-to-be one-year-old girl, and we're working on baby step two, trying to pay off our remaining debt by July of 2027.
0: Oh, good.
3: And have our emergency fund done by September 2027.
0: Nice.
3: I'm a youth pastor, and my wife is self-employed, specifically a 1099 NEC. And since I'm an ordained pastor, I'm also treated as a self-employed individual for tax purposes. So my question is, for future, when we get into baby step four and start investing again, should we open a traditional IRA for tax benefits now, or should we open a Roth IRA for the future tax benefit?
0: Almost always, like 99.9%. I always go for the Roth. There are small exceptions with high income earners and what they'll be earning in retirement that you can kind of finagle the math. But I do a Roth IRA. My husband does a Roth IRA. We do not have a traditional because from, especially at your age, Ethan, the amount of money that's going to be growth versus what you put in is going to be insane. Like it's mostly, it's going to be, I don't have my calculator in front of me. I'm going to say 80% growth. By the time you're 59 and a half, what you and your wife have put in is going to be so small compared to the growth. And I would much rather pay taxes now and have that growth be tax-free. So when I retire, there's no taxes on millions, possibly millions of dollars right there. So that's, for sure the Roth IRA is the way to go. Does your church offer any like 403Bs, anything, or you are?
3: So I have a 403B through the church as
0: Okay. Well. That's great.
2: So tell me about this. You're ordained, but you're
0: self-employed.
2: You're self-employed. I don't understand that. Are you a 1099 or they have you on a W-2?
3: No. So it's weird with being an ordained pastor. So like I get a W-2, but I have like a housing allowance that is federal income tax free.
2: Sure.
3: But I'm taxed at a self-employment rate for the rest of my income. So okay. Why that is, I mean, I don't know, but that is how my tax professional has explained it to me.
2: Does that mean that, I know about the housing allowance for clergy. I know about that. But is this because the church is not putting in their portion of your tax benefits, and so you're having to pay the full 32 or 33%?
3: So the church doesn't... they don't pay for the taxes, so it's I have to pay the self-employment tax.
2: Why don't they pay the taxes for their employees?
3: It's a small town church, so it's, I don't know if it's really feasible for them to do so while also, being able to keep me full time. It would cost them extra to do that.
2: Okay.
3: I think.
2: Yeah, it's usually the role of the employer, right? Unless you're a 1099 contract employee.
3: Mm-hmm. Yeah.
2: But you've got a good tax professional, so I'll let y'all work that out. It sounds like it.
3: Yeah, and I've never asked. I've never asked the church. I just kind of, when I got hired, I just understood that was what the deal was, and just been okay with that.
0: How many people are on staff?
3: I guess I could ask them.
0: I'm just curious.
3: There are three of us right
0: okay.
3: now.
0: So it's a tiny church. Yeah, probably not a lot of money. I don't know. Yeah, I don't know how they're setting up all of.
2: Yeah, I mean you've got a tax
0: their employees and what it is. Yeah, but to answer your question originally, Ethan, yes, is I would do two Roth IRAs, and if they have the 403B and. There's a good, matching situation there.
2: There's probably zero match. You're not even paying your taxes.
0: No, that's probably true.
2: I mean, they're not paying their portion of employment tax or FICA tax or any of that stuff.
0: Yeah, yeah.
2: Dang.
0: So, Roth IRA, Ethan, is what I would do. And also remember, too, in these situations with people in ministry, if you ever want to go into the private sector or public sector, I guess, and you leave your housing, you have to think through, okay, if I'm 34 and I'm going to go and start my own business and do my own thing, you have to be thinking about the housing. And
2: I've got a place to live.
0: Yes, you want to put some money aside for possibly future Ethan and his family. If you guys ever choose to leave that specific church and the other one doesn't have housing allowance and all things. So have that in the back of your mind too, Ethan, maybe some extra savings there.

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0: One of our favorite things is when people share their stories about how they're winning. 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All right, let's go to Michael in Minneapolis. Hi, Michael. Welcome to the show.
1: Hi, how are you?
0: Hi, we're doing great. How can we help?
1: Good. I am 28 years old. I recently just bought my first house, and it's overwhelmingly stressful for me. There's been some problems that popped up, and I just didn't expect to have this much stress, like to the point where I can't sleep, the point where I had to go get medication from the doctor. And I'm just really considering selling the house and going back to apartment living where I was stress-free and to not have this weight of a house, you know, on me right now.
2: Bro,
1: I just don't know what to do.
2: You just walked through the first chapter of my anxiety book. I've been there, exact same spot. So help me. If you think about your fear and your anxiousness globally, distill it down for me. Be very specific. Give me two or three or four things that are keeping you up at night.
1: So there, when I first moved into the house, I noticed there was mold in the basement and other parts of the house.
2: Did you have the house inspected?
1: It was not inspected. No.
0: No.
2: Oh no.
0: Well, geez. Okay. Yep.
1: But there's some good news, actually. I noticed mold in the basement. It was pretty bad in the basement, but I contacted the seller who agreed to pay for the remediation of the basement, actually. So that the basement is now cleaned and remediated, and he paid for it fully. He didn't have to, but he did. So I was really lucky with that.
2: Yeah, you don't hear that very often. That's still pretty great.
1: I just feel like there's still, I just have this thing in the back of my head where I think there's mold everywhere and it's behind the walls and I'm just not noticing it. And feel like I have a scratchy throat all the time, but maybe it's just because I'm so paranoid and stressed.
2: Yeah. Where else besides your house, where else are you a generally anxious guy? What other things keep you up at night?
1: In terms of the house?
2: Nope. Take house off the table.
1: Okay. I'm a very indecisive person, so I stress about a lot of any major decision. I wait till the last minute to make it, and then I feel like I regret it.
2: Okay, give me another one.
1: I'm not really stressed about my job at all, but so that's good. But
2: what's the state of your relationships?
1: I have good family. Parents are alive, healthy. I just recently am in a relationship with someone in the past month, so that's going well.
2: So when you hear the story in your head that you make bad choices, that you're going to make a wrong choice, that you're going to screw this up again, whose voice is that? Because it didn't start in your head. Whose voice are you beginning to repeat in your own words?
1: I guess I don't know. I don't know what your question is, actually.
2: So when you're indecisive, right? Should I do this or should I buy this car, the red car or the green car? Well, if I buy the green car, it's going to have this many miles. And if I buy this car, the wheels may fall off. And then you buy the red car and you're like, man, I should have bought the green car. Underneath that narrative is a story running through your veins that you don't make good choices or that there's always going to be another shoe that drops. Or you didn't plan right.
1: Yeah.
2: Whose voice is that?
1: Yeah.
2: Who told you that story?
1: I don't know. I guess to me, it feels like it comes from me, myself, that I'm just not.
2: Okay.
1: You know, even if I make a decision, I regret the decision, and then I'm just super indecisive. But I've known that about myself for a while.
2: Okay. That's where I want you to sit down with a licensed mental health professional and walk through it. And not sit down and say, I am anxious and indecisive, and I want to talk about it. I want you to sit down with a therapist and say, I've struggled with indecisiveness and with a meta narrative in my life that I'm probably going to screw up the next thing. And I want to be free from that on the other side of it. And any licensed professional should be able to walk you through that, because there's some pretty simple action steps in a therapeutic setting to walk somebody through that. I've been there. I've been on the other side of it. Okay. And also, when I found myself in your exact situation, we don't have mold as much in Texas, but we had different stuff. Part of my panic that I had all the time, 24/7, was I had put my family in a really financially precarious situation, because we had six figures of student loans. We had two car payments. We had credit cards, and we had this house on top of all of it.
0: Yeah, Michael, what's your financial situation?
1: So currently I make like $75,000 a year in an IT job. I actually just got, because I've been so stressed out the past month, so I actually just applied and I got a job making like $100,000. So I start that in like 3 weeks. So that kind of helps me a lot to.
0: Okay. What kind of debt do you have?
1: About the financial situation. I don't have any credit card debt. I have both my cars are paid off. I just have student loans about $35,000 maybe.
0: Okay. Do you have cash in the bank saved?
1: About $8,000 in the bank.
0: In the bank. Okay. And how much did this house cost?
1: $270,000.
0: Okay. How much did you put down?
1: I was a first-time home buyer, so I put down a minimum, which was like 2.5%, I think.
0: Okay.
1: But I did get a grant for $15,000 that covered pretty much all the closing costs and my.
0: Sure. So I think just a couple of learnings, Michael, going forward, that part of your stress is caused by you don't have a ton of cash in the bank that can help maybe mitigate if there was a massive mold problem, right? Or whatever it looks like. You still have student loan debt. You put down not a ton, right? We would say at least 5% if you're a first-time home buyer on our end. So you did even less than that. Everything is a little bit out of order. And then you didn't do an inspection, which now you've learned your lesson on that.
1: Yeah, so
0: there's some lessons to be learned, and it's been done, and you're doing this a little out of order. So a couple of things to do just to create, for today's sake, some peace is I would hire a company to come in, test areas of your house, just so you know, is there mold everywhere? Is it just in my head, right? You can figure that out. And so go get some tests done. Let them run the stuff in the vents. Like, you can figure out kind of where is the state of my house. My fear is this right here. I'm overthinking. I think I have a scratchy throat. I'm paranoid. Get it taken care of. Get the answer. And then from there, planning out, okay, if there is mold, I go down path A. If there's not, then there's plan B. But from a financial perspective, your number one goal is to get the student loan cleaned up. And I would do that within the next 9 months, especially with your new job, living on nothing. If the house does need repairs and things, like, put it in order and cash flow all of them, because you will be more stressed, Michael, if you go deeper in debt or you go get a second mortgage or you take out a HELOC, right? And you keep adding on to your debt to fix this house. That's going to cause more and more stress. So I would get all the facts I could down on paper, prioritize them, and just start knocking them out. And again, I probably would not jump the boat right now and
2: sell the house.
0: I probably wouldn't, unless it's just absolutely falling apart. I don't know why you would, but I would stick in it a couple of years if you could. But now I think it's one of these things like, that was stupid. That was so stupid that I did X, Y, and Z, right? And we call it stupid tax around here, and say it out loud and you learn from it. We've all done stupid stuff, made bad decisions, but I think clarifying those and seeing those is going to help you move forward. And I think some of this fear too, I mean, I'm not a therapist, but is in your head. And I think you can get some of those answers.
2: You get some of those answers. Yeah.
0: So which is going
2: to
0: be helpful.
2: If you're financially precarious, your body's right to sound all your alarms. So don't try to silence those alarms. Like Rachel said, information will be your friend at this stage. So go get those facts. Go sit down with a counselor. And yeah, if you can, stick it out.

0: 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Normal's broke. You need a plan. 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
4: News this hour at Town Hall. I'm Bob Agnew in Washington. Homes just got a little easy to afford for would-be home buyers. Mortgage rates now up to 6.58% for the 30-year fix, the most popular with those who would buy their first mortgage. And it is the third consecutive weekly increase. It takes the mortgage rate to about as high as it's been in 12 months. The U.S. military continuing to pummel Iran. We get an update on the fighting from correspondent Laura Winters.
5: A 12th consecutive night of crushing strikes in Iran. The U.S. military looking to degrade Iran's ability to shoot at ships in the Strait of Hormuz. President Trump saying on his Truth Social page, from this point forward, anytime the Islamic Republic of Iran shoots at a ship in the Strait of Hormuz, whether it be by missile, rocket, drone, or any other device or weapons, the United States will bomb and destroy one bridge or power plant, including those located next to or in the capital city of Tehran. Laura Winters reporting.
4: The next major government-wide funding deadline will be September 30th. That brings the end of the fiscal year 2026 and starts 2027. Responding to a question from Town Hall's Cameron Arcand, White House Press Secretary Caroline Leavitt today told reporters to expect Democrats and try to conjure up another government shutdown.
6: The most important thing for the American people to know is that this president and this White House wants the government to remain open, unlike the Democrats in this town who have been acting as obstructionists.
4: Congress is supposed to pass 12 annual appropriations bills to fund the government for fiscal year 2027 before September 30th. The challenge is that lawmakers are heading toward the August recess with substantial work still unfinished and cooperation looking as elusive as ever. Google parent Alphabet taking a hit on Wall Street today despite reporting big profits. The market reacted negatively because Alphabet is spending an enormous amount of money on AI infrastructure investments. More from townhall.com.
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4: Extensive wildfires have hit several towns in Sicily and have engulfed large areas of central Spain, as well as the hot, dry weather continues across a big portion of Europe.
9: Firefighters in central Spain are battling a massive wildfire in Guadalajara, which has burned around 30,000 hectares. That's around 74,000 acres. This comes less than 2 weeks after a deadly fire in southern Spain killed 13 people. Spain Prime Minister Pedro Sanchez in the Guadalajara town Tamajon has urged political unity to combat climate change.
4: And that report from Charles A. Ledesma. Tropical storm Bertha making landfall in the Gulf Coast, bringing concerns about flooding, not just along the shoreline, but way inland as well.
10: We are still expecting some areas, especially in Louisiana and Mississippi, to see upwards of 2 to 4 feet of storm surge, especially where those winds are blowing onshore. So we do need residents just to be aware of that hazard as well.
4: More on these stories at townhall.com. Opening statements were conducted yesterday in the trial of a man accused of trying to kill Salman Satanic versus author Salman Rushdie.
11: Prosecutors and defense lawyers gave opening statements Wednesday in 28-year-old Hadi Matar's federal terrorism trial in Buffalo, New York, with Rushdie expected to testify later this week. He was stabbed at a lecture in 2022. Matar is already serving a 25-year prison sentence on the attempted murder conviction and pled not guilty to the terrorism charges he faces at this trial. Prosecutors argue Matar was acting out of loyalty to Iran's late Ayatollah Khomeini, calling for a fatwa, death to Rushdie, over the satanic verses. I'm Julie Walker.
4: The U.S. Navy is making a major change in restricting press access to information about service members by no longer releasing information about any sailor's service history. Information readily available to the press. More details.
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0: Welcome back to The Ramsey Show in the Fairwinds Credit Union Studio. I'm Rachel Cruz. Hosting this hour with Dr. John Deloney, and we are answering your questions at 888-825-5225. All right, let's go to Chris in Tampa, Florida. Hi, Chris. Welcome to the show.
1: Hey, Rachel and John. I'm a longtime listener, first-time caller. And Dr. John, I'm an OG 17.
2: Yeah, dude. Glad to have you over on this boat.
1: Yes. Hey, my question today is about co-signing for student loans. So my father, he's elderly, and I've been helping him plan his estate and his will. And in the process, I found out he co-signed for a student loan for my nephew. And as far as I know, my nephew, I guess he deferred the payments, and then he's on an income repayment plan. And I believe the balance on his student loan is about $200,000. So my question is, yes. Whoa. Yeah, he got a computer science degree, and he's working at Best Buy. So not exactly the best investment of money.
0: Oh, no.
1: But my question is, when my father passes, will his estate be liable for the balance of loan? In other words, will the student loan lender come to my father's estate and ask for the balance? How does that work?
2: That's a great question. I don't know.
0: I want to say it's to the primary on the loan. It would be your nephew.
2: It would probably depend on if it's a federal student loan or if it's a private student loan, too. If he got it through a bank or he got it through some off-book, not off-book, but some lender that's not a federal guarantee, it's not federally guaranteed, it may be different. That's a great question. I know if you pass away with your student loans, they're gone, right? But I don't know about a cosign.
0: Was it a Parent Plus loan?
1: I'm not sure. I just found this out when I was helping him go through all of his expenses and accounts and so forth, and I saw that he was getting emails about the payments. So I don't know all the details. I don't think it's a Parent Plus loan. If I had to guess, it's probably a private student loan.
2: Yeah, it's been a minute since, I mean, it's been, what, 6 years now since I was sitting in the middle of all that at a university. But for somebody to get a bachelor's degree and they're going to hold $200,000 of debt, I don't, off the top of my head, I don't remember a federal program shelling out that much money that you'd have to go somewhere else to get the money. But yeah, I may be wrong on that.
0: If it's private, they're probably going to go after, they're going to get their money. Yeah, it's not going to be.
2: Because they're going to say, we would never have given this kid that money if this guy hadn't have backed it up with his wealth.
0: Yep.
1: Okay. Yeah, I better do some digging and find out exactly who has this loan.
0: Yeah, I would see for sure. If it's government issued versus a private through a company, then those are going to be two totally different things. Because even with a private student loan, if you die, that loan still, I want to say, with a private company could still be put against your estate.
2: Really?
0: It's only federal student loans that are not bankruptible. Private student loans, that whole world is a totally different machine. I mean, you're dealing with banks and lenders at that point.
2: And Chris, I'm surprised that there can be a income-based repayment plan with a cosigner too. That surprises me.
1: Yeah, I'm not sure. Like I said, I really don't know all the details, and I can only imagine with my nephew's situation, I can't imagine him making the full payments on that loan. So I'm assuming he's on an income-based payment repayment plan.
2: Or he's just not paying anything. If your dad's starting to get emails as a cosigner, that means the loan's not being paid.
1: That's true.
2: But yeah. I think an income-based repayment plan, if there's somebody else who can foot the bill, who signed up to foot the bill, they're not going to give you anything. That would be my guess. I could be totally wrong here. Has your dad made any payments?
1: As far as I know, no.
2: What's the status of his estate? Meaning, can he absorb this $200,000?
1: Yes, he can. And the reason we're thinking about this is because his will is pretty straightforward. I mean, he's just going to split the estate between my sister and I 50-50. So the question is, okay, well, when that time comes, are we just going to split that if they come and say they want the balance paid off?
2: Or does it come out of your sister's half?
1: Exactly.
0: Is it her son?
1: Yes.
2: Does she know about this outstanding balance?
1: I'm sure she does, yeah.
2: I wouldn't be so sure unless you've had a direct conversation with her.
1: Yeah, we haven't had a direct conversation, but I'm planning to, you know, since I've found out this information.
2: Yeah.
1: We just need to know. So I just want to make sure when my father passes, there's no questions, there's no surprises. Sure. We all know what's happening. In fact, I'm probably going to have a conversation with my father and just ask him, what do you want? Do you want to pay off this loan out of your estate, or how do you want to handle this?
2: Yeah. Dude, sorry, this is such a mess. That's why we don't like co-signing, man, because it just complicates family relationships in such a powerful way.
0: Yeah. So I think that's for sure the right path to take, of everyone being on the same page completely before he passes, because you don't want this to rip apart your relationship with not only your nephew, but his mom, your sister, you know?
2: Yeah, your sister.
0: And all of that, and what's fair, what's not fair. That would be so hard. Why do I feel this like knee jerk that I'm like, she should pay it on her side, right?
2: I think so.
0: But if she didn't know about it and she's like, oh my gosh, my dad did, oh man.
2: Yeah. I mean, without talking to anybody else, my thought is if Hank set up an arrangement with my parents and they co-signed for 200 grand and I'm getting half and my sister's getting half, it feels like it's my kid. It should come out of my half.
0: Right. Right.
2: Yeah. That's my impulse.
0: Oh man. Yeah. You guys, this is the one-on-one on why not to co-sign. I mean, genuinely, you entangle yourself in a situation, and the reason that you need a co-signer is because the person that is lending them the money, doesn't trust that they can pay it back because of whether it's their debt levels, whether it's income to debt ratios, whatever it looks like. The bank is looking and being like, eh. And this could be a $30,000 car loan, right? I mean, this is
2: A co-sign makes a financial matter a relational matter every time. Mm-hmm. And it's just not worth, my friendships. It's not worth my relationships with my parents or my kids.
0: Yeah. We were doing a podcast this morning, recording one, and the conversation got brought up about financial boundaries. Which financial boundaries do you wish you had set earlier? Mm. What financial boundaries do you have in the future? And it's sometimes, you know, it's, I think a wise thing. I mean, I even was like, oh gosh, what would mine be to have a forward thought towards your future, and then even looking back and being like, hey, that's where I messed up with money. I probably should have had a boundary there, right? And totally. You just have this awareness to go back through your money story and then planning for the future and thinking through relationships and money. What was healthy? What's not healthy? What does this look like? When is a good time? When is not a good time? You know, to help family or friends or whatever it may be. But just being aware of that, you guys, because I think sometimes you get caught in the moment and you probably don't always make the right decision.
2: Absolutely.
0: Because it's so like emotional.
2: Or it'd be hard for a grandparent to talk to their nephew and say, I love you enough to not give you this loan.
0: Yes.
2: Or to not co-sign this.
0: $200,000 and then working at Best Buy.
2: Yeah.
0: Man.

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0: to pay for my nails, hair, clothes, etc. if we go on dates. That's not a financial issue. He thinks you're too much. My job only covers my bills and groceries with nothing left for fun spending. Am I wrong for wanting to go to graduate school to increase my income, or is this a blow up waiting to happen?
1: It's not sounding great, Sydney. Not in the positive right direction. Yeah, if your boyfriend is funding your lifestyle and you can't sustain, you have too much lifestyle, Sydney. So he probably wants some level of self-control from you.
0: Yeah, you're hearing, not disagreeing on finances. You're disagreeing on you don't live in reality.
1: Yeah, I mean, and then going into debt, if that is a value system of his, it's like, no, I don't want debt, and you're going to go take out $10,000 in student loans. Yeah, he probably is like, well, I don't know if we have a few. I don't know if this is going to work long term. Yeah,
0: you don't live in financial reality for yourself. So what's it going to look like when y'all combine a household?
1: Mm-hmm.
0: And
1: yep. So, yeah. So for your sake, Sydney, regardless of boyfriend or not, I think it would be good for you to go through a process of budgeting, a process of saying, hey, what are my values around money? I can't spend more than I make. No one else is funding my life. What I make is what I live on. What debt do I have? What's my next goals? Maybe it is graduate school. So no, it's not wrong to want to go and advance your degree to get a better high paying job. If that's all connected, that's not a bad thing, but you just want to do it in a wise way, which you wrote into us. So it would be a debt-free path to go and do that. And so what does that look like? Does that look like saving up? Does that look like having maybe 1 year saved and then you're working and saving the rest for the next year and you cash flowing as you go? Is it working at a company that helps pay for the school? Like getting creative and actually putting some effort into it. It's good for you, Sydney. But also it's probably a very attractive quality to your boyfriend who's like, holy crap, you spend a lot and you're dependent upon me.
0: Like, well, and that's you say like, great. I don't have any financial problems, but my job only covers my bills and groceries. So I can't do anything with my hair, with my nails. I don't have any clothes. Like he's looking at you saying you don't live in the real world. Like if you want that to be your life, you want to get your hair done, you want to get your nails done, you want to have clothes to wear to work. All that stuff makes sense and is great. But then maybe you need to make more money. And that just is about living in reality.
1: Yep. And it may not take a graduate degree to go get that, depending on what field you're in. You could just apply for another job or go get a side hustle. My gosh. Go get another job?
0: I'm just imagining this poor guy just being like, we don't agree on finances. Listen, Sydney's boyfriend, you need to be honest with her about why you keep breaking up with her. It's not because you don't agree on finances. It's because she lives in an alt universe. And you like to live in reality. So just be honest about that.
1: Poor Sydney. We love you. Cheering for you. Hope you can do it, though.
0: I love you. I want y'all to be well and good.
1: Yes. We'll see.
0: This is not
1: not looking good.
0: Finance. Same mindset on finances. That's not really the root here.
1: Oh, man. All right. Let's go to Kayla in Atlanta, Georgia. Hi, Kayla. Welcome to the show.
2: Hi, Rachel and John. Thanks for taking my call.
1: Absolutely. How can we help?
2: Hi. I am 33 and $58,000 in debt. I came to Christ about 3 years ago, and I've just been learning so much about stewardship, and I want to do better in honoring the Lord with how I manage my finances. So I'm calling to get a specific strategy on how to tackle my debt and be done with this for good. I'm over it. I want to build a future college fund for my daughter, who's currently 5, save for a home, and continue to contribute to my retirement. I also just want to prepare myself to be a future spouse and not have any debt.
1: Good for you, Kayla. So impressive. So many amazing goals that you have ahead, which I think are all great and all very doable. It's going to take some time, but knocking each one of them out kind of one at a time, I think is the best way. And so starting with the debt, what kind of debt do you have?
2: I have $36,000 in student loans and $17,000 in consumer debt across 4 credit cards.
1: Okay, so 4 credit cards that equals $17,000. Okay, and how much money do you make?
2: I make just a little over $125,000
1: a good.
2: Year.
1: Oh, good.
0: Dang, Gina, you're doing great.
1: Great. What kind of work do you do?
2: I'm in commercial real estate, property marketing for commercial real estate.
1: Good for you. That's great. Well, what we teach when you pay off debt is the debt snowball. Okay. So this is where you're going to list all of your

0: debts, smallest to largest. So even those four credit cards, break those out. And one may be 4,000, one may be 6,000, 3,000, 4,000. I don't know what they are all are balance wise, but you break out all four of those, and then your student loan, is it one large loan at 36,000 or are there multiple?
1: I think it's broken into two,
0: Okay.
1: like 20,000 and 10 something.
0: Perfect. So put that in there as well, right? So all the credit cards and student loans, you're going to take all of that. Again, write them out smallest to largest, regardless of the interest rate. Pay minimum payments on everything and pay off the smallest debt first. Okay. And what's wild about that is you could probably pay one credit card off in a month. Like, I bet if you had a $3,000 credit card, I think with your income and you do nothing, you cut back on out to eat, you cut back on everything, and any margin that you have, you throw it at this debt. And what's beautiful is once that $3,000 credit card is paid off, there's no payment on that. So you take that payment, throw it at the second smallest debt with all that margin you have from your budget. And so you just keep that moving. And again, looking at the numbers, I'm like, there is a really good chance, Kayla, in the next, 14 months, you could have all of this cleared if you really, really buckled down and looked at
1: Attractive.
0: it. Yes.
1: Yeah.
0: And it may
1: Okay.
0: mean, I don't know with your situation is with childcare and all that, you pick up a second job even a few nights a week. You just throw as much income at this debt and you get it knocked out as quickly as possible.
2: How old's your daughter?
1: She'll be 5 in November.
2: That's Perfect. You know
0: great.
2: what's going to be super fun for y'all? To cook meals together in the evening as part of a mother-daughter activity. And
1: Yeah, she loves to
2: it's gonna be the biggest pain in the butt of all time because it's gonna take 8 times longer than if you just did it yourself. But it will be a cool experience y'all have. It will save a ton of money on just eating out, and y'all get to spend some really like connecting, bonding time together. And that'll be great stuff.
1: So may I ask a question? Because I think for me, again, the mental and spiritual click really locked in for me, but I recognize my own triggers, right? Like overspending, maybe instant gratification. And for me, I'm not like, spending my bills on a Louis Vuitton purse or anything like that. But I've definitely, if I want to travel, I'm usually not. I think that's kind of where I use my credit card. And so I'm trying to just like
2: Cut it
1: go
2: up.
1: cash for
2: Cut it
1: everything.
2: up.
0: Be done. Be done.
2: Yeah. If you have it in your wallet, you're going to use it. So get rid of it.
0: Yeah. So there's definitely a moral conviction that you're going to have, spiritual conviction of I'm not using debt anymore. Because when you want to talk about scripture, Kayla, every time debt is mentioned in scripture, it is in a negative fashion. You're a slave to the lender. It's a burden on your family. It's not good for you. I mean, we don't go as far as say it's a sin that you like can't get to heaven if you have student loans, but it's not good for you. And we see that from a psychological perspective. We see that from a financial perspective. Like it all lines up. It's not wise. When you don't have autonomy over your money, and the stress is there. And so for you, getting out of debt is going to be your biggest step, and then building that emergency fund, and then you get to hit retirement. Kids college, the house, everything. So if you hold on the line, Christian's going to pick up and we're going to send you Total Money Makeover, the book, to walk you through the baby steps.

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0: One of the most fun events that we do here at Ramsey Solutions.
1: My favorite.
0: Happens to involve me and John.
1: These two. It's the best. It's the best.
0: It is. So we have our Money and Marriage Weekend Getaway. It's coming up October 22nd through the 24th. Tickets start at $749 a couple. And you guys, this is one of the most incredible multi-day events that we have. And not only is it what I think, great content, good Q&As. Like, I mean, we really get in there and do it.
1: It's the best marriage retreat you could ever go to.
0: It's so good. But also, we hear from couples that it's just nice to get away. Yeah. Like, not have kids and logistics and all the things. And you just come and you're stretched, you know, in the sense that we will challenge and talk about hard things. We're going to laugh a lot. It's fun. Like, it's all together an incredible weekend. So make sure to get your tickets at RamseySolutions.com/events. Come hang out with me and John
1: it's
0: for the weekend.
1: Best. And I don't want to throw shade. I don't want to throw shade.
0: At the other events?
1: I'll just say I don't want to throw shade. But we don't pull any punches at this retreat.
0: Oh,
1: the
0: yeah.
1: most common thing we get back, besides it was amazing, it was awesome, all the accolades is, we didn't expect y'all to go there.
0: Yes.
1: We didn't realize you were going to talk about that, right?
0: Yep.
1: And so we cover everything at this retreat. Money, yep. sex, intimacy, friendship, and we give you a roadmap, like a step-by-step plan for when you get home, to how to implement this stuff. And so I'm proud of it.
0: Yes.
1: I love that our names are on it because yep. it's good.
0: And
1: it's
0: we've
1: good.
0: Done multiple of these, and we always we're in content meetings, you know, as we speak.
1: Almost
0: literally,
1: year-round,
0: yes.
1: Yeah.
0: Of creating new content, so even if you've been at past ones, you know, every time you come, we refresh it, and yeah, it's so fun. So we want to hang out with you guys. All right, let's go to Idaho Falls, and Michael is on the line. Hi, Michael. Welcome to the show.
2: Hey, guys. How are you?
0: Hi, we're doing great. How can we help?
2: Good. Quick question for you. I've been a Dave Ramsey guy since I can remember. I remember sitting in the car seat in the truck, my grandpa's truck, and listening to you guys on
0: CSXM.
2: It's awesome. But it's only been the past year that I've taken your guys' advice really seriously. I'm debt-free. I'm currently on baby step number 5. I'm investing close to around 26 to 27% of my income right now. But I also just got married. I got married 1 month ago.
0: Oh, congratulations.
2: So, thank you so much. I also married her student loans.
0: Yes, you did.
2: Her student loans are around $10,000 right now.
0: Okay.
2: My emergency fund, I'm a pretty frugal guy, is $10,000. I have $11,000 because I have another short emergency fund, that $1,000.
0: Mm-hmm.
2: So my question is whether I should pay off all of her student loans right now and reset it, or since I'm in a sales position, I'm fully commissioned, should I start paying just little by little?
1: Y'all are now in baby step 2.
2: Mm-hmm.
1: So what does that mean?
2: It means I'm back to getting that debt free. So probably just get into that debt, right?
1: Write the check today and be done with it. Is she working?
2: Okay. We weren't living together before we got married, so she has to move towns now. So she's getting a new job now.
1: Okay, great. So yeah, so hopefully if she's not a 100% commission employee, mm-hmm. then there'll be some stability there, right?
0: Yeah, what will she be making?
1: There'll be a floor there.
2: Yeah, she'll be a waitress, so it'll still be kind of fluctuating.
0: What's her degree in?
2: She's a cosmetologist. She's also working as a cosmetologist.
0: Okay.
2: She just got the job like a day ago.
0: Oh, perfect. Okay, great. How much will she be making doing that?
2: It's a commission.
1: Oh, it is. Okay.
0: Okay, so we'll throw out like what, like if she, does she know how many people she wants to see a week? Like what would be around? I don't even know.
2: Yeah, that's the kind of the tricky part about the situation is she's not quite sure either. This is her first job after cosmetology school, so.
0: Okay.
1: So she's going to have to just slowly build up her clientele.
2: Correct.
1: Okay. All right. So is she renting a chair just at a place?
2: Correct. Yeah. For that first little training, it's a commission, and then she's going to be, renting a chair.
0: Okay. Is it hair? What specifically is she going to be doing?
2: Yeah, it's hair extensions, that sort of thing.
0: Okay, cool. You know what I would do if I were her? I would talk to a couple of people, because that stuff is... That's expensive. I mean,
1: I was gonna say, if it's,
0: you pay good money to get what she's offering. So
1: yeah.
0: I would find mm-hmm. people that she wouldn't compete with directly in your city, but if she can somehow get connected to someone that's like killing it, and they live, you know, 3 hours away or something, like you're not going to be direct competition with them, and just mm-hmm. ask some like questions of, hey, okay, how did you start? What did you have? Was the salon better to work here? Was it better to go on your own? Like what helped them? Social media presence? Mm-hmm. Like, I don't know what it is, but if she can find some of those people and she gets a rotation with women that want that done every 6 to 8 weeks, I think she could kill it. I mean, honestly, and I know it's her first job and it's probably a little intimidating and she'll need some hours under her belt to do it all. But I'm just saying, I think you guys have like an exciting kind of runway for something that she possibly is going to love and hopefully will do really well at. So yeah, Michael, you guys are in baby step two, like John said, y'all are. So I'd pay it off and then you guys rebuild that emergency fund. And then whether you need to take your retirement down to 15% though, Michael, because you're investing too much. We don't say that often on the show, but you're above that 15%. So some of that margin could go towards paying, saving up for us down payment on your first home.
1: Or rebuilding your emergency fund.
0: Yes, that's probably, yes, that first and foremost.
1: And let some, like, the moment you hit send on that 10 grand, there's going to be a, like, let's be honest, there's going to be some frustration, some annoyance. Mm-hmm. And there's going to be some nervousness because now you got $1,000 and that's it. Mm-hmm. Let that energy not go towards your wife. Let that energy go towards, I'm going to make an extra sale this month.
2: Yeah.
1: I'm going to lean in that much harder. I'm going to use that angst and I'm going to go that much more into a job that's essentially limitless, right? You're full commission. So you can kind of go get it. Mm-hmm. Another thing I would tell you is I've had several buddies who got jobs at like chain barbershops and they did that for 2 or 3 years and then they branched out and started their own. And it wasn't a matter of like stealing clients or anything, but they developed some relationships over time and enough relationship development over time. Then they were able to have a base of clients when they went and opened their own shop. And so maybe she just gets a job, not at a fancy salon, but just cutting hair and is able to stay in the industry, learn more about it. You hear conversations about product and discounts and suppliers and all that. And so she's in the industry, but also building her own practice there on the side.
2: Okay. Yeah. I love that. Hopefully next step we can save for that marriage retreat you guys were just talking about.
1: That'd be awesome, man. We'd love to have you.
0: I know. It was so fun. Well, congratulations, Michael. And I think that's part of the combining finances that, like what you said, there's probably going to be some emotion around it. Because he was like, I'm a frugal guy. I saved 10 grand. You know, now
1: it's gone.
0: It's
1: one
0: gone
1: second,
0: in a blink of an eye. But I do think that those are the building blocks. Those are the small decisions, but decisions that you make early on in marriage that set you up so well. Like you're like going all in, like all the chips are in the center.
1: There's something powerful about keeping your promises to yourself.
0: We're doing it.
1: This is who I am. This is who I am when things are good. And this is who I am when things are tough. This is who I am. Yes. And I keep my promises to myself. I'm a guy that follows these baby steps. I'm a guy who isn't going to owe anybody any money ever, especially when it's tight. This is who I'm going to be. And there's something really rooting about, yes. I can trust myself.
0: Knowing who you are. Yeah. Yes. And this is the plan that I follow. And this is what I do.
1: And by the way, regardless of how based on what my wife spends, what I know Rachel spends, your wife's going to be rich. Rich, homie. Like, dude.
0: Listen.
1: Dude.
0: You get in some of these niches in life, and I'm telling you, I'm like, man. People can do real well for themselves.
1: I'm telling you.
0: If they know what they're doing. And I'm sure Michael's wife does.
1: Me and Winston have never had a conversation about it. But a couple of times what's better than a conversation is we've just stared off into space.
0: And just
1: just two guys standing next to each other just looking at the horizon. Like, hey, does your wife get her hair done at such and such? Yeah. Okay. That's all we got to say.
0: That's all you got to say.
1: And we just stare off at the horizon.
0: And you know.
1: It's like, I'm with you, brother.
0: I know.
1: I'm with you.
0: Listen.
1: But I'm sure my wife could stand next to you and be like, so is your husband buying more hunting outfits this year?
0: Yeah, what are the bows like? What are all the the wood that you're replanking a room? You know, that could be in Winston's.
1: And y'all could just stare off into space too. Mm-hmm. So I've got my own things.
0: That'll be good.

0: Hey, folks, Dave Ramsey here. 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
1: Our scripture of the day comes from Psalm 127:1. Unless the Lord builds a house, the work of the builders is wasted. Unless the Lord protects a city, guarding it with sentries will do no good. Tom Sowell, how did you say that name?
2: I'm just going to let you do it.
1: Okay. People with their time on their hands will inevitably waste the time of people who have work to do.
2: Thomas Sowell.
1: Thomas.
2: Wait, it's actually Thomas.
1: Stop.
2: It's Thomas.
1: Okay, people. Huh, I'm going to read it again.
2: This Rachel has a new reading curriculum
1: coming
2: out in the fall, too.
1: You always say that to me. I can't pronounce people's names very well. I'm just saying it out loud. It's fine. People with time on their hands will inevitably waste the time of people who have work to do. Oh, it's kind of sad. I think that's true. I don't know. All right, we're going to head to the phones now and in Santa Barbara.
2: I think we are the king and queen of compelling radio.
1: I think we are too. All right, we're going to go to Shelley.
2: For those of y'all born in the 2000s, radio is when they used to take podcasts and just put them on the air, and that's all you had.
1: The airwaves.
2: Yeah, yeah.
1: Yeah, radio waves.
2: Then they captured them.
1: Mm-hmm. All right, Shelley, we're here with you. How are you doing?
3: Hi, good. How are you?
1: We're doing good. How can we help today?
3: Okay, so my husband, he graduated from college about a year ago, and we ended up moving back to our hometown because he got a really amazing job here. And his job is very niche, so it's something that can't be done in most places, but it's also a very, very expensive area, and the job pays well, but also the area is so expensive. And so when we moved, we lived with my parents for a couple of months, and then we were going to rent a place, but rent was so expensive and we had money for a down payment. So we ended up buying a home because the mortgage was going to be basically the same thing rent was, for like a tiny little condo versus buying like a house when we have kids and dogs and all those things. But we are spending over half of our income on our mortgage every month.
1: Mm-hmm.
3: So I guess my question is, like, what are you supposed to do in a situation like that?
1: How much is he making?
3: He brings home around $8,000 a month.
1: Okay.
2: And how big of a house did you buy, like, cost-wise?
3: It was $703,000. And so after our down payment and everything, we're paying, I mean, with... like after property taxes and insurance and all that, it's like $4,300 a month.
1: Does he see a raise anytime soon? Is the trajectory
3: of
1: income?
3: He's already gotten one, he's gotten two. So he's actually making a bit more than he was when he got hired. They really like him there, which is
1: good. And will that continue? Like, does he see his income continuing to grow?
3: We're hoping so. Yeah, it seems like he has a job interview today, like for the same company for like in level up position.
1: Perfect. So I probably
3: would have a lot of potential.
1: Yeah. Yeah. So I would, because of that potential, and it sounds like for real, like there is a pattern of him moving up. Right. And so if you guys can get to a place, that you look up and it's, 40%, 38%, right? And you start ticking towards that, what we would say is around that 25% range. That's going to be ideal. The hard thing is it doesn't leave you much wiggle room financially to do other things. It's basically like your house is taken, right? Most of your income, and you're feeling that. So if you guys can't get to him,
2: are you working?
3: I'm not anymore. I was doing hair while he was in school, so I was the one, like, supporting our family, like, at the time financially. But when we moved here, we moved out of state, and I don't have a clientele here. And we have 1.5-year-old twins and a 3-year-old boy, so it's very hectic. Mm-hmm. And I also started getting a lot of, like, allergic reactions to the chemicals and stuff. It was a whole thing, but as of now, I'm staying home full time.
1: Okay. Yeah, so I would say, Shelly, if you guys can't, if he can't see himself bringing in, I'm going to say
2: 12, 13 grand.
1: Something around there in the next probably 2 to 3 years. Then you guys
4: call
1: probably.
4: Is being recorded. Sorry, I don't think I'm going to do that. Call is no longer being recorded.
3: Sorry,
1: you're fine.
2: We're recording the call too.
1: We have it recorded. You can rewatch this too. No, you're fine.
3: I didn't mean to. No, my cheek hit it.
1: No, you're fine. You're fine. So yeah, I would say if you don't see a path towards that in the next couple of years, you probably, bought so much house. And I understand California real estate is so expensive, and so is Southern Florida, and so is Manhattan, all this, but math is math, right? Yeah. So if you bring in $8,000, it doesn't matter where you live. If half of your income is going to your mortgage over a long period of time, It's not going to be great. You're not going to have a ton of margin to invest in retirement and save for kids' college and X, Y, and Z, right? So what are you supposed to do? Well, I probably would have said I would hold off, and I probably would rent and find something maybe in an area that's not super close to family, because that's a very expensive area, right? You would have to finagle the situation to make the math work. And that's the hard part of, I think, all of this money stuff, is that it doesn't really care about your feelings. You know,
2: it's
1: what it is. And so you're either going to choose to be stressed and strapped financially to have the house, or you're going to be maybe sad and disappointed about where you live, but it's less house and not in as great of an area, right? You have to kind of pick that side of it.
2: Let's call this out. What is his annual salary? About a 125, probably?
3: It's like 140-ish.
2: Okay, but you live in one of the highest tax rate states too, right? So a big chunk of it goes away, and then Santa Barbara taxes are high. So, like, all that to say is, like, 140 grand in a $700,000 house, like, it feels crazy to you that we make 140 grand and we can't buy a house in the town where our job is.
3: Yeah.
2: Right? So understand that frustration is real. And because if you don't metabolize that frustration, it bleeds into all, it makes everything feel emotional. Like, just pull that aside and say, the story we got growing up is if you make six figures, you're a bajillionaire.
3: You're good, yeah.
2: Yeah. And so the reality is, in some towns, $140,000 is like $1 million. If y'all lived in the Midwest, y'all be living high, right?
3: Yeah.
2: But where you live now, it's just purely a math problem.
3: Yeah.
2: And I'm nervous for you, but that's just me.
1: Yeah, Shelly, do you feel stressed? Do you guys feel it month to month?
3: Yeah, okay, it's hard, because before we were living in Texas and I was the one working, so I felt a lot more stressed just because he was in school and we were trying to, like, stay out of debt and all the things. And so here I feel like we have more breathing room, weirdly, just because we still have, like, a little bit to spend at the end. But
2: How much did you make in Texas?
3: I guess it's like,
2: how much did you make?
3: Not very much. Well, because he got laid off, so he went back to school basically with the GI Bill. But I was making like $40,000.
2: Okay,
3: and we had already bought a house there.
2: But let's play this out. If you were making $40,000 and he found a job making $100,000, you're right back in Texas, and except your housing costs are half.
3: Yeah.
2: Right. And so sometimes it is having to sit down and say, we had this dream of being around family. We had this dream of you working in this really niche industry, and it's only available in a few cities in America.
3: Yeah.
2: We had that dream. We had that dream of, like, living in one of the most beautiful places on planet Earth, Santa Barbara, which it is. Like, we had all of these dreams, and it's not going to come true, and we're going to grieve that.
3: Yeah.
2: Right? And it stinks,
3: man.
2: I hate that for anybody.
3: Can I ask one more thing kind of with that, though? His job is really niche. Like, it's not – when we were in Texas, our plan was to stay in Texas because it made more sense. And he was applying to jobs there that made way less, and he wasn't getting anything. And then he got this job,
2: sure.
3: And this job just doesn't really transfer. He works on rockets, which is like so niche, but like it just doesn't really like transfer to he couldn't get this amount of money anywhere else. Does that make sense? Like
1: yes,
3: it doesn't.
1: That is true, but also the cost of living that you guys are living is also higher than anywhere else too. So you got to factor both sides of the equation in. But yeah, I think as he's getting promotions, he's doing great, and I think it'll start to even out for you guys. All right. Well, thanks everyone in the booth. Thank you everyone for listening. And remember, there's ultimately only one way to financial peace, and that's to walk daily with the Prince of Peace, Christ Jesus.
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7: News this hour from Town Hall. I'm Keith Peters in Washington. There are new statistics on crime.
8: The U.S. is on track to have a historically low number of homicides in 2026. A new report from the Council on Criminal Justice shows an 18% decrease in the homicide rate across 30 American cities from 2025 compared to the same period in 2026. This trend could lead to the lowest annual homicide rate in over a century. The report released tracked 13 crimes and found drops in 9 categories, including carjackings and residential burglaries. Sexual assaults, drug offenses, shoplifting, and domestic violence incidents saw slight increases. Experts say these changes exceed expectations and improve on pre-pandemic crime rates. I'm Haya Pinjwani.
7: Republicans in Congress continue to back the Iran war despite the political risk. More details from reporter Bernie Bennett.
9: The potential political peril has only grown in recent days, particularly for Republicans facing re-election in November. But while some GOP lawmakers say they want more information from President Donald Trump's administration on the endgame and the escalating costs, they continue to defend the president's decision to engage and have voted repeatedly to cede congressional powers to the White House. Louisiana Senator John Kennedy, a Republican who grilled military leaders for more detail at a contentious hearing Tuesday, said, quote, "Is anyone out there in the real world happy with gas prices? No, but I think they understand why gas prices are as high as they are." Bernie Bennett in Washington.
7: President Trump appeared to add a condition to the newly signed agreement with Saudi Arabia for a civilian nuclear program, saying the deal would require the kingdom to normalize its relations with Israel through the Abraham Accords. On Wall Street, the Dow down by 506 points, the NASDAQ dropped 553, the S&P lower by 90. More at townhall.com.
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7: There is a new poll that has been released that is giving an early glimpse into how Democratic voters in New Hampshire are feeling about the potential party candidates running in the 2028 presidential race.
11: The new University of New Hampshire Granite State poll surveys likely Democrat voters. It shows New York Congresswoman AOC Alexandria Ocasio-Cortez at the top with 22% of the vote. Former Transportation Secretary Pete Buttigieg close behind at 21%. Arizona Senator Mark Kelly coming in at 9% in third place. And then there's California Governor Gavin Newsom at 8%. Below him, Bernie Sanders at 6%. And dead last is former Vice President Kamala Harris, getting only 5% support.
7: That's correspondent Laura Winters reporting. News and analysis at townhall.com. From Washington, I'm Keith Peters. Researchers in Florida are bringing endangered elkhorn coral ashore to protect them.
12: Elkhorn coral grows big, broad branches that resemble the antlers of an elk. Populations off the Florida coast were decimated 3 years ago by a heat wave that left them functionally extinct. Colonies too small and far apart to reproduce.
13: A warmer ocean absorbs less carbon dioxide from the atmosphere, and it also changes the acidity.
12: And Samantha Burgess of the Copernicus Climate Change Service says more acidic waters are tough on marine organisms
13: that need that calcium carbonate to develop their skeletons.
12: I'm Ben Thomas.
7: President Donald Trump is welcoming Shohei Ohtani and the Los Angeles Dodgers to the White House today. Thursday's event in the Rose Garden celebrates the team's second consecutive World Series title. More at townhall.com.
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0: Normal is broke and common sense is weird. So we're here to help you transform your life. From the Ramsey Network in the Fairwinds Credit Union Studio, this is The Ramsey Show. And I'm Rachel Cruz, hosting this hour with Dr. John Deloney, and we're answering your questions. So give us a call at 888-855-225, and we're here to help you about your life and your money. All right, starting us off this hour, we have James in Toronto, Canada. Hi, James. Welcome to the show.
1: Hi, Rachel. How are you?
0: Hi, we're doing great. How can we help?
1: So I had a question for you guys. I'm 26. And I'm proposing on Tuesday this coming week.
2: Yeah, so. Dude.
0: Congratulations, James. Wait, you know what? Good for you. I feel like we get so many calls of people and we're like, listen, are you going to get engaged? Are you going to get married? You're doing it, James. We're proud of you.
2: Does she know it's coming?
1: Mm-hmm. No, but yes. It's not a complete surprise. My question is, she comes from a quite well-to-do background, and honestly, so do I. But we're going through a transition in the short future of being consumerist kids and moving into a more productive adult phase of life. And I've, in the last 2 years, started a business and been doing pretty well. And she, once again, comes from a good financial background, but makes about $20,000 a year and is living paycheck to paycheck from that end of things. So I'm more wondering how to be productive, as I know money can be a stressful issue for all people, let alone brand new couples, and how to be productive and move towards a financial path together and successfully.
0: Are her parents giving her money, James? I'm just curious how she's living off $20,000.
1: Absolutely. Yeah, no, that's like the lifestyle budget.
0: Okay.
1: There's nothing productive of that.
0: What's the terms you guys have talked about once you get married? Are the parents still going to be giving you guys money as a married couple, or are they cutting her off once she gets married?
1: Great question. Actually, we haven't had that conversation. Her parents are very loving people. I'm sure there will always be a little bit of a tap from there. But both of us are on the same page about wanting our own financial future, not living off the backs of people before us.
0: Yeah.
2: I think y'all should break up. I'm totally kidding. I'm kidding.
1: I was kidding.
0: That was not my advice.
2: No, I'm totally playing, yeah. I think you have to, it's important for you to identify the thing beneath the thing beneath the thing for yourself. And it's important for you to communicate that in as compassionately and clearly as possible. And here's an example. It's easy to talk about how much money she does or doesn't make. It's easy to talk about how much money her parents just send her every month. And it's easy to, you're a very kind person. I can tell by how you talk about people when they're not in the room. And so the way you talk about her parents and your parents and her, that's all great. But beneath the thing is, if you're feeling, I want you and me to be responsible for our future. And when you take money from your parents, sometimes it comes with strings, or it comes with, and you're going to come to our house for this holiday, and I want us to decide what we want to do for holidays moving forward. So it's you getting beneath the money, beneath the differences, and be honest with yourself about what you want as you co-create this new world with her. And then have that conversation, because otherwise it just becomes a fight about how much money they spent and how many hours are you working, and we don't need to do this. But the real issue is, I feel like we have a partnership of three, me and you and your parents.
0: Mm-hmm.
2: Or I feel like I'm one of the decision makers along with your dad still, right? And so it's getting to that honest sense inside your chest and being honest and telling her about it.
0: And I do think there's something really wise and pretty necessary, especially at the beginning of marriage, that you guys create your life, right? And from a financial aspect, spiritual, emotional, like there is something true about, I'm leaving this family, I'm creating my own over here. And I would think, James, for you, you know, the sense of dignity to say, yes, this is our family, our nuclear family right here, me and her, and then maybe in the future kids. And here's how we choose to live life and how we make decisions with money. And creating a baseline for you all, I think, is really important, just to give you guys the the structure and the self-control to say, yeah, we can create a life together and we can have boundaries with money and limits with money versus it being endless. And there's something in that sacrifice and having to make those decisions of, okay, we have to either do this or this. We don't get to do both. Like, I don't know, in all of that, in a relationship, like that, to me, that's the foundation of building something. And then later on, like we talk about on the show, changing your family tree, right? And that can look a million different ways for different people. But I don't think there's, you know, if they want to step in at certain points and you guys agree, you know, that that is okay. You know, I'm not completely like you can never tap that system ever. But there's something, especially at the beginning of you guys creating a baseline for yourselves.
2: Yeah.
0: I think it's going to be important.
2: James, let me play the devil's advocate here on the other side of this. Okay. You being honest and having this conversation, it's probably very small, right? Tiny, but let's say she looks at you and says, oh, no. I'm always going to ask my dad, what's the best house we should buy? I'm always going to ask, we're always going to my parents' house for Christmas. That's not a discussion. You need to know that before you propose. You need to know that before you get into a legally binding
0: relationship.
2: I'm never
0: going to cut off my parents.
2: I'm not ever cutting them. I'm not going to tell my parents no.
0: Yeah.
2: They're going to pay part of our bills. Like you need to know that wide-eyed too. And you get to choose, okay, I'm going to have a marriage where at our kitchen table, there's going to always be two more seats there with her mom and dad lobbing in their opinions and voices and choices and whatever. So it's there is an importance to having that conversation. It's not one-sided. You're going to say what you feel and what you want, and she's going to say what she wants, right? And then y'all are going to reverse engineer, okay, what does that mean in practicality? If mom and dad bomb us out of the blue with a big financial, here you go, we're just thinking about y'all, it's going to go in this account for future kids' college. It's going to go in this account for a future home purchase or something. But it's y'all coming up with a game plan before the game starts, right?
1: Okay.
0: Well, you just did a lot of monologuing, James.
2: Yeah, talk back to us. What do you think?
1: No, that's wonderful. I'm all just soaking it in. For our side of things, I know all these things going into our future marriage, which is they're an Italian family. We're always going to have them over for Christmas or be over at their place. We're completely on the same page for really a lot of things, and I think we're quite effective communicators. It's just I know there's going to be a lifestyle shrink like no other. Like
0: yeah.
1: I can't compete, and I don't try to compete. There's no point in it. But it's going to be a shock for her more than me, and I just want to not brace for it. I don't think it's going to be a negative experience, but it will come with its fair share of challenges.
2: Look at it as a new set of skills she has to learn and that y'all have to learn together. Not as a moral failure or she's a loser or a brat or like she's never had to do this before. And so it's going to be bumpy and there's going to be some practice involved. It's going to take 3 to 6 months for y'all to dial in a budget and actually stick to it because it's brand new for both of you. That's being honest about that is part of building a great marriage together.

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0: Up next, we have Danielle in Milwaukee. Hi, Danielle. Welcome to the show.
1: Hi. How are you today?
0: Hi, we're doing great. How are you?
1: I'm okay. I'm calling because I have just lost a very substantial amount of child support, and I'm not really sure how to move forward with paying my bills because it puts me into a huge deficit.
2: What happened?
1: Well, their dad was having some addiction issues, and so when I took the kids away for their safety, it resulted in very large legal fees over the last year and a half. Those have obviously amplified during this court battle, and they've suddenly given him his custody back when it was very unexpected to me because 2 months ago he wasn't allowed to drive with them.

0: your priorities and where your money's going is going to be very, very important. So always making sure that you have food, your mortgage is being paid or your rent, utilities stay on, and your transportation. I just don't want you to, in sometimes the overwhelmingness and what can feel like a hopelessness, you know, whatever feels urgent in the moment is where you end up paying and you end up possibly making mistakes and putting yourself in a financial position that's dangerous, right? I don't want you getting behind on your rent or your mortgage or your car payment. So like those are very important to stay current. The credit cards, we can worry about those later. And with the, so you're giving $1,000 to the lawyer. So in, if I'm correct, that will be done in about 5 months.
1: Yeah.
2: Or if the $700,
1: I mean, I don't know how much longer this will go on. I don't know.
0: Okay. Well, when it comes that this can be a, and John, you're probably way more in this world than I am, but that the whole court system, and especially with divorce and custody battles, I mean, it just that it can be for, and not that I would never tell you not to fight and fight and fight, but I do want you to maybe at a point in time stop, reevaluate, maybe even look at your legal counsel. I mean, if it's not getting done.
2: If it's not getting done and you can't afford it.
0: And you can't afford it, there may have to be a pause at some capacity for you to at least keep your head above water. And so what I would encourage you to do is, I'm so glad you're doing the Every Dollar app, but I really do want you to make sure your priorities are in order. And then what John was saying at the beginning is true. There has to be a change in the math from the income side. I'm assuming your expenses are already pretty limited to make sure that all of this gets paid.
1: Yeah, I have it down to, like, that's the budget without even buying toilet paper.
0: Okay. Yep, yep.
2: And again, all of this is the worst, okay? So there's no joy or glee from me or Rachel. Like, we're sitting in this with you, okay? When I was a high school teacher, I knew folks who got up really early and drove a bus for extra money before they were a teacher all day, and then who would go work in a grocery store, stocking shelves in the evening, and they're paying off student loans, right? And so it looks like that may be, I mean, you got the school year coming up. I don't know what you've done this summer, but it may not be a career change at this point. If you've really been trying to get new careers and get new jobs and get promoted, if that's not happening, then we're going to deal with the reality that we have in front of us right this second, which is you got $700 coming in for child support. You have $1,000 payment every month to an attorney. You at least have to make $300 over. So I'm going to earn that. And if I have to sell my house and move to a one bedroom apartment for a season and the kids all have to share a room, like, we have to make some drastic changes that nobody wants to make, but you're just staring at a really ugly math problem. And you've tried to solve it in one way for 3 years. Let's just stop trying to solve it that way for the moment, because you've got an emerging emergency on your hand. And it's, you're going to be exhausted. You're going to weep for your kids, for yourself, for nobody plans to be in the situation you're in. And we're going to scratch and claw our way through it. And what you'll find is, as you get in back in the driver's seat of your own life, you're going to find yourself walking a little taller, and you're going to find yourself being more confident in yourself. You're not going to feel like life is happening to you. Like, you're starting to tap into your life. And that comes through in job interviews. That comes in through performance reviews. It begins to impact all of your, the rest of your life very positively, okay?
1: Yeah.
2: But there's not a magic bullet here other than you've got a really ugly math problem ahead of you, and you've got to scratch and claw and be exhausted and add more money on the front end of this thing. And it's just going to be that way for a season, especially till you get this attorney paid off.
1: Yeah.
2: I hate this for you, hon.
0: I know, Danielle. Call us back if you need us. But there is something about making that plan, and it John says it, control what you can control, and even mapping out some of these debts and looking, saying, okay, once these attorney fees are paid off, that's $1,000 freed up. I can get my car paid off in 8 months. I can, you know, you start actually seeing the light at the end of the tunnel. And so creating that pathway for you is going to be so important, and that the sacrifice of the extra job, it may be for 2 to 3 years, and then it's done, right? And then you get a clean slate and you get to start over. But again, give us a call back, Danielle, if you need anything else.

0: hurts all those plans. Medicare feels like a maze. 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

0: buying or selling your home has pretty high stakes, because when you buy a home, it's usually the largest purchase that you ever make. 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All right, let's head to Sacramento, and we have Ruth on the line. Hi, Ruth. Welcome to the show.
1: Hey there. I've been enjoying listening to the show. And today's question is on the lighter side, I think. I just wanted to call and see, what would the Ramsey opinion be for financially cruising? Like, we have no debt other than our 15-year mortgage, and we live by our means, but I just feel like we're enjoying the good life, and, you know, we have no financial stress. But at the same time, it's not like we're really focusing on saving and, you know, kind of squirreling away money like that. I feel like we pretty much do use our money up outside of investing in a Roth each year, just on like lifestyle and obviously doing things with our kids and vacationing and property improvements and things like that. And I just was curious, like, what your take would be. Like, is this okay? We're 38, 39 years old. And, like I said, we're having a lot of fun. And, I just wonder if we're like, maybe we should need, you know, be focusing more on saving that money.
2: What do you do for a living?
1: Well, I'm a stay-at-home mom. It's pretty fabulous. I do have a couple little side hustles. We live on a farm here in Northern California.
2: Okay.
1: My husband is the one who makes the money. He brings home the bacon. He makes about $200,000 a year, and he does commercial HVAC. He's a foreman out of Sacramento.
2: So fast forward, just like pause life for a second, get into the DeLorean, and let's go into the future together. And he is 58, and the arthritis is so bad in his fingers he can't turn the knob, and his back hurts.
1: Uh-huh.
2: And so he can't be a foreman anymore. He's tried an office mm-hmm. job, and it's killing him. And you're 57, and y'all are on mm-hmm. this farm, and mm-hmm. suddenly he gets word from his boss, dude, you got to retire. What mm-hmm. would the phone call sound like from 58-year-old you calling this exact same show?
1: We would be fine, because the house is going to be paid off in a few years, and it's worth over $1 million. And so we're good there. I could always go back into real estate. Another thing is with his line of work, because he's a foreman, he's already doing a lot of computer stuff. And so he's really not doing quite as much service stuff. And he would be fine going into the office as well. He's kind of had opportunities there. So, I think where there's a will, there's a way. But we shouldn't have a lot of debt by then. I'm just saying we're not doing, like, a ton. Like, some people are, like, uber-focused on saving for that retirement. And I'm, like, I'm more of, like, the mindset, it's going to work out. We're
0: okay.
1: having such a fun
0: Ruth,
1: life.
0: You are the glass half full woman I've talked to in a long time. And you're like, your husband, this is your job. Ruth's like, listen, he'll be great. We will be fine. It is going to be fine. Okay, here's what I
1: you
0: see.
1: Know,
0: Ruth.
1: I just wanted
0: listen,
1: to be on the show.
0: Ruth, nothing is on fire. Okay, you guys.
2: You're crazy. Ruth,
0: no,
2: everything you're
0: it.
2: Saying is on fire.
0: Stop it. No, let me finish.
2: This is madness.
0: Stop it. Let me finish. What I'm
1: I
0: saying
1: was
0: is.
1: I'm wondering if I'd be yelled
0: Ruth,
1: at.
0: Ruth,
2: no.
0: No, listen to me. I'm being honest. I don't think anything is necessarily on fire right now. You guys are spending a lot, but you're not going deeply in debt. You guys have a plan to pay off the home, all of it. But what I'm telling you is, what is mediocre right now is any level of intentional planning with your money, which means you're going to get a mediocre retirement. Everything's going to be just mediocre. That's it. That's it. So what I would do is I would look to say, okay, we're funding You're putting probably $14,000, $15,000 into retirement. You said you're funding both of your Roths. So I would double that. I think you guys, with your income, you need to be putting $30,000 away in retirement specifically, okay? That's your goal. Okay. And if you guys do that, then here's something else, Ruth, to be thinking about, is the generosity piece, right? With money, you can give it, you can save it, you can spend it. You guys are great spenders. Mm-hmm. You're mediocre savers at best, so you need to be saving for future Ruth. You need... Because when John asked you that question, the best answer would be, I mean, if he's 59 and a half and loses his job, we're fine because we're going to have $3.2 million or whatever, right? Like you're going to be able to know because you've planned. You are intentional. Yes. You know what's happening. You don't right now, Ruth. You're just like, I don't know, not many goals, just enjoying life, right? And not all of that is bad. It just has to be balanced with, in my opinion, more long-term planning and goals. You and your husband need to sit down and say, what are we shooting for? What do we want? Mm-hmm. We want to pay off the house in 7 years, not 15. Like, to get on a plan and actually execute some of this, and then the generosity piece too. But no, I don't. Okay, so John, tell her why she's on fire and her whole, she's going to be broke and it's going to be terrible.
1: Real quick, the house is actually going to be paid off in 3 years.
2: Okay,
1: it's
2: great.
1: Worth over $1 million.
0: Chris, good for you. I think you're doing great.
2: You two spenders just go on a cruise together.
0: I know.
2: And just, this is what it's like hanging out with Rachel.
0: Vacation Ruth, I bet, is super fun.
2: I bet Vacation Ruth is madhouse. I bet it's awesome. Here's what I'll tell you. I'll tell you the same thing back when I was seeing clients, what I would tell somebody who sat down and said, hey, I've been married for a long time, but I met this secretary, and we have this great connection, and I think it's going to be awesome. And what I would always say is, I will be here right now while you're thinking about it, and I'll be here when you have the affair, and I'll be here when your marriage explodes, and I'll be with you through the divorce. Like, so I'm telling you right now, Ruth.
0: This goes so dark.
2: I know. Oh, she said we can't make this dark. And I was like, hold my beer. I'll make it dark.
0: I can make it dark.
2: Here's the thing. I hope to, unless I get fired for some weird reason. I hope to be here when you're 59. And I will be here to take your call. Because think about this. You have a $1 million house. That's amazing. It's amazing. Okay? That's so good. Y'all have paid it off. It's appreciated great on this beautiful farm in North California. It's awesome. Everything is great. And if you think about that, it's like buying one single stock that's worth $1 million today.
1: Yeah. Uh-huh.
2: Everything in your life is counting on this working. Everything in your life is counting on your husband not having, being in the trades, not having an accident. Everything is hoping that in 20 years, AI hasn't taken 99% of the IT jobs away. Everything is hoping that our kids' lives are as magical as our lives. And so you are, like, on the scale of risk, you've put everything on one side, and there's so many variables out there.
0: Can I, Ruth, do you know what y'all have in retirement?
2: Zero.
0: No, she said they fund their Roth IRAs.
2: I thought you said you didn't have anything in savings.
1: We do have our Roths. We've been investing just the past 2 years. We've been maxing them. But, you know, my husband also has a retirement account.
0: How much do y'all have in retirement, Ruth? All together, how much? What's the number?
1: I don't know.
0: Okay.
2: Is it half a million dollars or is it 50,000?
1: No, it's like 50 in our Roth, maybe 60 in our Roth, and I don't know what his retirement is. They don't match or anything. So, he said it's not real great, but I, like monthly about, I don't remember what it is.
2: I feel like that's how y'all roll. It's either really great or not too great.
0: Where it's y'all, I'm going to assume this because I need this on my side of the argument. You do have just cash sitting in an account for savings, like for an emergency fund. Stop. Do you, Ruth?
1: Yes. Yep. Okay,
2: How much? How much?
1: We have 40,000.
0: Great. Oh, Ruth, I'm telling you. Y'all need to rein in the spending. You need to be investing more, Ruth.
2: You
0: need to
2: be
0: giving more. You got to be intentional. You got to follow the baby steps, what you're doing. But you're almost on baby step 7. Their house is almost paid off in 3 years. You need to be funding more in retirement. You guys need to be more generous. Find something to give to and have some goals, a 5-year goal for your money and where it's going. And then enjoy your vacations, Ruth.

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4: Now, as I've been predicting, thanks to the work of our president, it appears your interest rates are finally on the way down. How will that affect you? Well, I'm joined by Josh Barker with Josh Barker Real Estate.
5: Thanks for having me, Sean.
4: What do you think about the great news? 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
5: 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And as rates go up, the value of homes goes down. 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
4: All right. 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That's Josh Barker, and then you can start packing.

0: Up next, we have Ryan in Phoenix, Arizona. Hi, Ryan. Welcome to the show.
1: Hello. Thank you for taking my call. Appreciate it.
0: Absolutely. Thanks for calling in. How can we help?
1: So I have a question. I read the Baby Steps Millionaires, but I've been having a hard time getting my wife to buy into reading the book and helping me, you know, go through those baby steps together. She does have we have an account together, right? We have the same account. But I know that she has her own account where all of her earnings go to that account, and then she just transfers that certain amount every month to the joint account.
2: How long have y'all been married, man?
1: 14 years.
2: 14 years.
0: How much does she make, and how much do you make?
1: I make net income a month is like $6,200, me.
0: Mm-hmm.
1: And I don't know how much she makes. I just know that I receive, which she deposits $1,000 every 2 weeks into our account.
2: So sometimes people read and they hear about the Baby Steps, or they read Total Money Makeover or Baby Steps Millionaires, and they're inspired financially. Sometimes they read this and it's revealing. Oh, me and my wife have been sharing a home and a bed for 14 years, but we are on different planets when it comes to our life. I don't know how much money she makes. I don't know how much money she has. We are running parallel tracks inside the same house, right? And
1: yes.
2: The challenge is often people try to solve that conversation with, you need to budget better, or we need to share one account, and you need to stop doing this. And the only way I've seen people be successful is in that situation, like what's happened to you, is you reading this and you're like, oh, I want this outcome. I want to baby step my way to financial freedom, right? Security for me and my family. But it's revealed a really big fissure in your marriage, a crack, like a canyon in your marriage. The only way I've seen that conversation be successful is not talking dollars and cents. It's you sitting down with your wife and maybe for the first time being honest about what's inside your chest. You saying, I feel like we're running parallel lives. I don't know how much you make. I want us to be united in our dreams together, in our money together, and we're not connected here. And that's the meat of the conversation. That's a vulnerable conversation, because she can look at you and say, I'm not doing that. I don't want that. And then y'all are going to have to deal with that. I mean, you're talking at a value point, right? It's the anchor. This is a foundational question. And the only way I've seen it be successful is if you go first and you say, hey, here's what I'm feeling here. We are not together in our life. We're running two different lives under the same roof. And I want us to start uniting our marriage, or start uniting our vision for our life. Does that make sense?
1: Yeah, it makes sense. I mean, just the other day I had to use my credit card to buy groceries. So it was a bad situation. I mean, it made me feel very sad. Yeah, and I know that she, I feel guilty asking her for money, because I know she probably has money, and it just made me feel sad. You know, I'm like,
2: it breaks my heart for you that you have a marriage that you've built over 14 years, you've co-built for 14 years, where you feel shame for asking your wife for grocery money.
1: Yeah.
2: Right. If you called me and told me she's your ex-wife and she lives down the street or in another town, then that, what you just said, would make sense to me. The fact that y'all have kids too?
1: Yes.
2: Yeah, y'all have created humans together. And the dynamic in your relationship is more worrying to me.
0: Mm-hmm. Have you felt this disconnect to her, Ryan, for a while? Or how kind of lopsided this is, that it's not really a marriage, it's more just like a partnership? In a business feel?
1: That's how it feels.
0: Yeah.
1: Yes, sometimes.
0: Yeah.
2: Is she open to this, like, unity conversation, or does she just not give a crap with what's going on inside your heart and mind?
1: Yeah, I've been trying to talk to her about that. I started with, hey, let's sit down, let's talk about doing things together. We need to start planning for the future. We don't have a college fund for our kids. We need to be ready for a financial emergency where, you know, maybe I lose my job, you lose your job. We need to be ready for those things.
0: Mm-hmm.
1: I didn't give a specific dollar amount. I just said, you know, we need to sit down. And her response was like, no, I don't want to talk about that.
0: Did you ask her why? 'Cause she's tired.
1: I did ask her why. Yeah, she just told me it's because it's all about money with you.
2: And so if it, I would attempt the conversation again, and I would change two things. Number one, I would tell her I got a babysitter for the kids, and I got us reservations at a restaurant, or I want to take us to this place. And I also want you to know, I've beat you down about money. I've just talked about money for 15 years, and I'm going to own that. I'm sorry. I want to have a different conversation underneath money about you and me building a new marriage together. And that way you're acknowledging up front her chief complaint, and if you've got other things, if you tell her, if you're a worrier, if you are an overspender, if you always have had a scheme for the last 14 years and this is just another scheme she thinks you're having, whatever it is, go ahead and lay that out on the table first when you invite her out to breakfast or you invite her out to dinner, and put that on the table.
0: Yeah, because
1: that's a good idea.
0: Yeah, the money problems, they are the symptom of this marriage that is not really intact, right? A wife and a husband that are not connected. And then once that starts happening, then you realize, okay, working on the same team is much easier. And some people find it the opposite way, Ryan. They end up working on money together and it helps their marriage, right? So it can be either door, but something has to start moving. And it's for the sake of you guys, right? You've committed yourselves to each other forever, and you're thinking, okay, I want more in this. And so there is that vulnerable place to be, Ryan. And I think that, having that conversation and framing it the way John just outlined, I think is great.
2: And sometimes people in a marriage, they try to exert power by saying, this is my money and you can't see it, you can't talk to it, you can't tell me what to do with it. But sometimes that becomes the way, like, marriage dynamics, like he's talking about, happen over time because somebody feels like, I have to.
0: Mm-hmm.
2: You're always beating me down about money. You spend wildly, and I'm going to make sure me and the kids are going to be
0: good.
2: Okay. Yeah, and
0: yes.
2: So who knows how this dynamic got here. That's helpful in a therapy session to go all the way back in time. But, man, right now, we have to solve today's problem. Today's problem is we are not connected, and we got to reimagine how we do life together.
0: Yes.
2: And I'm going to go first and own what crap I've brought to this thing.
0: That's right. Well, and I would say, too, just to have like a moment of like, okay, I'm not saying we have to do this, but can we just for a second put numbers out and just see what happens? Like, how much do you bring in? How much do I bring in? Let's look at our bills. Let's look at our debt. Like, where could we be financially if we just went all in together and used both sources of income to get us where we want to go financially, right? And not to like threaten her about it, but it's like, okay, I'm not saying we have to do this today, but let's just look and see what this picture, you can't even paint a picture, Ryan, from a financial perspective going forward, because you don't even know how much you guys have to work with. And there's obviously something that's a little bit off because you couldn't even pay for food for yourself. And so wherever that $6,000 is being allotted, you need to be looking at that, looking at your expenses. And again, you guys together look and say, here's how we're going to run our household. Here's the money we have coming in for our household. Here are the bills. Here are the expenses. Here are the goals. Here's what I'm scared about. Here's what you're scared about, right? You get it all together. And when you can do that, and her not feel cornered or shut off because she's feeling that way for some reason. We don't know why, but that's there.
2: And this conversation, let's be honest, does not always end well.
0: Yeah.
2: Like, she may say, this is my job and this is my money. You're responsible for the house and for the bills and for the kids and for the food. This is mine. And then you got a choice to make. I'm 15 years in. This is the arrangement. I'm going to be sad and heartbroken, but I'm going to do the best I can with the marriage I got in front of me, or I'm going to leave. But trying to always be banging your head against a pretty solid brick wall is just a recipe for it's going to implode at some point. So I'm going to choose reality that I got in front of me.
0: Right.
2: I don't like this situation. It is what it is. Or I'm going to get out of the situation. And I hate to distill it down, but that's often where people find themselves.
0: 100%. And sometimes, Ryan, if you do get in a situation with both of you and you keep hitting that wall, or you keep feeling like we can't move forward, bringing in a third party, seeing if there is a great counselor in your area, a therapist, just to sit down for a couple of sessions and kind of rehash some of this with a third party is also really wise.
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7: News this hour from Town Hall. I'm Keith Peters in Washington. More restrictions are being placed on the press when it comes to the U.S. Navy.
8: The U.S. Navy will no longer release information about the service history of sailors. That information, such as units they've been assigned and awards they've earned, had been available for decades. But officials say there have been increased security threats and harassment concerns. Last week, the Office of the Chief of Naval Personnel removed all public-facing information on its commanding officers. A spokeswoman says there will be exceptions if the sailor is a public figure or if there are extenuating circumstances. The changes are among a host of new press restrictions, largely driven by Defense Secretary Pete Hegseth. Donna Warder, Washington.
7: A key Republican lawmaker says he believes that Special Counsel Jack Smith may have made false statements to Congress while testifying about his investigation of President Donald Trump. Correspondent Bernie Bennett has more.
9: Ohio Republican Jim Jordan, chairman of the House Judiciary Committee, referred Smith to the Justice Department for possible prosecution related to closed-door testimony about whether he had obtained records of lawmakers while investigating President Trump's investigation of the 2020 presidential election. The referral, sent Wednesday, centers on the December 2025 exchange in which Smith asked about subpoenas that prosecutors had issued for the toll records of some Republican lawmakers as part of the investigation. Bernie Bennett in Washington.
7: Tropical storm Bertha has made a second landfall near the Texas-Louisiana state line, ending its slow crawl across the U.S. Gulf Coast. The National Hurricane Center said Bertha should weaken rapidly over land after its center comes ashore Thursday about 75 miles northeast of Galveston, Texas. On Wall Street, the Dow down by 506, the NASDAQ dropped 553, the S&P lower by 90. More at townhall.com.
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12: 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That is the third consecutive weekly increase and takes rates as high as they've been in about a year. Ford taking steps to salvage its investment in electric vehicles and also to help customers.
7: Texas resident Kenneth Kovar has a home energy setup from Ford in which drivers of certain popular F-150 models can plug their vehicle directly into their electric meter to power their home. It's the latest example of automakers broadly adapting their electrification technologies to the home energy business, especially as demand on the grid increases and sales of electric vehicles slow. Keith Peters reporting.
12: Many automakers now investing not just in vehicles, but in the ecosystem around them. On Wall Street, it was a losing session today. At the closing bell, the Dow was off 506 points, the NASDAQ down 553. For the Wall Street Business Report, I'm Bob Agnew.
7: News and analysis at townhall.com. Emergency services evacuate a community near Toledo, Spain, as a wildfire approaches. More on the story from international correspondent Charles de Ledesma, reporting from London.
13: As a wildfire is declared between the province of Toledo and the Madrid region, residents of an urbanization in central Spain had to be evacuated as a wildfire approached, burning cars and outbuildings. Civil guard agents had to quickly urge the community of El Sinar del Alberche to leave their homes. A resident with mobility problems is lifted to safety over a locked gate. According to the Madrid Regional Emergency Service, the perimeter of the fire remained stable overnight. A total of 13 fire engines were sent to the scene. Spain this year has already suffered 22 major forest fires, defined as a fire that burns over 1,235 acres. I'm Charles de Ledesma.
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1: He's here. 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

0: our number, 877-381-3811. 877-381-3811. You know, it's not frequently that we hear a floor speech from a member of the House or the Senate that really is compelling, that really grabs you. And yet that's what happened today on the floor of the House and the Senate. Senator Tim Shee, a new senator from Montana. As you know, we endorsed him strongly here. But he won because he's a fantastic, not just candidate, but individual. He's a combat veteran. His wife is a combat veteran. And a successful small businessman. And he decided to run for the Senate because he's deeply concerned about this country, having fought for it, now fighting for it in Washington. I want you to listen to what he has to say in a clip that's a little longer than the clips that we usually play, but still not very long, really just a few minutes. But I would encourage you to increase the volume wherever you're listening to the program. If you have family members, gather them around, because he explains in exquisite detail why we are at war with the Islamo-Nazi regime in Tehran. Go.
1: Yesterday we saw the President of the United States and many others at Dover Air Force Base presiding over a ceremony that is very sacred to those of us who served, and that is a dignified return of remains from the war zone, and that process happens beginning in the war zone through Dover to the hometown of our fallen heroes. I participated in many of those ceremonies myself, to include carrying friends of mine off the plane. One of those is on this bracelet. He was cut in half by an Iranian EFP. This regime that we are fighting does not care about our partisan politics. They don't care who you voted for, who you pray to, or where you live. They want to kill all of us. And they don't just say it, they actually do it. And they've been doing it for 47 years. This is a war of choice. The Democrats are correct. It's a war of choice that was begun by a radical, lunatic band of terrorists that took over a beautiful nation 47 years ago, took it over with brutality, force, and savagery. And the second they took it over, they didn't free their people. They didn't unleash the largest oil reserves in the world to build schools and bridges. They took it over to murder their own people and to spread their disgusting ideology across the world. And that is exactly what they have been doing. They don't just say it and talk about it. You don't have to believe what they say. You can simply watch what they've done. They have attacked families, women, children, innocent people. They don't just attack them and kill them. They rape them. They skin them alive on camera. They celebrate it. They honor those people who do disgusting things that we would put in jail for the rest of their lives in this country. And they do it for fun, and they pay them money to do it, and they're heroes to that nation. They've done it to friends of mine. They've done it to families who've been in this chamber. And the fact that we sit here and listen to elected officials of this country defend these lunatics who want us all dead. They want all of you dead. They want all of us dead. They don't want us to disappear with the snap of a finger. They want us to be raped, burned alive, and cut into pieces. Watch the video from October 7th. That's what they want to happen from Maine to San Diego, from Seattle to Miami. They want this country turned into a burning husk of its former self. And you don't have to theorize that. That's what they do. From the 1983 barracks bombing, where 280 Marines were vaporized in a morning. From USS Cole to the Achille Laurel to every terrorist attack, from the Houthis, Hezbollah, Hamas. These are not humanitarian freedom organizations. They are death-dealing cults, and they want all of us to die brutal deaths. William Buckley was abducted in 1985, an American military officer. He was skinned alive on camera by the Iranians. American prisoners of war who were captured. They were never called prisoners of war because they were captured by lunatic terrorists, so they were not subject to the Geneva Convention. They were captured and murdered. Power drills through their brains. This is in Iraq. These are families that have dealt with this, and they've never gotten a single dime. These families have never gotten restitution, and not a single president has ever stood up to them. Love Donald Trump or hate him. Love his policies, hate ICE, love ICE, whatever. There's never been a single president who has stood up to Iran and hit back. For 47 years, our troops and our families have been absorbing attack after attack after attack all over the world. And their radical ideology does not stop at the Persian Gulf. It doesn't stop at Tel Aviv. They want to do this everywhere. It's a global radical ideology. And we've been fighting it for half a century. We didn't start this war. We did not, but we will finish it. And forever wars are not popular with anybody these days. Both sides of that, I love to attack our forever wars. And I can promise you, being someone overseas wearing the uniform, when you're fighting for your country, you don't care what party's in office, but you're fighting to defend your country. And you turn on the news and see your elected officials stabbing you in the back, telling you that you're failing, that you've failed every goal of the war, is what I just heard. Last time I checked, we've wiped these bastards out. An occasional missile strike and boats in the straits, that's not military strength. Those are the flailings of a failing empire. Those are the flailings of a nation in collapse because they deserve it. So I encourage our colleagues on both sides of the aisle, whatever's politically convenient, whatever plays well on Twitter or Facebook, think about the people who are deployed right now, standing on that wall with a loaded weapon who have volunteered to defend our country and our way of life. Because they are there defending us in a just war. Because we did not start a war with the Iranian Revolutionary Guard. They started it with us 47 years ago, and their attacks have gone unanswered for half a century. It's time to fix this problem and make sure another generation of Americans does not have to fight this murderous, savage adversary.
0: I have nothing to add to the genius of what Senator Sheehy just did. The articulation and the explanation of what we believe and what we've been saying now for some time. Nobody has done it better. Nobody. And he's speaking from the brain, he's speaking from the soul, he's speaking from the heart, he's speaking from experience. He knows what we're dealing with. William Buckley was a CIA operative who was kidnapped in Lebanon by Hezbollah. And they tortured him and they starved him. And in the end, they skinned him alive, as he says on video. He's talking about also the Iranians and also the Iraqi militia tied to the Iranian regime, killing our soldiers in Iraq when they captured them with drills. Drills to the head, into the brain. He talked about October 7th. And he obviously watched some of that video, if not all of it, 40-some minutes. About how these young people were literally tortured in unspeakable ways. Their bodies mutilated while they were alive. The raping of the young women and the boys that were there. Gang raping, videotaping, burning alive, cutting off genitalia. In the kibbutzim, raping the mothers and the daughters in front of the children and the fathers, marrying them, tying the babies together, burning them alive. Just really, truly unspeakable things. The Israeli IDF is tracking them down one by one. Every day we see one or more killed in Gaza. One by one, they will track down all 6,000 of them. And they're doing it as I speak. when you hear the attacks on our country and our president taking on this evil, subhuman terrorism, and the Prime Minister of Israel and the IDF and his people are fighting like warriors, not like NATO, not like the Arabs, especially when we do it shoulder to shoulder. It is something to behold. It is something to celebrate. To celebrate. Isolationism is exactly what our response was to Iran for 47 years. And we lost thousands of fellow Americans. Many were maimed. But now they were close to getting a nuclear weapon, and this president said, no, we can't do that. Donald Trump would rather do anything, anything, than lead a war effort, needed to lead a war effort. And he did the right thing. And he deserves our support. Our military deserves our support. The Israeli Prime Minister and their military deserve our support. They're the best allies we have, and they fight like no others. Britain, France, Canada, Australia, what a joke. What a joke. We'll be right back.
2: Mark Levin.
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You don't have to go back that far, 25 years to 9/11, right? Everybody wondered what happened. What happened? How could this happen? Why weren't we ready for this? Then eventually we had a commission. Commission members investigated. Investigators investigated. We put out a report. You'd think we'd learn our lesson. What the president is doing here is preemptive to ensure that this enemy doesn't have a nuclear weapon and that this enemy can't use a nuclear weapon to blow us off the face of the earth, because that's their mentality. That means there's no room for mistakes. There's no room for, I wonder what happened. Why weren't we ready? Why didn't we do anything? As hundreds of thousands of people are dead in some mushroom explosion, and not just one, multiple. But don't worry, the price of gasoline will be down. Don't worry. Don't worry, the Democrats, who always raise the price of gasoline and energy, are very concerned about it right now. Not about climate change, you see, and that nonsense. The fact is that this regime has already killed enough Americans and maimed enough Americans, and it's killed and maimed enough people. And I, for one, celebrate the fact that they're under attack and their leaders are being killed. I celebrate the fact that we have the greatest military on the face of the earth, which is operating in an exquisite fashion. I celebrate the fact that Israel has a great leader in Netanyahu and a great military and a great intelligence service, and that they're our closest ally, and they demonstrate it, and they're working with us to fight and kill this enemy. I celebrate that. I do want to remind you. I want to remind you, as we talk about Hezbollah and Hamas and the Houthis, and as we talk about the Iranian regime, that Erdogan and Turkey is aligned with Iran, that he, in fact, has given safe harbor still to Hamas leaders, that he helped fund Hamas, that he has supported Hezbollah. I want to remind you of all these things and why he shouldn't have F-35s under any circumstances. And let's talk about Saudi Arabia, where we heard today the president has talked about civilian nuclear energy for Saudi Arabia, which is bizarre. They're in the middle of a desert. They've got more oil than they know what to do with. But that said, some might say, well, the UAE has it. Yes, the UAE does. But they weren't involved in the attack on us on 9/11 25 years ago. Were they? Were they? And just because the UAE has it doesn't mean others should. So I oppose F-35s for Turkey. I oppose civilian nukes, or nuclear energy, for Saudi Arabia. We'll be right back.

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1: President at the EPA headquarters today asked about Iran and a deal. Cut one, go.
2: We're doing very well against the Islamic Republic of Iran. We're doing extremely well. They would like to do something, but I say they're not ready yet. They need more of the same. They're not ready yet. They got some evil intentions. We cannot let them have a nuclear weapon. If we did all this that I'm talking about your data centers, isn't that important? When they start blowing away communities one by one, we cannot let them ever even think about having a nuclear weapon. And that's exactly what's happening. They'll never have a nuclear weapon.
1: You know, he's one of the few people in Washington really has this straight, is right on about what the priorities are. But the Democrats, they would sell out our country for votes, for power. I wrote all about it in my book On Power. That's all they're focused on, truly. That's it. Marco Rubio with reporters in the Philippines today. Cut two, go.
3: Do you rule out striking civilian?
4: I think I saw, you know, guys, I saw Araki, their foreign minister, who the other day say or something about their policies, an eye for an eye. The president's policy is a head for an eye. I mean, honestly, that's what it's going to be. I mean, they will pay a very heavy price for the things they're doing. They're already paying a very heavy price. You guys don't know it because you don't cover it. You're not in Iran. You're not in the street. They don't have a free media. But they're going to continue to pay a very heavy price. Their industrial base has been decimated. Their defense industrial base has been decimated. They're losing launchers. They're losing radars every single night. They are suffering billions of dollars in damage, and their economy is a disaster. But despite all that, okay, these people who are calling us every day, begging, let's do a deal. They send us messages through other countries, third countries. I mean, they're running out of countries to send. Even I had countries here coming up to me. Oh, I just spoke to the Iranians. They want to do a deal. The problem is every time these people do a deal, they either break it or after they make it, they want to change the deal. So they're probably not ready to do a deal yet, but they will be soon because the price they're paying is very high despite their tough talk and their flowery language and their stupid Lego videos they put out. I've never seen them, but they put these things out on social media. Despite all that bravado, they are suffering tremendously and they're going to suffer more until they come to their senses. They're not there yet, unfortunately.
1: No, they're not there yet. Here's more Rubio. Cut three, go.
3: Did you talk to him about Russia sharing information with Iran targeting U.S. troops?
4: Well, who says that they are?
3: Are they not?
4: Who says they are?
3: Peg said the knowledge that Russia was enabling in some ways, Russia and
4: China. Yeah, but that's a different question from what you just asked me. Who said that they're doing
3: that? There's been reporting that they're...
4: Reporting in the media?
3: Yeah.
4: Oh, then it must be true.
3: So is it
4: it's in the media. It's a leaker. I'm not going to... Let's imagine that were true. I certainly wouldn't discuss it in the press. I've already told you guys yesterday something, and I was very clear about it. Nothing that Iran is doing, nothing that anyone's doing to help Iran is in any way increasing their ability to target Americans. What you need to all understand, because we've explained this repeatedly, is Iran has spent the better part of 20 years not just sponsoring terrorism, but building long-range rockets, short-range missiles, and drones. And they were intending to build them a lot more. They were intending to double their stockpile of the stuff you're seeing them use now. They were going to double that. And they were going to use that and hide behind that to say, we're untouchable. We can now do a nuclear weapon, and you guys can't touch us, or we'll overwhelm your air defenses, which is why the president had to address this threat. And he did, and he should have. Another president should have done it earlier. The world will be a safer place because we addressed it. Unfortunately, you know, in the short term, it creates disruptions. But you know what's really disruptive? A nuclear weapon in the hands of these radicals.
1: That's perfectly put. Perfectly put. And you notice, Mr. Producer, in America, not one attack on the state of Israel, not one attack on the prime minister of Israel, like we're used to hearing from some of these people at the White House, not one. Nothing. Because Israel hasn't done anything. Incredible, isn't it? And then we have the House of Representatives, a handful of Republicans joining the Democrats to vote against the war, quote-unquote, the War Powers Act. The War Powers Act has always been unconstitutional from the moment it was passed in 1973. And nonetheless, they keep playing these games, does Congress. They have the power of the purse, and they have nothing more. That's all they've got. It's a lot, but they don't have the votes. Because, for instance, if they used the power of the purse and they had a majority and they said, we're cutting off funds for the war in Iran, the president would veto it. They don't have two-thirds of the members of the House or the Senate to override his veto. And so they play these games with the War Powers Act, which clearly would undermine the whole budgeting and veto processes, wouldn't it? So Gregory Meeks, Democrat of New York, he's on Capitol Hill with reporters. And keep something in mind, when Democrats take military action, as Obama did against Libya, then they don't want to hear about the War Powers Act. They don't want to hear about it. But when Republicans do, it's the War Powers Act and vice versa. Here's Gregory Meeks, Democrat, cut four, go.
5: On War Powers, Congresswoman Jayapal said that you're pursuing potentially a legal strategy to enforce the War Powers resolution that was adopted. Can you speak a little bit more about what you're doing there?
6: So I'm dropping a resolution today to the speaker.
1: By the way, this is all performative. Nothing's going to come of this. It's all to try and convince their base and other miscreants that this is something effective. All it does is give aid and comfort to the enemy. They see this division. They use this Democrat Party and radical left-wing and woke-right neo-fascist propaganda against our troops, and they use it to try and advance their agenda. Go ahead.
6: The administration for not following the privilege resolution that was passed in both the House and the Senate.
1: Passed in the House and the Senate. So what? If something's unconstitutional, they can pass whatever they want. It's still unconstitutional. Go ahead.
6: The resolution today, when we get back next week.
1: You know, it's an amazing thing. It's an amazing thing how they keep saying the president violates the Constitution, that the president is a dictator, and they try and use this as an example. And yet, in the Alice in Wonderland that is the House of Representatives and the Senate, it is they who are defying the Constitution. It is they who seek to undermine the president's war powers. It is they who are lying about separation of powers and who has what power and who does not. Congress has the power to declare war should it choose to do so. But it is not a prerequisite to going to war. And I've explained this. The original language, Congress has the power to make war, was removed in the first draft of the Constitution. Change would declare war. The president has the power to make war. He's the commander-in-chief. And if Congress rejects it, they can try and use their budgetary authority to do it. But they have no independent authority to make those decisions. It doesn't exist. So who is it today who's defying the Constitution and undermining the Constitution? It's people like Meeks. It's Congress, not the president. Go ahead.
6: So that we can now go to the courts and sue the administration for not following the rule
1: of Congress. Go to the courts and sue the administration. And the court, ultimately the Supreme Court, I have no idea with the lower courts, so many of them are corrupt and have rogue judges, will do exactly what I just said. Exactly what I just said. And then they'll attack the court. They'll say we have to pack the court, that the right wing controls the court. And yet every single president of both parties, every single one, since this phony law was passed, and it was passed over the override of Gerald Ford. Actually, it was passed, I think, in 1975, not 73. But it doesn't matter. It was passed in the override, over the override of Gerald Ford. And so they think they keep using this. Every president, every single one, you can talk about Obama or Biden or whomever you want, has said, no, it's unconstitutional. And they make it like Trump is conducting himself in an illegal way. He certainly is not. He absolutely is not. But they don't care, ladies and gentlemen. This is all about votes and power and undermining the president. These people are literally rooting for the enemy. The enemy who I just described to you how hellish this enemy is. They're literally supporting the enemy. Summertime. Summertime's expensive. Probably the most expensive season. I mean, if you take out Christmas. But I'm talking about the fundamentals. You know, air conditioning equipment, HVAC systems, vehicles, their tires, whatever it is. You're taking trips. And by the way, you've earned that. You know, you work hard. Or short vacations, and that's an expense. Or you send your kids to overnight camp, that's an expense. Or you're putting money aside for college for your kids coming up, that's an expense. You got all kinds of expenses. I get it. And the worst of them is that damn credit card or credit cards and the interest on it. 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Now, here's the math. 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If you're a homeowner, you probably thought, should I call American Financing to refinance and pay off the credit card debt and the vehicle debt and all the rest of this debt? 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

President of the United States. Very important, because I get a sense that tonight is going to be a much bigger onslaught against the enemy than in the past. And there's some inkling. I don't have evidence of this yet, but I'm reading the tea leaves that Israel might be involved, maybe not. But they're making warnings to the enemy about what they're capable of and what they will do. If there's any effort to fire even a single missile into their country. We also know that B-1 bombers were heading into that region as early as 36 hours ago, including leaving the UK using UK bases to fuel and so forth. There are a number of refueling planes, additional ones, at Ben Gurion Airport, so they can be protected there. Those planes are not just for jet fighters, but they're mostly for bombers. I think, if not tonight, maybe tomorrow night, maybe over the weekend, I think we're going to see something a little bit more aggressive. My view is good. But let's hit real sites that really mean a difference to these people. Let's hit real sites that have the potential of taking them out. And I will continue as long as I can to make the point that we must arm the Iranian people. That is, opposition that seeks to take down the regime. That is effectively the only way we can pull it out by the roots. Because we've announced in advance again and again and again and again that we're not sending in any ground troops, we're not sending in the Marines. But we have an opposition built in right there that is motivated. Many of them want retribution for what's happened to their young people, their children. And over the 50 years that this regime has been in power, what's happened to their families, period. We should at least give them the opportunity to do that. I mean, you're looking at people in Iran that have risen up three different times and have been slaughtered three different times, especially this last time. And it's one of the reasons why we decided to get involved. The president decided to get involved. He said help is on the way. And so I just think we need to do what we did effectively in the 1980s. If we can't do it, we have a real problem. We need to do it. I mean, if we're technically incapable of it, that is a very concerning point. But I suspect, other than that, we have third parties like Erdogan in Turkey, who is a genocidal murderer, who objects to it. And the Arab states, in my view, is they can shut up and watch. You're going to learn a lot over this weekend on Life, Liberty, and Levin, Saturday and Sunday. You're going to learn all about what we do for the Arab countries in the Middle East. They talk about Israel all the time. You're also going to learn a lot about what Israel has done with our most sophisticated military equipment, how it's actually improved so much of it. It's given that technology to us and how we've put it on our jet fighters, on our missiles, on our tanks, and actually used some of it to save the lives of our soldiers. You're going to learn all about that and much, much, much, much more. Saturday on Life, Liberty, and Levin, it is one-on-one, one guest, General Jack Keane and me. Sunday, one-on-one, one guest, Victor Davis Hanson and me. I've just decided when the guest is really quite an important voice, I want to get back from time to time to one-on-one interviews. I don't mind, please don't get me wrong, having two guests in one program, but from time to time I want to get back to having one-on-one interviews. I grew up with that kind of important talk show, and I have felt for a long time, at least since I started doing my own television show, that that's needed again today. So that's Saturday. Whatever recording device you have, DVR or whatever, I hope you'll set it 8 p.m. Eastern, Fox. Sunday, 8 p.m. Eastern, Fox. I hope you'll set it as well.
We've got a lot more, folks. We'll be right back.

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7: News this hour from Town Hall. I'm Keith Peters in Washington. A Minnesota man who killed Democratic lawmaker Melissa Hortman and her husband have been sentenced to life in prison.
8: Vance Belter went to Hortman's home wearing a tactical uniform and mask about 3:30 in the morning on June 14, 2025. He rang the doorbell while shouting he was a police officer doing a welfare check. Belter shot and killed Melissa and Mark and also a family dog. Belter was sentenced to 2 life terms plus 40 years after earlier pleading guilty to avoid the death penalty. Survivors of the attack spoke of enduring trauma, but say Belter failed to eliminate Melissa Hortman's spirit and legacy. I'm Lisa Dwyer.
7: President Trump is sending a clear message to lawmakers, Willie Nelson reports.
9: The White House says President Trump wants Congress to pick up the pace on the SAVE Act.
10: His patience is running out. He wants to see as much of the SAVE America passed as possible by the August recess. He knows that's what the American people want to see passed.
9: The SAVE Act would require proof of U.S. citizenship to register to vote. Willie Nelson, the White House.
7: Senate Majority Leader John Thune reiterated that he does not believe he has enough votes in the Senate to pass the legislation. Violent storms have caused severe flooding in West Virginia. Governor Patrick Morrisey says flood damage is becoming the focus as rescue and recovery efforts narrow.
11: More roads have been reopened, and we know that many thousands of West Virginians have had their power restored. And of course, communities are beginning to do the really heavy lifting in terms of moving toward recovery, cleaning up, and assessing the damage.
7: Meanwhile, Tropical Storm Bertha is weakening after coming ashore near Galveston, Texas. On Wall Street, the Dow down by 506 points. More on these stories at townhall.com.
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7: Democrats are hoping to exploit a growing rift within the GOP over the issue of AI data centers. Bob Agnew reports.
14: The data centers are causing concern in rural areas and states due to their likely impact on land, water, and local life. It's an issue that resonates with states like Arizona and Ohio. In Texas, those data centers are rapidly expanding, while both Democrats and Republicans voice their opposition. Republican Governor Greg Abbott has promised to regulate the centers, but his critics say the actions lack urgency. It's still not clear which party would benefit the most from worries about the implications of fast-growing AI and the massive facilities needed to power its growth. Bob Agnew reporting.
7: The iconic Cinerama Dome in Hollywood is set to be restored and reopened. Alamo Drafthouse Cinema will operate the theater and an adjacent 14-theater complex. News and analysis at townhall.com. There's a growing political movement in India that is giving headaches to Prime Minister Narendra Modi's government. We hear more on this story from correspondent Lisa Dwyer reporting.
8: Despite being tear-gassed, roadblocks, and overnight clashes with police, thousands of participants in the cockroach protests in India are finding ways to persevere. India's cockroach party began after the Chief Justice of India's Supreme Court referred to young unemployed people as cockroaches. Then came the exam question leak scandal, leading protesters to call for the resignation of India's education minister. India's prime minister has now called for fast-tracking the exam leak cases. Members of the cockroach protests say that does not go far enough and are calling for accountability and reform. I'm Lisa Dwyer.
7: More on these stories available at townhall.com.
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18: 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He's here. 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
19: Hello, America. 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Our number 877-381-3811, 877-381-3811. I just want to wrap up a few more points. Then I'd like to move along a little bit. From the New York Post, Trump says Saudi Arabian nuclear deal totally subject to Riyadh joining Abraham Accords, normalizing Israel ties. Now, this is the leverage we had. When the president announced about 36 hours ago or so that he was going to go forward with civilian nuclear power for Saudi Arabia, you may recall I mentioned here, and I certainly posted, that we just threw away our leverage for the Abraham Accords. Of course, I opposed them getting any of it. But that said, if you're going to do it, we should at least hold their feet to the fire with the Abraham Accords. And so the New York Post and others are reporting that the president has, in fact, and I did post his post on True Social, circle back and say, look, this is conditioned 100% on them joining the Abraham Accords. And I want to thank the president for doing that. President Trump abruptly announced Thursday, it's about 7:30 this morning or so, He's conditioning a newly agreed nuclear deal with Saudi Arabia on Riyadh, committing to join the Abraham Accords and normalizing relations with Israel. Trump's newly announced prerequisite came one day after Washington and Riyadh finalized a deal in which the U.S. would provide the Saudis with technical know-how for a civilian nuclear program. The civilian nuclear deal, there will be no enrichment of material, he says, being made between the United States, Department of Energy, and Saudi Arabia, which pertains only to non-military use, such as the ones that Iran and UAE and others already have, will be approved, but is totally subject to Saudi Arabia joining the very respected and successful Abraham Accords, the president said on True Social. Saudi Crown Prince Mohammed bin Salman, or MBS, and other leaders of the oil-rich country have long made clear Riyadh won't normalize relations with Israel without the creation of a concrete steps towards a Palestinian state. Now, I mean, think about that for a second. To try and control the internal affairs of Israel? Maybe what Israel should do is turn around and say, no, we're not going to support them for the Abraham Accords unless they create a Palestinian state. What do you think of that, Mr. Producer? On Wednesday, the Energy Department announced the deal but didn't disclose the text of the pact or make any mention of Trump's condition. President is always the final dealmaker, as you know, White House Press Secretary Karoline Leavitt said in today's briefing. If they don't join the Abraham Accords, the deal is off. But Leavitt said the stipulation should come as no surprise because this is something that the president has mentioned numerous occasions, which is all true. The agreement had been signed by Energy Secretary Chris Wright and the Saudi counterpart, Prince Yabba Dabba. An official statement suggested that Trump fully approved of the deal. But so what? This part about the Abraham Accords was always the case. Rest assured, these agreements uphold the high standards of nuclear safety and nonproliferation, while relying on the world's best nuclear technology and scientists designed right here in the U.S., Secretary Wright said. I'm not worried about any of that. Look, here's the point. And the son of one of these Hamas terrorist founders who left Hamas, left his father, converted to Christianity, and he's out there as a very good voice, I might add. He said, let us not forget that the reason Iran had a nuclear program to begin with, a civilian nuclear program to begin with, is because the United States, we, helped create it for them in the 50s with the Shah. And his point is, we don't know about these monarchies, how long they're there, whether they'll be knocked off and so forth and so on. You know, these are not firm regimes that have a firm hold. I mean, they use police state tactics and so forth, but they could be gone in 10 years, 20 years, 50 years, who knows? And we will have given them sort of the genie out of the box when it comes to nuclear know-how. No, it's no big deal. No, it is a big deal to me. It's a big deal, and not only that, again, more of the Arab countries are going to say, well, we want the deal that Saudi Arabia has. And while we're at it, we want the F-35s that Turkey has. I don't think it's a good idea to arm up these countries. Not with a weapon of mass destruction like nuclear know-how, and not with our best fighter jets, the F-35s. I just don't. And I think I'm right about this. I think it's a mistake. I think the president means well. I mean, you can understand that because the communist Chinese are happy to step in and oblige. But I still think we need to make it clear that we don't accept that either. We don't accept that either. This guy, Hassan Piker, now I'll get to him later. I don't want to ruin the show with this guy yet. We'll deal with him another time in another way. But I don't want to deal with him right now. I want to go to Miranda Devine. And this is something that doesn't fit in nicely to what we're discussing, but it's important. It's very important because it's happening throughout the federal government, throughout our state governments, and that is the capture of our public institutions and the use of these public institutions to advance, in many cases now, the communist ideology. And she says the Smithsonian reeks of communist ideologies that our founding fathers would be ashamed of. And she's right. It's not just the Smithsonian. It seems to be all federal institutions that are involved in public activities. Not only just federal institutions, you see these presidential homes, like Jefferson's home and Monroe's home and some of these other homes, where these leftists, these communists, among others, they secrete themselves into the process and they take them over. She writes, if you wondered how communism has grabbed a foothold in the United States, of all places, look no further than the Smithsonian Institution. The world's largest and most influential museum has been hijacked by Marxist ideology to teach self-loathing, anti-American, woke propaganda to its 20 million annual visitors plus 20 million students a year. The Smithsonian teaches that politeness, punctuality, objectivity, and hard work is white supremacy, and that Mickey Mouse is a form of blackface, while devoting not one major exhibit to George Washington or any of the founding fathers. This is sick, sick, and sick. It does teach that Benjamin Franklin was a vile slave owner who owed his discoveries to his slaves, and that Christopher Columbus was a psychopathic killer and a racist that lived on stolen land. Meanwhile, it celebrates transgenderism, bondage, sadomasochism, and various sexually explicit exhibits. It says illegal migrants deserve the right to vote. This is your Smithsonian Museum system. During the Black Lives Matter riots in 2020, the Smithsonian's woke secretary, Lonnie Bunch, sent curators onto the streets to collect trash left behind by arsonists, vandals, looters, and useful idiots as historical artifacts that need to be collected and saved for posterity, according to the Heritage Foundation, which has been chronicling the downfall of the once great 179-year-old institution. This is horrible. Yep. Generations of American children have been brought up to revere the Smithsonian. Yet, it abuses its $1.3 billion annual budget, 62% from the taxpayer, to persuade impressionable minds that everything about America is irredeemably racist and evil and must be dismantled. That's communism. Absolutely. And the supercilious congressional testimony this week of Smithsonian boss Arthea Hartig shows that she has no intention of changing anything. A California transplant who once described herself as a propped up by the cushions of whiteness and the pillows of the bourgeoisie. See, this is American Marxism. Has described history as a prime tool of social justice and noted how we work to reframe the traditional celebratory narrative of U.S. history for visitors. Grilled by Texas Republican Representative Brandon Gill, this guy is great, superstar. She dripped with arrogance, defiance, and elitist contempt. To Mickey Mouse racist. Is Mickey Mouse racist? Gill asked her. Mickey Mouse is not racist, she replied. According to one of your exhibits, Mickey Mouse represents vestiges of longstanding traditions of blackface ministries. Would you describe that as racist, Gill asked. Harding then launched into a waffling mini dissertation of Mickey's historical trajectory to avoid the question before Gill forced her into admitting she believes that the beloved mouse is, quote, rooted in minstrel and with certain obvious racial overtones. What is she talking about, Mr. Producer? This is sick. And there was a lot more. It's important to be polite, Gil Esther. Yes, sir. Well, your organization references politeness as a defining characteristic of white supremacy culture. Ma'am, are you a white supremacist? No, sir, she said, snootily, as if his question was absurd, when it is her museum that she has turned into an expensive laughingstock. Would you say that the goal of history is to be objective, Gil asked? Hartwig waffled about many goals of history, quote-unquote. Gil then quoted from a white supremacy document your organization has promoted for years under your leadership that references objectivity as a defining characteristic of white supremacy culture. Hartwig tried to feign ignorance about the document, despite the fact that the Smithsonian has adopted and promoted the Mass Action Toolkit. That's what it's called, the Mass Action Toolkit, in staff development and educational material since the start of her tenure in 2019. The screed was developed by a left-wing activist coalition, Museums as Sites for Social Action, that is dedicated to using museums as platforms for social justice, anti-racism, and equity, and funded by the DEI-obsessed Andrew W. Mellon Foundation. All right, this is... Do you know who Andrew Mellon was? Andrew Mellon was a Republican, an ardent conservative. He was the Treasury Secretary under President Coolidge, Calvin Coolidge. And Andrew Mellon supported Republican candidates for president, Republican candidates for the Senate and the House. Andrew Mellon obviously made an enormous sum of money. And so he sets up the Andrew Mellon Foundation. I talked about this the other day, didn't I, Rich? The Andrew Mellon Foundation, like the Rockefeller Foundation, like the Ford Foundation, like the MacArthur Foundation, like the Pew Foundation. None of them were leftists. Ford was an anti-Semite, but none of them were leftists. And every one of them is controlled by leftists now. Every single one of them. Multi-billions of dollars. So the DEI-obsessed Andrew W. Mellon Foundation, that poor guy's rolling in his grave. Unbelievable. I knew Richard Mellon Scaife, a grandchild of Andrew Mellon, the son of one of his daughters. Solid conservative, helped start the Heritage Foundation, helped start multiple conservative legal groups across the country, including Landmark Legal Foundation. He was a good man. I happen to know another Mellon who likes to keep his name and activity confidential for good reason. Andrew W. Mellon Foundation is obsessed with DEI, I mean, that is as sick as it gets. It's not our toolkit, this entire anti-American toolkit, Hartwig told Gil. Well, Gil Prester, we did not come up with the toolkit. Finally, she admitted the document has been used as a reference. In other words, she was lying. Doesn't get much more disingenuous than Hartwig's feigned surprise that she has the memory of a goldfish. In July 2020, it was big news when she was excoriated by the first Trump White House for a Smithsonian exhibit that listed the evils of whiteness as rugged individuals, rugged individualism, self-reliance, hard work, objectivity, the nuclear family, progress, respect for authority, delayed gratification, and so on. The nuclear family, father, mother, 2 to 3 children, is another dreadful symptom of whiteness, said the Smithsonian document. As is the scientific method, objective, national, linear thinking, in other words, reasoning. Whiteness also holds that, quote, Christianity is the norm, unquote, and anything other than Judeo-Christian tradition is foreign. You get the drift. And of course, the unspoken goal is the whiteness must be eradicated. A more depressing or demoralizing message you could not imagine. poor James Smithson, the British scientist in 18th century, you know, he was a creature of the Enlightenment who bequeathed his fortune to the U.S. to establish the Smithsonian Institution. He must be rolling in his grave. Andrew Mellon must be rolling in his grave. This is what the left does. It's disgusting. I'll be right back.
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0: you know, it's so odd. So people will interview Tucker Carlson, and people will comment on him. You know, today's sort of comparing us to, well, he's using Bernie Sanders propaganda about how the billionaire elites basically run the country and so forth and so on. When do we reach a point, America, when we dismiss the mentally ill, the delusional, the obsessed? When is it that we reach a point where we just don't have to analyze the Jew haters, the America haters, the Israel haters, the Christian haters? But we just realize they're the enemy. Tucker Carlson's the enemy. He's the enemy. He gives aid and comfort to our enemies, whether it's Putin, whether it's the Islamists in Iran or Qatar, whether it's the communists and the Islamists here at home. Do we really need to take him seriously and analyze the mental illness that he's obviously experiencing? I'll be right back. For nearly 3,000 years, Homer's epic poem, The Odyssey, has shaped the literary and moral imagination of the West. 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
1: 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It's a war zone. These people need your help. Jack Smith, this rogue prosecutor they dragged out from The Hague, the prior regime, the Injustice Department. What they did to Donald Trump was disgusting, and so many other people, but mainly him. Jack Smith's double downs against the GOP accusations. He lied under oath. Okay, let's see how this plays out. Fox News. Former special counsel Jack Smith is maintaining his innocence after House Judiciary Committee Chairman Jim Jordan, and you heard him on this program last Friday, referred Smith to the Department of Justice for potential criminal charges, and he mentioned then, in response to me, that that's what they plan to do. Jordan accused Smith of lying while under oath during a deposition before his House GOP-led panel in December 2025. But Smith's lawyers rejected the referrals meritless in a letter to Jordan and Acting Attorney General Todd Blanche Wednesday night. Couple things here. What would you expect from his lawyers? That's number one. Number two, Todd Blanche should be confirmed as Attorney General. Todd Blanche has been a superb acting Attorney General and Deputy Attorney General. He's a great lawyer. He's honorable. He's honest. And the Republicans especially should put their politics back in their wallet, back in their purse, and get this man confirmed. I've come to know him. I mean, I don't socialize with him or anything like that. But my wife and I have come to know him, and he is fantastic. Todd Blanche. Now, the attorneys for Smith wrote, Mr. Smith agreed to testify before the House Judiciary Committee, fully cognizant of the risk that President Trump's Justice Department would try to find something in his testimony to serve as the basis for a criminal charge. Well, that's an interesting comment. So if he knew or believed for sure that this was going to take place, then why did he allegedly lie under oath? This risk existed not because Mr. Smith would make a false statement, but because President Trump has repeatedly ordered that Mr. Smith be prosecuted and jailed. When did he order that? That is not the rule of law, and it contravenes the principles that are critical to the vitality of our democracy. You know, the irony of the lawyer for a guy that stomped all over our Constitution, for a guy that used every disgusting prosecutorial trick in the drawer, for a guy who overreached every single time, to hear this from his lawyer is precious, isn't it? Absolutely precious. Smith was tapped to investigate. Yeah, we know that. Jordan's letter to Blanche Wednesday night, first reported by Fox News Digital, argued that responses provided by Mr. Smith gave the impression that neither Mr. Smith nor his team had access to the content of members' privileged text messages. I remember hearing this testimony, and I could have sworn he said that he never saw them. And yet we now know he did. As Jordan's letter says, we now know this to be false. Excuse me, cholera. The referral comes after Smith faced mounting scrutiny from Republicans over allegedly weaponizing DOJ and violating constitutional privacy protections. Yeah, they leak like sieves in there. And Chuck Grassley, the chairman of the Senate Judiciary Committee, released documents last week showing that Smith's team read the text messages of 44 members of Congress from both parties and White House staff during its investigation. That is a clear violation of the Constitution and separation of powers. Targeted lawmakers included Jordan and Grassley, in addition to the late Senator Lindsey Graham. I can tell you from speaking to Lindsey about this, this infuriated him. You know what? I miss Lindsey now. Right now. Don't you miss him, Rick? You really, really miss the guy. Senator Susan Collins, House Majority Leader Steve Scalise, and even Senator Cory Booker, who's such a schlub he doesn't care because of partisan politics. Now, when Smith was asked by congressional investigators if he examined the contents of lawmakers' text messages during his probe, he said no. I remember that. It was an emphatic no. He told the House Judiciary Committee his team only saw telephone toll records. But Smith's attorneys charged that he was not being questioned about text messages during the portion of the deposition that Republicans are pointing to, so the criminal referral was made because he did not proactively disclose information that was not responsive to a question asked. That's baloney. But we'll see how it pans out. During his testimony, Smith, they said, provided a truthful response. Now, what if his lawyer said, Smith's a lying dirtbag? Wouldn't that be weird, Mr. Producer? And it goes on. And you know how it goes on. They deny everything. And it needs to be put to the test. I hope justice takes it very, very seriously. And this would wind up in the public integrity section of the criminal division, I suppose. And, of course, higher-ups would have to look at it as well. For decades, Americans have been holding physical gold in retirement accounts. That is, Americans who have diversified and have done this as a hedge against inflation, against geopolitical turmoil, against long-term store of value. They hold it as a long-term store of value. But what do you really own? And how is it positioned today? I think that's an important question for those of you who have gold and silver and other precious metals. Now, if you own gold, silver, or platinum, whether in a retirement account or held privately, wouldn't you like to know its current market value? 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Should you sell it and trade it in for coins or coins for bullion or something of that sort? 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

0: He may have to leave the Democrat Party and perhaps run as an independent or Republican. I will support him. No, I don't agree with him on everything, but he's a very courageous man. And I agree with him on some very, very important issues, and we need to have people like this. We just do. When I was a young man, we grew up with people like this, Democrats and independents, but not anymore. He's a rarity. A rarity. He's on Fox News yesterday. He's talking about Mondani. Hat tip Breitbart, cut 26, go.
1: And now he also said that Netanyahu is not welcome in New York. You know, and you can't say that any more than I could say, Mayor, you're not welcome in Pennsylvania. So sit down. You know you're a clown, and you are just going to pander to the fringe, and that's part of your base. And I know you're angry at Netanyahu because he killed a lot of people you admire, whether like at Sinwar or Nasrallah or Al Khamenei in Iran.
0: I love this guy. I have to be honest with you. He's something else. He's something else. That is like perfect. Hassan Piker, ladies and gentlemen, if it is possible to deport him, we should. He may have been born here under the birthright citizenship, which would make it impossible. But if we can denaturalize him and kick his ass out, depending if that's the course that his parents took for him, we must and we should. Hassan Piker makes AOC his 2028 pick for president, says it's not even a close question. Interesting. I'm surprised he didn't choose, you know, some violent terrorist. But she's bad enough. So we have Hassan Piker selected AOC over a slate of prominent Democrats as his preferred 2028 presidential candidate on Wednesday. Now, I want every Republican, every independent, and every rational Democrat to hear that this guy who supports these terror-supporting groups and individuals, this guy who said we deserve 9/11, this guy backs AOC. And yes, you can be defined by the company you keep. And she keeps some pretty bad company. When asked to choose between AOC and Ro Khanman as his preferred candidate, Piker immediately selected the New York congresswoman. AOC, it's not even a question, Piker told Zedio interview with Mehdi Hassan. Mehdi Hassan is another lowlife, an Islamist lowlife who embraces the terror operations going on. That's right. Piker made the choice at the end of a rapid-fire exercise that began with California Governor Gavin Newsom, former Chicago Mayor Rahm Emanuel. The list later included former Transportation Secretary Peter Buttigieg, former Vice President Kamala Harris, John Ossoff, Illinois, and you know the whole list of morons. AOC is, out of all the people that you mentioned, Piker said, AOC is the only one that I would like. Well, if that's who Piker liked, remember this guy. Remember this thug, this fraud, this slug. His support of Mao Zedong, remember? Who killed 60 million people, starved so many of them to death. And he wore his Mao uniform. Remember that? We're talking to the Democrats of some college campus, and he gets a standing ovation from the clapping seals. Piker argued AOC could overcome those barriers by campaigning with conviction, reaching voters who don't regularly participate in elections. Oh, you mean like citizens in Pakistan and in Gaza? As long as you have moral conviction. Moral conviction. I don't know, did Mao have moral conviction when he slaughtered 60 million people? As long as you can actually create a unique coalition and activate low-propensity voters, which I think AOC has the capacity to do, would be a fantastic left candidate. These aren't left candidates. These are communists. I remember when I was calling AOC and Bernie the Red Sanders Marxists. Remember how offended she got, Mr. Producer? They're out there calling us Marxists. They're out calling us Marxists. That was aimed at me, of course, because back then nobody called these people Marxists except me. Marxists. They're calling us Marxists and communists. Oh, and they think they're going to cause people to shy away from us. Oh, wait a minute. Mr. Producer finally got a response from the Democratic Socialists of America to our multiple inquiries for any of them to come on the show, right, Mr. Producer? Any of them. And here's what they wrote back to Mr. Producer. Hi, Richard. Thanks for reaching out. No one is available for this interview, but we thank you for the invitation. Nobody ever is available for an interview with Mark Levin, the Democratic Socialists of America, because I know who they are. I know how to unravel them. I know how to challenge them, and they are cowards. And the word's gone out among the Islamists and the Marxists. The word's gone out from Bernie Sanders to AOC. The word's gone out. Unfortunately, I'm not interested in podcasters. I'm interested in these people right here. I'll be right back.
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0: News this hour from Town Hall. I'm Keith Peters in Washington. The Trump administration has withdrawn subpoenas against three New York Times reporters.
8: Those subpoenas had sought testimony from those reporters in front of a grand jury as the government investigates what it says are leaks about the safety and security measures on Air Force One. President Donald Trump recently began using a Qatari-donated jet, a Boeing 747, that the Times reported lacks certain safety features, including anti-missile defenses. The government reached its decision to withdraw the subpoenas at a hearing where Judge Arun Subramanian criticized the Justice Department's decision-making. The judge said that rules and legal precedents require other investigative